0: conscience unite in her worship. But the church, being supported by the civil authority, would permit no dissent from her forms. Attendance upon her service was required by law, and unauthorized assemblies for religious worship were prohibited under penalty of imprisonment, exile, and death. At the opening of the 17th century, the monarch, who had just ascended the throne of England, declared his determination to make the Puritans conform or harry them out of the land, or else worse. By George Bancroft in History of the United States of America, hunted, persecuted, and imprisoned, they could discern in the future no promise of better days, and many yielded to the conviction that for such as would serve God according to the dictates of their conscience, England was ceasing forever to be a habitable place. From J.G. Palfrey, History of New England, Chapter 3, Paragraph 43. Some at least determined to seek refuge in Holland. Difficulties, losses, and imprisonment were encountered. Their purposes were thwarted, and they were betrayed into the hands of their enemies. But steadfast perseverance finally conquered, and they found shelter on the friendly shores of the Dutch Republic. In their flight, they had left their houses, their goods, and their means of livelihood. They were strangers in a strange land, among a people of different language and customs. They were forced to resort to new and untried occupations to earn their bread. Middle-aged men, who had spent their lives in tilling the soil, had now to learn mechanical trades. But they cheerfully accepted the situation and lost no time in idleness or repining. Though often pinched with poverty, they thanked God for the blessings which were still granted them and found their joy in unmolested spiritual communion. They knew they were pilgrims, and looked not much on those things, but lifted up their eyes to heaven, their dearest country, and quieted their spirits. From Bancroft, Part 1, Chapter 12, Paragraph 15. In the midst of exile and hardship, their love and faith waxed strong. They trusted the Lord's promises, and he did not fail them in time of need. His angels were by their side to encourage and support them. And when God's hand seemed pointing them across the sea to a land where they might found themselves a state and leave to their children the precious heritage of religious liberty, they went forward without shrinking in the path of providence. God had permitted trials to come upon his people to prepare them for the accomplishment of his gracious purpose toward them. The church had been brought low that she might be exalted. God was about to display his power in her behalf, to give to the world another evidence that he will not forsake those who trust in him. He had overruled events to cause the wrath of Satan and the plots of evil men to advance his glory and to bring his people to a place of security. Persecution and exile were opening the way to freedom. When first constrained to separate from the English church, the Puritans had joined themselves together by a solemn covenant as the Lord's free people to walk together in all his ways made known or to be made known to them. From J. Brown in the Pilgrim Fathers, page 74. Here was the true spirit of reform, the vital principle of Protestantism. It was with this purpose that the Pilgrims departed from Holland to find a home in the New World. John Robinson, their pastor, who was providentially prevented from accompanying them, in his farewell address to the exiles said, "Brethren, we are now ere long to part asunder, and the Lord knoweth whether I shall live ever to see your faces more. But whether the Lord hath appointed it or not, I charge you before God and his blessed angels to follow me no farther than I have followed Christ. If God should reveal anything to you by any other instrument of his, be as ready to receive it as ever you were to receive any truth of my ministry. For I am very confident the Lord hath more truth and light yet to break forth out of his holy word." From Martin, volume 5, page 70. "For my part, I cannot sufficiently bewail the condition of the Reformed churches, who are come to a period in religion and will go at present no farther than the instruments of their reformation. The Lutherans cannot be drawn to go beyond what Luther saw. And the Calvinists, you see, stick fast where they were left by that great man of God, who yet saw not all things. This is a misery much to be lamented, for though they were burning and shining lights in their time, yet they penetrated not into the whole counsel of God, but were they now living, would be as willing to embrace further light as that which they first received. From D. Neal in History of the Puritans, Volume 1, page 269. Remember your church covenant, in which you have agreed to walk in all the ways of the Lord, made or to be made known unto you. Remember your promise and covenant with God and with one another, to receive whatever light and truth shall be made known to you from His written word. But withal, take heed, I beseech you, what you receive for truth, and compare it and weigh it with other scriptures of truth before you accept it. For it is not possible the Christian world should come so lately out of such thick anti-Christian darkness, and that full perfection of knowledge should break forth at once. From Martin's Volume 5, pages 70 and 71. It was the desire for liberty of conscience that inspired the pilgrims to brave the perils of the long journey across the sea, to endure the hardships and dangers of the wilderness, and with God's blessing, to lay on the shores of America the foundation of a mighty nation. Yet, honest and God-fearing as they were, the pilgrims did not yet comprehend the great principle of religious liberty, the freedom which they sacrificed so much to secure for themselves. They were not equally ready to grant to others. Very few, even of the foremost thinkers and moralists of the 17th century, had any just conception of that grand principle, the outgrowth of the New Testament, which acknowledges God as the sole judge of human faith. From Martin, Volume 5, page 297. The doctrine that God has committed to the church the right to control the conscience and to define and punish heresy is one of the most deeply rooted of papal errors. While the Reformers rejected the Creed of Rome, they were not entirely free from her spirit of intolerance. The dense darkness in which, through the long ages of her rule, popery had enveloped all Christendom had not even yet been wholly dissipated. Said one of the leading ministers in the colony of Massachusetts Bay, "It was toleration that made the world anti-Christian, and the church never took harm by the punishment of heretics." From Martin, Volume 5, page 335. The regulation was adopted by the colonists that only church members should have a voice in the civil government. A kind of state church was formed, all the people being required to contribute to the support of the clergy, and the magistrates being authorized to suppress heresy. Thus, the secular power was in the hands of the church. It was not long before these measures led to the inevitable result: persecution. 11 years after the planting of the first colony, Roger Williams came to the New World. Like the early pilgrims, he came to enjoy religious freedom. But unlike them, he saw, what so few in his time had yet seen, that this freedom was the inalienable right of all, whatever might be their creed. He was an earnest seeker for truth, with Robinson holding it impossible that all the light from God's word had yet been received. Williams was the first person in modern Christendom to establish civil government on the doctrine of the liberty of conscience, the equality of opinions before the law. From Bancroft, Part 1, Chapter 15, Paragraph 16. He declared it to be the duty of the magistrate to restrain crime, but never to control the conscience. "The public or the magistrates may decide," he said, "what is due from man to man, but when they attempt to prescribe a man's duties to God, they are out of place, and there can be no safety. For it is clear that if the magistrate has the power, he may decree one set of opinions or beliefs today and another tomorrow, as has been done in England by different kings and queens and by different popes and councils in the Roman Church, so that belief would become a heap of confusion." From Martin in Volume 5, page 340. Attendance at the services of the established church was required under a penalty of fine or imprisonment. Williams reprobated the law. The worst statute in the English code was that which did but enforce attendance upon the parish church. To compel men to unite with those of a different creed, he regarded as an open violation of their natural rights. To drag to public worship the irreligious and the unwilling seemed only like requiring hypocrisy. No one should be bound to worship, or, he added, to maintain a worship against his own consent. What? Exclaimed his antagonists, amazed at his tenets. Is not the laborer worthy of his hire? Yes, replied he, from them that hire him. From Bancroft, Part 1, Chapter 15, Paragraph 2. Roger Williams was respected and beloved as a faithful minister, a man of rare gifts, of unbending integrity and true benevolence. Yet his steadfast denial of the right of civil magistrates to authority over the church and his demand for religious liberty could not be tolerated. The application of this new doctrine, it was urged, would subvert the fundamental state and government of the country. From Bancroft, Part 1, Chapter 15, Paragraph 10. He was sentenced to banishment from the colonies, and finally, to avoid arrest, he was forced to flee amid the cold and storms of winter into the unbroken forest. For 14 weeks, he says, I was sorely tossed in a bitter season, not knowing what bread or bed did mean. But the ravens fed me in the wilderness, and a hollow tree often served him for a shelter. This is from Martin's Volume 5, pages 349 and 350. Thus he continued his painful flight through the snow and the trackless forest until he found refuge with an Indian tribe whose confidence and affection he had won while endeavoring to teach them the truths of the gospel. Making his way at last after months of change and wandering to the shores of Narragansett Bay, he there laid the foundation of the first state of modern times that in the fullest sense recognized the right of religious freedom. The fundamental principle of Roger Williams' colony was that every man should have liberty to worship God according to the light of his own conscience. From Martin, Volume 5, page 354. His little state, Rhode Island, became the asylum of the oppressed, and it increased and prospered until its foundation principles, civil and religious liberty, became the cornerstones of the American Republic. In that grand old document, which our forefathers set forth as their Bill of Rights, the Declaration of Independence, they declared, "We hold these truths to be self-evident, that all men are created equal, that they are endowed by their Creator with certain unalienable rights, that among these are life, liberty, and the pursuit of happiness." And the Constitution guarantees in the most explicit terms the inviolability of conscience. No religious test shall ever be required as a qualification to any office of public trust under the United States. Congress shall make no law respecting an establishment of religion or prohibiting the free exercise thereof. The framers of the Constitution recognize the eternal principle that man's relation with his God is above human legislation, and his rights of conscience inalienable. Reasoning was not necessary to establish this truth. We are conscious of it in our own bosoms. It is this consciousness which, in defiance of human laws, has sustained so many martyrs in tortures and flames. They felt that their duty to God was superior to human enactments, and that man could exercise no authority over their consciences. It is an inborn principle which nothing can eradicate. From Congressional Documents, USA, Serial Number 200, Document Number 271. As the tidings spread through the countries of Europe, of a land where every man might enjoy the fruit of his own labor and obey the convictions of his conscience, thousands flocked to the shores of the New World. Colonies rapidly multiplied. Massachusetts, by special law, offered free welcome and aid at the public cost to Christians of any nationality who might fly beyond the Atlantic to escape from wars or famine or the oppression of their persecutors. Thus the fugitive and the downtrodden were, by statute, made the guests of the Commonwealth. From Martin, Volume 5, page 417. In 20 years from the first landing at Plymouth, as many thousand pilgrims were settled in New England. To secure the object which they sought, they were content to earn a bare subsistence by a life of frugality and toil. They asked nothing from the soil but the reasonable returns of their own labor. No golden vision threw a deceitful halo around their path. They were content with the slow but steady progress of their social polity. They patiently endured the privations of the wilderness, watering the tree of liberty with their tears and with the sweat of their brow till it took deep root in the land. The Bible was held as the foundation of faith, the source of wisdom, and the charter of liberty. Its principles were diligently taught in the home, in the school, and in the church, and its fruits were manifest in thrift, intelligence, purity, and temperance. One might be for years a dweller in the Puritan settlement and not see a drunkard, or hear an oath, or meet a beggar. From Bancroft, Part 1, Chapter 19, Paragraph 25. It was demonstrated that the principles of the Bible are the surest safeguards of national greatness. The feeble and isolated colonies grew to a confederation of powerful states, and the world marked with wonder the peace and prosperity of a church without a pope and a state without a king. But continually increasing numbers were attracted to the shores of America, actuated by motives widely different from those of the first pilgrims. Though the primitive faith and purity exerted a widespread and molding power, yet its influence became less and less as the numbers increased of those who sought only worldly advantage. The regulation adopted by the early colonists of permitting only members of the church to vote or to hold office in the civil government led to most pernicious results. This measure had been accepted as a means of preserving the purity of the state, but it resulted in the corruption of the church. A profession of religion being the condition of suffrage and office holding, many, actuated solely by motives of worldly policy, united with the church without a change of heart. Thus the churches came to consist, to a considerable extent, of unconverted persons, and even in the ministry were those who not only held errors of doctrine, but who were ignorant of the renewing power of the Holy Spirit. Thus again were demonstrated the evil results, so often witnessed in the history of the church from the days of Constantine to the present, of attempting to build up the church by the aid of the state, of appealing to the secular power in support of the gospel of him who declared, "My kingdom is not of this world." John 18:36. The union of the church with the state, be the degree never so slight, while it may appear to bring the world nearer to the church, does in reality but bring the church nearer to the world. The great principle so nobly advocated by Robinson and Roger Williams, that truth is progressive, that Christians should stand ready to accept all the light which may shine from God's holy word, was lost sight of by their descendants. The Protestant churches of America, and those of Europe as well, so highly favored in receiving the blessings of the Reformation, failed to press forward in the path of reform. Though a few faithful men arose from time to time to proclaim new truth and expose long-cherished error, the majority, like the Jews in Christ's day, or the Papists in the time of Luther, were content to believe as their fathers had believed, and to live as they had lived. Therefore, religion again degenerated into formalism, and errors and superstitions which would have been cast aside had the church continued to walk in the light of God's word, were retained and cherished. Thus the spirit inspired by the Reformation gradually died out until there was almost as great need of reform in the Protestant churches as in the Roman church in the time of Luther. There was the same worldliness and spiritual stupor, a similar reverence for the opinions of men, and substitution of human theories for the teachings of God's word. The wide circulation of the Bible in the early part of the 19th century and the great light thus shed upon the world was not followed by a corresponding advance in knowledge of revealed truth or in experimental religion. Satan could not, as in former ages, keep God's word from the people. It had been placed within the reach of all. But in order still to accomplish his object, he led many to value it but lightly. Men neglected to search the scriptures, and thus they continued to accept false interpretations and to cherish doctrines which had no foundation in the Bible. Seeing the failure of his efforts to crush out the truth by persecution, Satan had again resorted to the plan of compromise which led to the great apostasy and formation of the Church of Rome. He had induced Christians to ally themselves not now with pagans, but with those who, by their devotion to the things of this world, had proved themselves to be as truly idolaters as were the worshippers of graven images. And the results of this union were no less pernicious now than in former ages. Pride and extravagance were fostered under the guise of religion, and the churches became corrupted. Satan continued to pervert the doctrines of the Bible, and traditions that were to ruin millions were taking deep root. The church was upholding and defending these traditions instead of contending for the faith which was once delivered unto the saints. Thus were degraded the principles for which the reformers had done and suffered so much.
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4: Our message today is going to be on the subject of signs and wonders. Miracles, signs, and wonders are all through the Bible. God often uses them to demonstrate his power. Deuteronomy 24, verse 10. But since then there has not arisen in Israel a prophet like Moses, whom the Lord knew face to face. Have you ever prayed you could see God face to face? In all the signs and wonders which he did when he sent him to the land of Egypt before Pharaoh, before all his servants, and in all the land by that mighty power, and all the great terror that Moses performed in the sight of all Israel. You know, miracles, of course, are when you see something extraordinary or unusual out of the ordinary happen that seems to violate the regular laws of science and probability. But really, we're surrounded by miracles all the time. Someone once said, the world is not lacking in wonders. We're lacking in a sense of wonder. It's amazing when you think about all the cars that you drive by and what people do in their cars that you make it anywhere safely. I mean, we're just surrounded by the evidence of God's protection. Now, is it wrong to want to see miracles? Well, have you ever prayed you could see an angel? Be honest. Have you ever thought, Lord, people in the Bible saw angels. People in the Bible saw miracles. I want more faith. If I could see more miracles, I'd have more faith. Lord, just a little miracle. And that's kind of normal, I think, for us to sometimes want that. I didn't see very much response, but I'm guessing some of you have thought that. Come on, help me out. How many of you have thought that before? Have you prayed, Lord, could I see an angel? Gideon had the same challenge. When the angel appeared to Gideon, and he called him a mighty man of God, he said, oh my Lord, if the Lord be with us, then why has all this befallen us? They were being subjugated by the Midianites. And where are all the miracles that our fathers told us of? I always like this verse where Gideon says, what happened to all the miracles? Have you ever thought today, I read about all these miracles in the Bible, where'd they all go? Did God stop doing miracles? Did the store close? What happened to all the miracles? And here you've got Gideon, who lives before the miracles of Elijah and Jesus and the apostles, and he says, I guess the age of miracles is over. So evidently, miracles and signs and wonders seem to come in cycles and in waves. Did God do some miracles for Gideon? And then Gideon, of course, he not only saw some miracles, he asked for signs. Before he was going to take this little group into battle against a massive force, he said, Lord, I don't want to go on a suicide mission and just be hallucinating, thinking I heard you speak to me. I really want to know, before I lead all these men into battle and risk their lives, this is what you want. And that's where you got the story, and by the way, you read about this in Judges 6, verse 37 through 40, of the fleece. I want a sign, Lord. It's a big decision, so I'm going to throw out a fleece. And a fleece, of course, is the sheepskin. And he rolled it out on the ground. They probably used it as bedding. And he said, you know, I'm going to pray the first time, and in the morning, if the dew is on the fleece but not on the ground, I'll take that as a sign from you. So God did it for him. And then he thought, well, maybe that was a natural occurrence and it wasn't really a miracle. Have you ever wondered, is something a sign from God, or was it just a coincidence of nature? And you just didn't understand the coincidence. So he said, all right, Lord, maybe I've got my physics backwards, and that was perfectly normal. Now I want it the other way around. I want the dew on the ground and nothing on the fleece. And God did it again. He said, okay, that's enough. And based on those signs, he felt some confidence. When Moses went to the Pharaoh, he said, they're never going to believe me. What shall I do? What sign will I give them so that they can believe? And God said, well, you want a sign? I'll give you a sign. Throw your rod down and it'll turn into a serpent. Put your hand in your breast, pull it out again, it'll be leprous. Put it back in again, pull it out again, it'll be healed. You remember that? Because people back then were so used to measuring the power of God by what kind of signs can you show me? Can your God do signs? Can he perform miracles? That was very common back then. Now, with that as a backdrop, this is the main thing I want to talk about. It's the story of the nobleman of Cana. I don't think I've ever preached specifically on this, and I should give my dear wife some credit. She was reading this story this week and started talking to me about it, and I thought, that's a good subject for a sermon. Turn in your Bibles, John chapter 4. The nobleman of Cana doesn't tell us his name. He evidently had a position in the court of King Herod. He was a Jew, but he was a man of high station, wealthy. And you find this in John 4, verse 46. It's the last story in John chapter 4. It's also important to remember that in John chapter 4, you've got Jesus meeting the woman at the well, the Samaritan woman. And all these people in Samaria, they are non-Jews, are converted because of their encounter with Jesus and through this woman. So Jesus leaves, he comes back into the region of Cana in Galilee. This man hears that Christ has come. He's heard that Jesus has performed some miracles. Christ is not yet widely known for his healing miracles. Matter of fact, this is recorded as the second miracle, first one being turning the water to wine. So Jesus doesn't have a big reputation for doing signs and wonders yet. And this man has a boy who was sick when Jesus first came to town, and now he's real sick, and the physicians have given him up for dead. So this man, you know, love sort of makes you desperate. He was a little cynical about if Jesus was the Messiah. He had heard rumors coming from the Jordan River that he had been declared the Messiah. And he thought, well,

Messiah the Christ. But if he doesn't, I'll know he's just a fraud. And it says in John 4, verse 46, so Jesus came again to Cana of Galilee, where he had made water to wine. And there was a certain nobleman whose son was sick at Capernaum. This is a little ways from Cana. And when he heard that Jesus had come out of Judea into Galilee, he went to him. He managed to get an audience. People probably parted for him because of his high station. And he implored him to come down and heal his son, for he was at the point of death. He was terminal. And Jesus said to him, unless you people see signs and wonders, you will by no means believe. Right away, Jesus peeled bare what was going on in his mind and in his heart, that he had conditions for his faith. What's in it for me? What will you do for me? I'll do you a big favor, God. I'll believe in you if you do something for me. And I've had that talk with the Lord many times. I'm tempted to say, oh Lord, if you'll do this, I want this so bad, I'll do this. And I said, Lord, do you want me making promises I'll be tempted to break? And then I'm in bigger trouble than ever. I said, you know what I want. I'll do my best to do your will in whatever area, but I'm not making any vows. And I think God would prefer we're honest with him. Amen. If you heal my son, and he's looking for a sign, is it all bad to seek for a sign? Did Jesus use signs? Yeah, Acts chapter 2, verse 22. That's easy to remember. Acts 2:22. You men of Israel, hear these words. Jesus of Nazareth, a man approved of God among you by miracles and wonders and signs, which God did by him in the midst of you, as you yourselves know. And even Jesus one time said, John 10, verse 37, if I do not the works of my Father, do not believe me. But if I do, though you don't believe me, believe the works, that you might know and believe that the Father's in me. The Lord is saying, look, my word ought to be powerful enough, but if you're not going to believe that, at least look at the evidence in the miracles and the signs. What would the Lord prefer? That we make our decisions based on all kinds of supernatural signs and miracles and evidence, or because he says so in his word and we have absolute confidence in his word? You know the parable in the Bible of the rich man and Lazarus? In that parable, you've got this rich man who represents the Jewish nation, and you've got Lazarus who represents the Gentiles, and the rich man is feasting, like those who have the truth, and this applies to the church today, feasting on the truth, full of it, in abundance, clothed in purple. And the poor beggar, the Gentiles, are desiring the crumbs of truth that fell from the table of the Israelites. Well, both the beggar and the rich man die, and the rich man is up in Abraham's bosom, and the rich man is in Hades. I want to get my parable straight. This is Luke 19, verse 16. And poor Lazarus now is in Abraham's bosom. And what's interesting about this parable is all of the Jews believed that they would be with Abraham in the kingdom. The beggars believed that the evil would be in Hades, the Greek place. Jesus uses, for this illustration, it's a parable, the Greek understanding of where the lost go and the Jewish understanding of where the saved go, and he contrasts them in one story, and he says the Jew is going to where the Greeks lost go, and the Greek poor man is going to where the Jews' saved place is. You see the great switch here? He's trying to illustrate something. And so then the rich man begins to talk to Abraham from Hades. He says, Father Abraham, I'm tormented in this flame. Send Lazarus that he might cool my tongue. And he says, you know, that's not allowed. There's a great gulf fixed. We can't trade sides anymore. He said, at least send him to my father's house, because I've got five brethren, that he might warn them of this place. And you know what he says? Abraham says, they have Moses and the prophets. What does that mean? They've got the Bible, the word of God. Moses was dead at this point, and the prophets were dead. It was talking about the word of God, the law and the prophets. He said, oh, no, not Moses and the prophets. He said, but if someone should rise from the dead, they need a sign. They need a miracle. Then they'll believe. Now, the main purpose of that parable is in the last words where Jesus said, Abraham said,
to the rich man in Hades.

0: If they do not believe Moses and the prophets, then neither will they be persuaded, though one should rise from the dead, though they see this great miracle. You notice who was it that wanted the miracle? It was the Jewish nation, the church. Now, are we at risk of being exposed? There might be some here that you make deals with God. The Lord loves you. He's proven how much he loves you because he died for you. And so whenever you ask for a sign and a wonder, you say, you know what you're saying? You're saying, God, I want more than your sacrifice of your life as proof. Well, that's kind of pushing the envelope. I did that once. You've heard me tell the story. When I quit smoking, I quit several times. I struggled with it. And one day, what finally did it for me, I was driving an old, terrible, dilapidated pickup truck. I used to have to always park this truck on a hill because I was always push-starting it. So whenever I parked it, I had to park thinking about how much grade is there here to jump-start it. I mean, it was a terrible truck. And they had just come out with the new Nissan four-wheel drive pickup trucks, I wanted one of those so bad. And so I'm telling the Lord this, and in my enthusiasm, I said, Lord, if you'd give me a truck like that, I'll quit smoking. And I mean it. And I heard a voice say to me, you mean it's not enough that I gave my son for you, you want a pickup truck? And I thought, oh, I was overcome with such a terrible sense of selfishness and shame that I would ever do something like that. That I'd make a deal with God, he gives his life for me, and I say, I want a pickup truck. Not enough that you gave your son, I want a truck. I went home, I threw away my cigarettes, and by the grace of God, I've never smoked again. And so there's power enough just in the Word of God. So when you start saying, Lord, I need a sign, be careful. Is your whole religion about what's in it for me? Lord, what are you going to do for me? Can the devil work miracles and signs? Well, I think we all know he can. We talked a moment ago about when Moses finally did go in before the Pharaoh, and you had the Pharaoh's magicians. Exodus 7, verse 10 to 12. Moses and Aaron went into Pharaoh, and they did just as God commanded, and Aaron cast down his rod before Pharaoh, before his servants. It became a serpent. But Pharaoh also called the wise men and the sorcerers and magicians of Egypt, and in like manner they cast down their rods, and through their enchantments they became serpents. But Aaron's rod swallowed theirs. Jesus says, especially in the last days, keep in mind, friends, there will be false Christs and false prophets that will show great signs and wonders to deceive, if possible, the very elect. He says, I'm telling you ahead of time so you know. In 2 Corinthians 11:14, and for no wonder Satan himself can transform himself into an angel of light. Therefore, it's no great thing if his ministers also transform themselves into ministers of righteousness, whose end will be according to their works. So in the last days, can we expect to see that there will be some false prophets and false miracles and signs and wonders? One quick way to know if a prophet is a prophet of God is if they invoice you for their prophecy, be careful. When you call for your prophecy and they say, can I have your credit card, please? I can almost guarantee you that anybody that's going to make you get involved in 18% interest is not a prophet of God. What about signs? What are they for? Why does God do signs? Well, I got a theory about this. I think signs are principally for unbelievers. It was pretty miraculous when the Holy Spirit was poured out on the disciples during Pentecost, and you find this in Acts chapter 2, and all of a sudden they're miraculously speaking about the wonderful works of God in languages they had never heard. Paul, speaking about the gift of tongues, he says in 1 Corinthians 14:22, so then tongues are a sign, not to those who believe, but to unbelievers. But prophecy is for a sign, that's the word of God, not to unbelievers, but to those who believe. You see how this works? You have confidence in the Bible. What's going to move you and impress you is when I say, it's in the Bible. Prophecy is the word of God. Law and the prophets. But when you get an unbeliever who comes in off the street and they don't really have any confidence in the Bible, sometimes God, in His mercy, trying to get their attention, He works miracles for those people who are baby Christians to say, I really am God, as they're developing confidence in prophecy. As their faith in the Word of God grows, you'll notice that God often weans them from the miracles. He did that for me. The majority of miraculous things that God did in my life, I'm sure there's a lot I don't know about or can't remember, but some real prominent ones stood out when I was coming from my convoluted religious background or atheistic background and began to transition into being a Christian, wondering if it was true, wondering if the Bible was dependable. Wow, I was seeing miracles and answered prayers that were just so phenomenal to me that I knew without a doubt the Bible must be true. I can go down the road. I got this friend I'm witnessing to. His name was Doug Price. And we're panhandling for food. And I was telling him about all the miracles Jesus is doing for me. And I had such simple childlike faith back then. He said, well, I kind of believe in God, but I'm not so sure about Jesus. And I believe in Buddha and all these things. I said, no, it's not Buddha, it's Jesus. He said, well, you know, how do you know that? I said, let me prove it to you. I said, how much money do we need to get a meal right now? We're panhandling. I play the flute, he played the guitar. He said, well, $4 would be nice. We could both eat. That's back when you could buy a meal for $2 at a restaurant. I said, all right. And I prayed a real simple prayer. I said, Jesus, Doug doesn't really believe you're real. Give us $4 right now so he'll know. And so we started playing. This lady comes walking up the street. And she stops for a minute and she listens to us. She's a dignified looking lady in Palm Springs. And so we stopped with our little whatever we were playing. Probably wasn't very good. And we said, ma'am, would you spare some, do you have any spare change? We're trying to get something to eat. She said, oh, she looked taken back by that. And she said, well, you know, normally I don't do this, but today's my son's birthday and he's about your age. How would $4 do? I said, Doug looked at me and his mouth went open. But that was happening all the time. But you know what's happened is as my confidence in the Word matures and grows, I began to become ashamed that I would ask for signs. You remember one time Isaiah went to King Amos and he says, what sign shall the Lord give you? And he said, I'm not going to tempt the Lord by asking for a sign. The king knew better than that. And signs, you know, sometimes they're not that dependable. People aren't really converted by signs. That's why Jesus said they won't be converted though one should rise from the dead. In the parable of the rich man and Lazarus, a man named Lazarus did die. Jesus resurrects a man named Lazarus. And did the Jewish people believe, or did they want to kill Lazarus and Jesus? Conversions that are based upon signs are generally very shallow. You with me? A sign, a wonder, a miracle might be a starting point, but you better get your anchor into something more firm than the jello of signs and wonders, because first of all, you're surrounded with miracles every day. These are just the ones you happen to notice. Most of the miracles, 99% of the miracles God has done for you, you aren't even aware of it. We're surrounded by them. You know, we need to go back to our story about the man, the nobleman, back in John chapter 4. So he comes to Jesus, and he wants his son healed. His son is terminal. Sir, come down before my child dies. And he said, unless you see signs and wonders, you will not believe. When that father fell before Christ and he realized that Jesus had laid bare the conditions in his heart, the criteria that he was setting up for God, he said, you know, in order for him to know what I was thinking on my way here, in order for him to read my heart, he have to be God. And you know what one of the great signs is for us that God is real? It's the Holy Spirit speaking to our hearts. Is that he can read our hearts. And he falls before the Lord, says, come down before my son dies. I believe in you. He surrendered. And Jesus said, okay, that's all I wanted was your faith and your surrender. You believe? I don't even need to go. He's healed right now. The father did not argue and say, oh, well, just as backup, why don't you come? Or can I get a second opinion from another prophet? He took his word and he went home because it was a little distance from Cana to Capernaum. And that father's heart was light. He knew, matter of fact, he didn't even rush home. He was thinking about the Messiah, thinking about God. Took him till the next day to get there. And if you look at a map, it didn't need to take that long. He took his time going home because he knew his son was healed. You know, this is, I think, a wonderful story. kind of like that centurion's servant. You remember when he came to Jesus and said, "Can you heal my servant?" And the Lord said, "Okay, I'll come." He says, "Look, you don't need to come. I've got faith in you." He said, "I'm a man with others working under me, and we delegate, and I say to one, go, and he goes, and another one, come, he comes, and I believe you have this power. You don't need to come. Just speak the word, and my servant will be healed." And Jesus stopped in his tracks, and his mouth fell open, and he turned, and he announced to all the Jews that were listening to him, "I have not seen such faith, no, not in Israel. And many will come from the east and the west and sit down in the kingdom with Abraham, Isaac, and Jacob, and the children of the kingdom will be cast out." Christ was saying, look, this is a Gentile. He's not asking for a miracle. He's got more faith. He doesn't even need me to go. Here, you've got the nobleman. He says, "You need to come to my house." The Roman says, "Just say the word. I believe." You know, it's often true that some who are not in the church, they've got more faith. They say, "Well, if your God's a God and he's all powerful, then he can do anything." They've got that simple faith. And in the same chapter, did the Samaritans ask for a sign and a wonder before they believed in Jesus? But you know, the Jews came to Jesus and they said, "What sign will you perform that we might believe?" And he said, "It's an evil and adulterous generation," speaking of the church, "that seeks after a sign." So what do we do with signs and wonders and miracles? Well, let me tell you. I think as we mature in our own lives, we're not going to need God to prove things to us. We're going to take his word. Matter of fact, I think as you mature, I don't want to scare you, but instead of saying, "I've got enough faith that you're going to give me what I want," you're going to be praying, "Lord, I've got enough faith to do your will even if it's not what I want." Jesus showed perfect maturity when at the end he says, "Lord, I want your will, not what I want." So often we say, "Lord, I'll believe if you give me what I want." You're showing you've grown if you say, "No sign, no wonder, just your word, and I want to do your will, whether or not it's what I want." If you believe that Jesus came for you, that's enough. And you know what the real sign is? The greatest sign, the greatest wonder, is if he changes your heart.
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8: Here's Scott Ritzema with another final minute message.
9: 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But there's that hope for being able to engage in the forbidden behavior, because occasionally I can get away with it. Not a single instance should they ever gain an advantage over you. It is not the greatness of the disobedience, but the disobedience itself, which is the crime.
8: Brought to you by beltoftruthministries.org.
10: 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Ever since humans have existed, we've been searching for truth. Today, it's popular to believe that there is no absolute truth. Today's question, how will you be evaluated in the final judgment?
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10: 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God's word has absolute truth. Here's what the scriptures say. Revelation chapter 20 says, "And I saw the dead, great and small, standing before the throne, and books were opened. The dead were judged according to what they had done, as recorded in the books." And in Romans 10, "If you confess with your mouth Jesus is Lord, and believe in your heart that God raised him from the dead, you will be saved." For more of God's truth, visit BibleInfo.com, a public service of the Seventh-day Adventist Church.
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17: One of the most solemn and yet most glorious truths revealed in the Bible is that of Christ's second coming to complete the great work of redemption. To God's pilgrim people, so long left to sojourn in the region and shadow of death, a precious, joy-inspiring hope is given in the promise of His appearing, who is the resurrection and the life, to bring home again His banished. The doctrine of the Second Advent is the very keynote of the sacred scriptures. From the day when the first pair turned their sorrowing steps from Eden, the children of faith have waited the coming of the Promised One to break the destroyer's power and bring them again to the lost paradise. Holy men of old looked forward to the advent of the Messiah in glory as the consummation of their hope. Enoch, only the seventh in descent from them that dwelt in Eden, he who for 3 centuries on earth walked with his God, was permitted to behold from afar the coming of the Deliverer. "Behold," he declared, "the Lord cometh with 10,000s of his saints to execute judgment upon all." Jude 14:15. The patriarch Job, in the night of his affliction, exclaimed with unshaken trust, "I know that my Redeemer liveth, and that he shall stand at the latter day upon the earth. In my flesh shall I see God, whom I shall see for myself, and mine eyes shall behold, and not another." Job 19:25-27. The coming of Christ to usher in the reign of righteousness has inspired the most sublime and impassioned utterances of the sacred writers. The poets and prophets of the Bible have dwelt upon it in words glowing with celestial fire. The psalmist sang of the power and majesty of Israel's king, "Out of Zion, the perfection of beauty, God hath shined. Our God shall come and shall not keep silence. He shall call to the heavens from above and to the earth, that he may judge his people." Psalm 50:2-4. "Let the heavens rejoice, and let the earth be glad before the Lord. For he cometh to judge the earth. He shall judge the world with righteousness, and the people with his truth." Psalm 96:11-13. Said the prophet Isaiah, "Awake and sing, ye that dwell in dust, for thy dew is as the dew of herbs, and the earth shall cast out the dead. Thy dead men shall live, together with my dead body shall they arise. He will swallow up death in victory, and the Lord God will wipe away tears from off all faces, and the rebuke of his people shall he take away from off all the earth, for the Lord hath spoken it. And it shall be said in that day, Lo, this is our God, we have waited for him, and he will save us. This is the Lord. We have waited for him. We will be glad and rejoice in his salvation." Isaiah 26:19-25:8-9. And Habakkuk, wrapped in holy vision, beheld his appearing. God came from Teman, and the Holy One from Mount Paran. His glory covered the heavens, and the earth was full of his praise, and his brightness was as the light. He stood and measured the earth. He beheld and drove asunder the nations, and the everlasting mountains were scattered, the perpetual hills did bow. His ways are everlasting. Thou didst ride upon thine horses and thy chariots of salvation. The mountains saw thee, and they trembled. The deep uttered his voice, and lifted up his hands on high. The sun and moon stood still in their habitation. At the light of thine arrows they went, and at the shining of thy glittering spear. Thou wentest forth for the salvation of thy people, even for salvation with thine anointed. Habakkuk 3:3, 4, 6, 8, 10, 11, and 13. When the Savior was about to be separated from his disciples, he comforted them in their sorrow with the assurance that he would come again. "Let not your hearts be troubled. In my Father's house are many mansions. I go to prepare a place for you, and if I go and prepare a place for you, I will come again and receive you unto myself." John 14:1-3. "The Son of Man shall come in his glory, and all the holy angels with him. Then shall he sit upon the throne of his glory, and before him shall be gathered all nations." Matthew 25:31-32. The angels who lingered upon Olivet after Christ's ascension repeated to the disciples the promise of his return. "This same Jesus, which is taken up from you into heaven, shall so come in like manner as ye have seen him go into heaven." Acts 1:11. And the Apostle Paul, speaking by the Spirit of inspiration, testified, "The Lord himself shall descend from heaven with a shout, with the voice of the archangel, and with the trump of God. 1 Thessalonians 4:16. Says the prophet of Patmos, Behold, he cometh with clouds, and every eye shall see him. Revelation 1:7. About his coming cluster the glories of that restitution of all things which God has spoken by the mouth of all his holy prophets since the world began. Acts 3:21. Then the long-continued rule of evil shall be broken. The kingdoms of this world will become the kingdoms of our Lord and of his Christ, and he shall reign forever and ever. Revelation 11:15. The glory of the Lord shall be revealed, and all flesh shall see it together. The Lord God will cause righteousness and praise to spring forth before all the nations. He shall be for a crown of glory and for a diadem of beauty unto the residue of his people. Isaiah 40:5 and chapter 61:11 and chapter 28:5. It is then that the peaceful and long-desired kingdom of the Messiah shall be established under the whole heaven. The Lord shall comfort Zion. He will comfort all her waste places, and he will make her wilderness like Eden, and her desert like the garden of the Lord. The glory of Lebanon shall be given unto it, the excellency of Carmel and Sharon. Thou shalt no more be termed forsaken, neither shall thy land any more be termed desolate, but thou shalt be called My Delight, and thy land Beulah. As the bridegroom rejoiceth over the bride, so shall thy God rejoice over thee. Isaiah 51:3, 35:2, 62:4, and 5 in the margin. The coming of the Lord has been in all ages the hope of his true followers. The Savior's parting promise upon Olivet that he would come again lighted up the future for his disciples, filling their hearts with joy and hope that sorrow could not quench nor trials dim. Amid suffering and persecution, the appearing of the great God and our Savior Jesus Christ was the blessed hope. When the Thessalonian Christians were filled with grief as they buried their loved ones, who had hoped to live to witness the coming of the Lord, Paul, their teacher, pointed them to the resurrection to take place at the Savior's advent. Then the dead in Christ should rise, and together with the living be caught up to meet the Lord in the air. And so, he said, shall we ever be with the Lord. Wherefore, comfort one another with these words. 1 Thessalonians 4:16-18. On rocky Patmos, the beloved disciple hears the promise, Surely I come quickly. And his longing response voices the prayer of the church in all her pilgrimage, Even so, come, Lord Jesus. Revelation 22:20. From the dungeon, the stake, the scaffold, where saints and martyrs witnessed for the truth, comes down the centuries the utterance of their faith and hope. Being assured of his personal resurrection, and consequently of their own at his coming for this cause, says one of these Christians, they despised death and were found to be above it. From Daniel T. Taylor, in The Reign of Christ on Earth, or The Voice of the Church in All Ages, page 33. They were willing to go down to the grave that they might rise free. From the same book, page 54. They looked for the Lord to come from heaven in the clouds with the glory of his Father, bringing to the just the times of the kingdom. The Waldenses cherished the same faith. From the same book, pages 129-132. Wycliffe looked forward to the Redeemer's appearing as the hope of the church. From the same book, page 132-134. Luther declared, I persuade myself verily that the day of judgment will not be absent full 300 years. God will not, cannot suffer this wicked world much longer. The great day is drawing near in which the kingdom of abominations shall be overthrown. From the same book, pages 158 and 134. This aged world is not far from its end, said Melanchthon. Calvin bids Christians not to hesitate, ardently desiring the day of Christ's coming as of all events most auspicious, and declares that the whole family of the faithful will keep in view that day. We must hunger after Christ. We must seek, contemplate, he says, till the dawning of that great day when our Lord will fully manifest the glory of his kingdom. From the same book, pages 158 and 134. Has not our Lord Jesus carried up our flesh into heaven, said Knox, the Scotch reformer, and shall he not return? We know that he shall return, and that with expedition. Ridley and Latimer, who laid down their lives for the truth, looked in faith for the Lord's coming. Ridley wrote, "The world without doubt, this I do believe, and therefore I say it, draws to an end. Let us, with John, the servant of God, cry in our hearts unto our Savior Christ, Come, Lord Jesus, come." From the same book, pages 151 and 145. "The thoughts of the coming of the Lord," said Baxter, "are most sweet and joyful to me." From Richard Baxter in Works, volume 17, page 555. It is the work of faith and the character of his saints to love his appearing and to look for that blessed hope. If death be the last enemy to be destroyed at the resurrection, we may learn how earnestly believers should long and pray for the second coming of Christ when this full and final conquest shall be made. From Baxter in Works, volume 17, page 500. This is the day that all believers should long and hope and wait for as being the accomplishment of all the work of their redemption and all the desires and endeavors of their souls. Hasten, O Lord, this blessed day. From the same book, volume 17, pages 182 and 183. Such was the hope of the apostolic church, of the church in the wilderness, and of the reformers. Prophecy not only foretells the manner and object of Christ's coming, but presents tokens by which men are to know when it is near. Said Jesus, "There shall be signs in the sun and in the moon and in the stars." Luke 21:25. "The sun shall be darkened, and the moon shall not give her light, and the stars of heaven shall fall, and the powers that are in heaven shall be shaken. And then shall they see the Son of Man coming in the clouds with great power and glory." Mark 13, verses 24 to 26. The Revelator thus describes the first of the signs to precede the second advent. "There was a great earthquake, and the sun became black as sackcloth of hair, and the moon became as blood." Revelation 6, 12. These signs were witnessed before the opening of the 19th century. In fulfillment of this prophecy, there occurred in the year 1755 the most terrible earthquake that has ever been recorded. Though commonly known as the earthquake of Lisbon, it extended to the greater part of Europe, Africa, and America. It was felt in Greenland, in the West Indies, in the island of Madeira, in Norway and Sweden, Great Britain, and Ireland. It pervaded an extent of not less than 4 million square miles. In Africa, the shock was almost as severe as in Europe. A great part of Algiers was destroyed, and a short distance from Morocco, a village containing 8 or 10,000 inhabitants was swallowed up. A vast wave swept over the coast of Spain and Africa, engulfing cities and causing great destruction. It was in Spain and Portugal that the shock manifested its extreme violence. At Cadiz, the inflowing wave was said to be 60 feet high. Mountains, some of the largest in Portugal, were impetuously shaken, as it were, from their very foundations, and some of them opened at their summits, which were split and rent in a wonderful manner, huge masses of them being thrown down into the adjacent valleys. Flames are related to have issued from these mountains. From Sir Charles Lyell in Principles of Geology, page 495. At Lisbon, a sound of thunder was heard underground, and immediately afterwards a violent shock threw down the greater part of that city. In the course of about 6 minutes, 60,000 persons perished. The sea first retired and laid the bar dry. It then rolled in, rising 50 feet or more above its ordinary level. Among other extraordinary events related to have occurred at Lisbon during the catastrophe was the subsistence of a new key built entirely of marble at an immense expense. A great concourse of people had collected there for safety, as a spot where they might be beyond the reach of falling ruins. But suddenly, the quay sank down with all the people on it, and not one of the dead bodies ever floated to the surface. This is from the same book, in Principles of Geology, page 495. The shock of the earthquake was instantly followed by the fall of every church and convent, almost all the large public buildings, and more than one-fourth of the houses. In about 2 hours after the shock, fires broke out in different quarters and raged with such violence for the space of nearly 3 days that the city was completely desolated. The earthquake happened on a holy day when the churches and convents were full of people, very few of whom escaped. This was from the Encyclopedia Americana, article on Lisbon. Note, edition 1831. The terror of the people was beyond description. Nobody wept. It was beyond tears. They ran hither and thither, delirious with horror and astonishment, beating their faces and breasts, crying, "Misericordia! The world's at an end!" Mothers forgot their children and ran about loaded with crucifixed images. Unfortunately, many ran to the churches for protection, but in vain was the sacrament exposed. In vain did the poor creatures embrace the altars. Images, priests, and people were buried in one common ruin. It has been estimated that 90,000 persons lost their lives on that fatal day. 25 years later appeared the next sign mentioned in the prophecy, the darkening of the sun and moon. What rendered this more striking was the fact that the time of its fulfillment had been definitely pointed out. In the Savior's conversation with his disciples upon Olivet, after describing the long period of trial for the church, the 1260 years of papal persecution, concerning which he had promised that the tribulation should be shortened, he thus mentioned certain events to precede his coming, and fixed the time when the first of these should be witnessed. In those days, after that tribulation, the sun shall be darkened, and the moon shall not give her light. Mark 13, verse 24. The 1260 days, or years, terminated in 1798. A quarter of a century earlier, persecution had almost wholly ceased. Following this persecution, according to the words of Christ, the sun was to be darkened. On the 19th of May, 1780, this prophecy was fulfilled. Almost, if not altogether alone, as the most mysterious and as yet unexplained phenomenon of its kind, stands the dark day of May 19, 1780, a most unaccountable darkening of the whole visible heavens and atmosphere in New England. Quoted from R. M. Devon's Our First Century, page 89. An eyewitness living in Massachusetts describes the event as follows. In the morning, the sun rose clear, but was soon overcast. The clouds became lowery, and from them, black and ominous as they soon appeared, lightning flashed, thunder rolled, and a little rain fell. Toward 9 o'clock, the clouds became thinner and assumed a brassy or coppery appearance, and earth, rocks, trees, buildings, water, and persons were changed by this strange, unearthly light. A few minutes later, a heavy black cloud spread over the entire sky except a narrow rim at the horizon, and it was as dark as it usually is at 9 o'clock on a summer evening. Fear, anxiety, and awe gradually filled the minds of the people. Women stood at the door looking out upon the dark landscape. Men returned from their labor in the fields. The carpenter left his tools, the blacksmith his forge, the tradesman his counter. Schools were dismissed, and tremblingly the children fled homeward. Travelers put up at the nearest farmhouse. What is coming? Queried every lip and heart. It seemed as if a hurricane was about to dash across the land, or as if it was the day of the consummation of all things. Candles were used, and hearth fires shone as brightly as on a moonless evening in autumn. Fowls retired to their roosts and went to sleep. Cattle gathered at the pasture bars and lowed. Frogs peeped, birds sang their evening song, and bats flew about. But the human knew that night had not come. Dr. Nathaniel Whitaker, pastor of the Tabernacle Church in Salem, held religious services in the meeting house and preached a sermon in which he maintained that the darkness was supernatural. Congregations came together in many other places. The texts for the extemporaneous sermons were invariably those that seemed to indicate that the darkness was consonant with scriptural prophecy. The darkness was most dense shortly after 11 o'clock. This is from the Essex Antiquarium, April 1899, Volume 3, Number 4, pages 53 and 54. In most parts of the country, it was so great in the daytime that the people could not tell the hour by either watch or clock, nor dine, nor manage their domestic business without the light of candles. The extent of this darkness was extraordinary. It was observed as far east as Falmouth. To the westward, it reached to the farthest part of Connecticut and to Albany. To the southward, it was observed along the sea coasts, and to the north as far as the American settlements extend. By William Gordon in History of the Rise, Progress, and Establishment of the Independence of the USA, Volume 3, page 57. The intense darkness of the day was succeeded, an hour or two before evening, by a partially clear sky, and the sun appeared, though it was still obscured by the black heavy mist. After sundown, the clouds came again overhead, and it grew dark very fast. Nor was the darkness of the night less uncommon and terrifying than that of the day. Notwithstanding, there was almost a full moon. No object was discernible but by the help of some artificial light, which, when seen from the neighboring houses and other places at a distance, appeared through a kind of Egyptian darkness which seemed almost impervious to the rays. Quoted by Isaiah Thomas in Massachusetts Spy, or American Oracle of Liberty, Volume 10, Number 472, dated May 25, 1780. Said an eyewitness of the scene, "I could not help conceiving at the time that if every luminous body in the universe had been shrouded in impenetrable shades or struck out of existence, the darkness could not have been more complete." Quoted from a letter by Dr. Samuel Tenney of Exeter, New Hampshire, December 1785, in the Massachusetts Historical Society Collections, 1792, First Series, Volume 1, page 97. Though at 9 o'clock that night the moon rose to the full, it had not the least effect to dispel the death-like shadows. After midnight the darkness disappeared, and the moon, when first visible, had the appearance of blood. May 19, 1780 stands in history as the dark day. Since the time of Moses, no period of darkness of equal density, extent, and duration has ever been recorded. The description of this event, as given by eyewitnesses, is but an echo of the words of the Lord recorded by the prophet Joel 2,500 years previous to their fulfillment, "The sun shall be turned into darkness, and the moon into blood, before the great and terrible day of the Lord come." Joel 2:31. Further tokens of the advent. Christ had bidden his people watch for the signs of his advent and rejoice as they should behold the tokens of their coming king. "When these things begin to come to pass," he said, "then look up and lift up your heads, for your redemption draweth nigh." He pointed his followers to the budding trees of spring and said, "When they now shoot forth, ye see and know of your own selves that summer is now nigh at hand. So likewise ye, when ye see these things come to pass, know ye that the kingdom of God is nigh at hand." Luke 21, verses 28, 30, and 31. But as a spirit of humility and devotion in the church had given place to pride and formalism, love for Christ and faith in his coming had grown cold. Absorbed in worldliness and pleasure-seeking, the professed people of God were blinded to the Savior's instructions concerning the signs of his appearing. The doctrine of the Second Advent had been neglected. The scriptures relating to it were obscured by misinterpretation, until it was to a great extent ignored and forgotten. Especially was this the case in the churches of America. The freedom and

Congregation, assemble the elders, gather the children. Let the bridegroom go forth of his chamber and the bride out of her closet. Let the priests, the ministers of the Lord, weep between the porch and the altar. Turn ye even to me with all your heart, and with fasting, and with weeping, and with mourning, and rend your heart, and not your garments, and turn unto the Lord your God, for he is gracious and merciful, slow to anger, and of great kindness. Joel chapter 2, verses 1, 15 to 17, 12 and 13. To prepare a people to stand in the day of God, a great work of reform was to be accomplished. God saw that many of his professed people were not building for eternity, and in his mercy he was about to send a message of warning to arouse them from their stupor and lead them to make ready for the coming of the Lord. This warning is brought to view in Revelation 14. Here is a threefold message represented as proclaimed by heavenly beings and immediately followed by the coming of the Son of Man to reap the harvest of the earth. The first of these warnings announces the approaching judgment. The prophet beheld an angel flying in the midst of heaven, having the everlasting gospel to preach unto them that dwell on the earth, and to every nation and kindred and tongue and people, saying with a loud voice, Fear God, and give glory to him, for the hour of his judgment is come, and worship him that made heaven, and earth, and the sea, and the fountains of waters. Revelation 14, verses 6 and 7. This message is declared to be a part of the everlasting gospel. The work of preaching the gospel has not been committed to angels, but has been entrusted to men. Holy angels have been employed in directing this work. They have in charge the great movements for the salvation of men. But the actual proclamation of the gospel is performed by the servants of Christ upon the earth. Faithful men who were obedient to the promptings of God's Spirit and the teachings of His Word were to proclaim this warning to the world. They were those who had taken heed to the sure word of prophecy, the light that shineth in a dark place until the day dawn and a day star arise. 2 Peter 1:19. They had been seeking the knowledge of God more than all hid treasures, counting it better than the merchandise of silver, and the gain thereof than fine gold. Proverbs 3:14. And the Lord revealed to them the great things of the kingdom. The secret of the Lord is with them that fear him, and he will show them his covenant. Psalm 25:14. It was not the scholarly theologians who had an understanding of this truth and engaged in its proclamation. Had these been faithful watchmen, diligently and prayerfully searching the scriptures, they would have known the time of night. The prophecies would have opened to them the events about to take place. But they did not occupy this position, and the message was given by humbler men. Said Jesus, Walk while ye have the light, lest darkness come upon you. John 12:35. Those who turn away from the light which God has given, or who neglect to seek it when it is within their reach, are left in darkness. But the Savior declares, He that followeth me shall not walk in darkness, but shall have the light of life. John 8:12. Whoever is with singleness of purpose seeking to do God's will, earnestly heeding the light already given, will receive greater light. To that soul, some star of heavenly radiance will be sent to guide him into all truth. At the time of Christ's first advent, the priests and scribes of the holy city, to whom were entrusted the oracles of God, might have discerned the signs of the times and proclaimed the coming of the Promised One. The prophecy of Micah designated his birthplace. Daniel specified the time of his advent. Micah 5:2, Daniel 9:25. God committed these prophecies to the Jewish leaders. They were without excuse if they did not know and declare to the people that the Messiah's coming was at hand. Their ignorance was the result of sinful neglect. The Jews were building monuments for the slain prophets of God, while by their deference to the great men of earth, they were paying homage to the servants of Satan. Absorbed in their ambitious strife for place and power among men, they lost sight of the divine honors proffered them by the King of Heaven.
with profundity.

0: profound and reverent interest, the elders of Israel should have been studying the place, the time, the circumstances of the greatest event in the world's history, the coming of the Son of God to accomplish the redemption of man. All the people should have been watching and waiting that they might be among the first to welcome the world's Redeemer. But lo, at Bethlehem, two weary travelers from the hills of Nazareth traversed the whole length of the narrow street to the eastern extremity of the town, vainly seeking a place of rest and shelter for the night. No doors are open to receive them. In a wretched hovel, prepared for cattle, they at last find refuge, and there the Savior of the world is born. Heavenly angels had seen the glory which the Son of God shared with the Father before the world was, and they had looked forward with intense interest to his appearing on earth as an event fraught with the greatest joy to all people. Angels were appointed to carry the glad tidings to those who were prepared to receive it and who would joyfully make it known to the inhabitants of the earth. Christ had stooped to take upon himself man's nature. He was to bear an infinite weight of woe as he should make his soul an offering for sin. Yet angels desired that even in his humiliation the Son of the Highest might appear before men with a dignity and glory befitting his character. Would the great men of earth assemble at Israel's capital to greet his coming? Would legions of angels present him to the expectant company? An angel visits the earth to see who are prepared to welcome Jesus, but he can discern no tokens of expectancy. He hears no voice of praise and triumph that the period of Messiah's coming is at hand. The angel hovers for a time over the chosen city and the temple where the divine presence has been manifested for ages, but even here is the same indifference. The priests in their pomp and pride are offering polluted sacrifices in the temple. The Pharisees are with loud voices addressing the people or making boastful prayers at the corners of the streets. In the palaces of kings, in the assemblies of philosophers, in the schools of the rabbis, all are alike unmindful of the wondrous fact which has filled all heaven with joy and praise, that the Redeemer of men is about to appear upon the earth. There is no evidence that Christ is expected, and no preparation for the Prince of Life. In amazement, the celestial messenger is about to return to heaven with the shameful tidings, when he discovers a group of shepherds who are watching their flocks by night, and as they gaze into the starry heavens, are contemplating the prophecy of a Messiah to come to earth, and longing for the advent of the world's Redeemer. Here is a company that is prepared to receive the heavenly message. And suddenly, the angel of the Lord appears, declaring the good tidings of great joy. Celestial glory floods all the plain. An innumerable company of angels is revealed, and as if the joy were too great for one messenger to bring from heaven, a multitude of voices break forth in the anthem which all the nations of the saved shall one day sing, "Glory to God in the highest, and on earth peace, goodwill toward men." Luke 2:14. Oh, what a lesson is this wonderful story of Bethlehem! How it rebukes our unbelief, our pride and self-sufficiency! How it warns us to beware, lest by our criminal indifference we also fail to discern the signs of the times, and therefore know not the day of our visitation. It was not alone upon the hills of Judea, not among the lowly shepherds only, that angels found the watchers for Messiah's coming. In the land of the heathen also were those that looked for him. They were wise men, rich and noble, the philosophers of the East. Students of nature, the Magi had seen God in his handiwork. From the Hebrew scriptures they had learned of the star to arise out of Jacob, and with eager desire they awaited his coming, who should be not only the consolation of Israel, but a light to lighten the Gentiles, and for salvation unto the ends of the earth. Luke 2:25-32, Acts 13:47. They were seekers for light, and light from the throne of God illumined the path for their feet. While the priests and rabbis of Jerusalem, the appointed guardians and expounders of the truth, were shrouded in darkness, the heaven-sent star guided these Gentile strangers to the birthplace of the newborn king. It is unto them that look for him that Christ is to appear the second time without sin unto salvation. Hebrews 9:28. Like the tidings of the Savior's birth, the message of the second advent was not committed to the religious leaders of the people. They had failed to preserve their connection with God and had refused light from heaven. Therefore, they were not of the number described by the Apostle Paul, "But ye, brethren, are not in darkness, that that day should overtake you as a thief. Ye are all the children of light and the children of the day. We are not of the night, nor of darkness." 1 Thessalonians 5, verses 4 and 5. The watchmen upon the walls of Zion should have been the first to catch the tidings of the Savior's advent, the first to lift their voices to proclaim him near, the first to warn the people to prepare for his coming. But they were at ease, dreaming of peace and safety, while the people were asleep in their sins. Jesus saw his church, like the barren fig tree, covered with pretentious leaves, yet destitute of precious fruit. There was a boastful observance of the forms of religion, while the spirit of true humility, penitence, and faith, which alone could render the service acceptable to God, was lacking. Instead of the graces of the Spirit, there were manifested pride, formalism, vainglory, selfishness, oppression. A backsliding church closed their eyes to the signs of the times. God did not forsake them or suffer his faithfulness to fail, but they departed from him and separated themselves from his love. As they refused to comply with the conditions, his promises were not fulfilled to them. Such is the sure result of neglect to appreciate and improve the light and privileges which God bestows. Unless the church will follow on in his opening providence, accepting every ray of light, performing every duty which may be revealed, religion will inevitably degenerate into the observance of forms, and the spirit of vital godliness will disappear. This truth has been repeatedly illustrated in the history of the church. God requires of his people works of faith and obedience corresponding to the blessings and privileges bestowed. Obedience requires a sacrifice and involves a cross. And this is why so many of the professed followers of Christ refused to receive the light from heaven, and like the Jews of old, knew not the time of their visitation. Luke 19:44. Because of their pride and unbelief, the Lord passed them by and revealed his truth to those who, like the shepherds of Bethlehem and the eastern magi, had given heed to all the light they had received.
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0: Jerusalem, behold, your house is left unto you desolate.
1: Jesus probably didn't mean anything special.
2: No, Caiaphas, you know better than that. The words of Jesus have always had a special meaning. Too deep, I'll admit, for most people to understand, even us.
1: You mean I'm not as wise as that unlettered, illiterate man from Nazareth?
2: Are you? Well, are you?
1: Well, of course.
2: Then tell me, what did he mean in saying that the temple would be left desolate?
1: I doubt if what he means makes any difference.
2: Well, it could mean that soon the magnificent temple, the glory of our nation, will lie in ruins?
1: Inconceivable. The temple is indestructible.
2: Well, your indifference is merely put on. You're as worried as I am.
1: Well, what difference does it make? Soon we'll have him put to death.
3: What could he have meant?
4: Who and what?
3: Jesus. When he said the house would be left desolate.
4: Well, I thought he had reference to the temple, but thinking it over, how could he? After all, the temple is indestructible, with its pure white walls made of enormous marble blocks. Some of it, they say, even stood the siege of Nebuchadnezzar's army. How those mighty walls could ever be overthrown is hard to comprehend.
3: I remember that the Master said, there shall not be left one stone upon another that shall not be thrown down.
4: Why do we not ask him his meaning?
3: Where is he?
4: On Mount of Olives, alone.
3: Do you, James, Andrew, do you want to go with Peter and me to see the Master?
5: Surely.
4: May we talk to thee, Master?
6: Sit down, my disciples.
4: The things that thou talked of, Master, tell us, when shall these things be, and what shall be the sign of thy coming, and of the end of the world?
6: In answering thee, I answer not only for thee, but also for those who should live in the last scenes of this earth's history.
4: Yes, Master.
3: We understand, Lord.
6: Take heed that no man deceive you. For many shall come in my name, saying, I am Christ, and shall deceive many.
4: But, Master, how can anyone be fooled? Thou art the Christ.
6: In the last days shall come many doing marvelous things, until they almost deceive the very elect. And ye shall hear of wars and rumors of wars. See that ye be not troubled, for all these things must come to pass. But the end is not yet.
3: Well, rumors of wars are heard even now. Emperors are murdered. Men fight for supremacy.
6: Nation shall rise against nation, and kingdom against kingdom. And there shall be famines and pestilences and earthquakes in divers places. All these things are the beginning of sorrows.
3: Oh, terrible things are ahead.
6: As the religious leaders see these things, they will declare them to be God's judgments upon the nations, for holding in bondage his chosen people. They will declare that these signs are the token of the advent of the Messiah. Be not deceived. They are the beginning of his judgment.
4: That sounds exactly like our religious leaders, always blaming someone else for what they do.
6: The people have glorified themselves. They have not repented and been converted that I should heal them. Many shall be offended and shall betray and hate one another.
4: Is it possible, Master, that fathers and mothers shall betray their children? Children betray their parents? Friend betray friend?
6: This shall be.
3: When shall these things be, Master?
6: When ye see Jerusalem compassed with armies, then know that the desolation thereof is nigh. Flee ye to the mountains. Pray that your flight be not in the winter, neither on the Sabbath day. After these things, the Son of Man shall come the second time in majesty and glory.
3: Oh, when shall thy second coming be, Lord?
6: No man knoweth the day nor hour, no, not even the angels in heaven. First, there shall be great tribulation. If any man shall say unto you, Lo, here is Christ, or there, believe it not. For there shall arise false Christs and false prophets, and shall show great signs and wonders, insomuch that, if it were possible, they shall deceive the very elect. As the lightning cometh out of the east, and shineth even unto the west, so shall also the coming of the Son of Man be.
4: Are these things sure, Master?
6: As in the days of Noah, people were eating and drinking, marrying and giving in marriage, until the day that Noah entered the ark and the flood took them away, so also shall it be at the second coming of the Son of Man.
3: But thy coming will be a surprise to many, my lord.
6: Take ye heed, watch and pray. If therefore thou shalt not watch, I will come on thee as a thief. The false teachers look for the church to enjoy earthly prosperity and glory. They are saying peace and safety. Then sudden destruction cometh upon them.
0: Watch ye therefore, and pray always, that ye may be accounted worthy to escape all these things that shall come to pass, and to stand before the Son of Man.
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7: When Ricardo was 10, he had an accident while jumping over a fence. He didn't notice the thin metal wire on the other side of the fence, and it caused him to hit the ground head first. After the accident, he began to lose his sight. At school, he had trouble seeing what the teacher wrote on the chalkboard, so he asked to sit in the front row. After a while, he couldn't even see from there. Finally, the teacher sent him home, saying the school could not teach a blind boy. Ricardo's parents took him to many doctors, but none could help him. They said he would never see again. Ricardo was very sad. He could no longer play soccer, ride a bicycle, or play hide-and-seek with his friends. When he went outside, he could hear his old playmates making fun of him. The boys and girls thought that their jokes were harmless. They didn't know that their words were hurting Ricardo. He felt hopeless. One day, an older cousin invited Ricardo to go to a Pathfinder outing. The cousin was the leader of a Pathfinder club. Ricardo didn't want to go, but his cousin kept insisting, so he finally went. He was surprised that he could participate in many of the Pathfinder activities. His cousin even asked him to help out. Ricardo felt needed. He felt good. A short time later, Ricardo heard a sermon that made him want to give his heart to Jesus. But then trouble struck. At the baptismal class, the teacher asked Ricardo and the others who wanted to be baptized to memorize the Ten Commandments. But Ricardo couldn't read the Bible or the piece of paper with the Ten Commandments that the teacher passed out. He sadly thought that he would not be able to get baptized. At home, his mom encouraged him. "God willing, you will get baptized," she said. During the week, his older sister read the Ten Commandments out loud to Ricardo. She read them again and again so he could memorize them. On Friday, everyone who wanted to be baptized gathered at the church. "Who will be the first to recite the Ten Commandments?" a church elder asked. No one else volunteered, so Ricardo raised his hand. He recited all 10 perfectly. The elder was amazed and shook his hand. Turning to the others, he asked, "Who will recite like Ricardo?" The next day, on Sabbath, everyone was baptized, including Ricardo. Shortly afterward, he was invited to share the weekly mission story in Sabbath school. When some church members heard, they asked the Sabbath school leader to change his mind. "Ricardo can't tell the mission story because he can't read," they said. The Sabbath school leader gently touched Ricardo on the shoulder. "Do you hear what they are saying?" he asked. Ricardo nodded. "Show everyone what you are able to do," he said. prepare to tell the story next Sabbath. Ricardo's sister read the mission story to him from the Mission Quarterly, and he easily memorized it. On Sabbath, Ricardo told the story from beginning to end. When he finished, loud and astonished amens filled the church. Today, Ricardo is a 25-year-old university student and is preparing to become a pastor. He has led a Pathfinder Club for the past 2 years, and he preaches regularly in churches around Angola. Dozens of people have been baptized after hearing his sermons. Your generous offering will help build a school in Ricardo's hometown of Luanda, Angola. Pray that the work of the school results in others like Ricardo who are eager to teach others about Jesus. Thank you for your support of Mission.

0: What is truth? Ever since humans have existed, we've been searching for truth. Today, it's popular to believe that there is no absolute truth. Today's question, what do you think about the Christian teaching of the Sabbath day of rest?
1: I think it should be optional for those who feel that way, and those who don't feel that way shouldn't have to do it.
2: Two jobs and stuff, so that doesn't always happen.
3: We think of it like a reset button, and if you don't get a reset button, it gets pretty rotten.
0: Jesus Christ said, "For this reason I came into the world, to testify to truth." God's word has absolute truth. Here's what the scriptures say. In Exodus chapter 20, God says, "Remember the Sabbath day by keeping it holy. 6 days you shall labor and do all your work, but the seventh day is a Sabbath to the Lord your God." For more of God's truth, visit BibleInfo.com, a public service of the Seventh-day Adventist Church.
4: In today's world, we can all use hope and encouragement. Many of us have had God work His miracles in our life. Today's miracle story is from Cheryl. In 1976, my sister Michelle came to visit, was 21 at the time. She told me she had been told she had 7 tumors in her intestines and it was malignant. Doctors advised her to set her house in order as she was terminal. On hearing this news, my other sister Kathy and I prayed and asked God to heal her if it was His will. 3 weeks later, we had heard no more and were wondering what was happening, so I called her. She said she had gone to her primary doctor for a follow-up, and he'd said he was baffled, so he had personally gone to see the specialist who had diagnosed her, and there was no doubt it was her test results. However, the 7 tumors inexplicably were gone. You see, my sister Kathy and I prayed a prayer in which we had claimed the promise of whatsoever you ask of me, believing, it shall be given unto you, as well as James 5:15, which says, "And the prayer of faith will save the sick, and the Lord will raise him up, and if he has committed sins, he will be forgiven." God honored that prayer request. Today, my sister still lives, and the tumors have not returned. She is a nurse in Washington State, going about healing others through medicine. Please share your miracles to give hope and encouragement to someone else. You can leave them as a comment on www.kpog.org or send directly to kpoglp102.9@gmail.com or mail to kpog102.9, 2183 Grand Avenue, West Des Moines, Iowa, 50265. You never know how your story can change somebody else's life.
5: You know, in Revelation, everyone says, "I don't want the mark in the last days." Well, it depends on what mark. Everyone's marked. You either have the mark of the beast or you have the mark of God, which is called the seal of God.
6: For over 40 years, Amazing Facts has been dedicated to sharing God's word through media. 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
5: There are a number of identifying characteristics that are given in the Bible to help us know what are the beast powers spoken of in Revelation and how that relates to the mark of the beast. Obviously, you need to know what the beast is to understand what the mark of the beast is, and likewise the seal of God. Satan's mark, God's seal. And in this presentation, we'll be talking about the mark of the beast, the seal of God, the Antichrist, 666, all in one presentation. So pray. Amen. So we're going to get right into our lesson with our first question. What does a beast represent in Bible prophecy? If you go to Daniel chapter 7, verse 17, it says, "And these great beasts are 4 kings which arise up out of the earth." Now, kings mean kingdoms. And this comes from Daniel chapter 7, where it talks about these beasts, one like a lion, and one like a leopard, and one like a bear. Not in that order. It's actually lion, bear, leopard, and then this nondescript beast. Keep that in your mind. It's the Antichrist power that is that final beast that is mentioned. But you're not, you know, when we talk about the mark of the beast, we're not talking about some monster. It was customary back then, as it is today, to have different animals that represented kingdoms. When I think of the eagle, Or when I say that, what country do you think of? U.S. And if I say the bear? Russia. The lion? Great Britain likes the... Several countries actually claim the lion. And so when we talk about the beast, we're talking about this political religious power in the last days. Next question. How do the beasts of Revelation 12, 13, and 17 compare? All right, first we're going to start with Revelation 13, because this is the one that has the mark of the beast. You read there in verses 1 and 2, I stood upon the sand of the sea, and I saw a beast rise up out of the sea, and it said it had 7 heads and 10 horns. Notice that, 7 heads, 10 horns. And upon his heads the names of blasphemy. Now the beast that I saw was like a leopard. His feet were like the feet of a bear. And it says his mouth was like the mouth of a lion. Didn't we just see those beasts in Daniel chapter 7? Because the lion represented Babylon, the bear represented Medo-Persia, the leopard represented Greece, and then came Rome. Just keep that in mind. Now, when you go to Revelation 12, there's a dragon. It says this dragon tries to devour this man-child, this baby, as soon as he's born. It's Jesus. It was the Roman power that was responsible for executing him, for trying to kill the babies in Bethlehem. So most scholars believe that the dragon here was working through the empire of Rome. But it's a dragon with, notice, great red dragon having 7 heads and 10 horns. And then you look in Revelation chapter 17. I saw a woman. Now what does a woman represent in Bible analogies? It's a church. We've discovered that. It says, husbands, love your wives as Christ loved the church. But sometimes God's church was unfaithful in the Bible. In the Old Testament, God said, Israel has gone whoring after other gods. I was your husband, and look, you've been unfaithful to me. So here you have a woman, a church, that has been unfaithful because it calls her Babylon, the mother of harlots. But she's riding on a beast. That was Rome in chapter 12. 7 heads, 10 horns. What power have Protestants historically associated with the beast of Revelation 13 and 17. All right, everyone take a deep breath, right? We are going to talk about Protestants in North America and around the world. We're going to talk about America, country I love. I'm an American, I'm a Protestant. We're going to talk about Catholicism and the papacy. A lot of lovely Catholics. I went to 2 different Catholic schools growing up. We're not talking about people. We're talking about powers and systems that are mentioned in prophecy. Is that clear? Now, I'm just going to give you history, so hopefully everyone knows we're in this together. I promise I'll talk about everybody before we're done, so cheer up. So just bear with me. I want to do this in the right spirit. What power did the great Protestant reformers identify with the beasts of Revelation chapter 13 and 17? Let me quote Martin Luther. We are of the conviction that the papacy, the Catholic Church, is the seat of the true and the real Antichrist. I don't think that comes to anybody as a shock. How about John Calvin? I deny him to be the vicar of Christ who is furiously persecuting the gospel, demonstrates by his conduct that he is Antichrist. And it goes on to say, I deny him to be the head of the church. Some persons think us too severe and censorious when we call the Roman Pontiff Antichrist. Now, the reason they call him Antichrist is because there are anti-biblical teachings. Doesn't mean that the church is a monster or that the Pope is the devil incarnate. It's not what it's saying. You understand? People have these misconceptions. It's talking about the system of beliefs. Matter of fact, do you know who the first person was, one of the first people, to call the office of the Pope Antichrist? The Pope. Pope Gregory the Great said, when you begin to worship this office as though it's divine, that makes it Antichrist. And so they all understood this. John Wesley, if you're Methodist, he is it that exalts himself above all that is called God or that is worshipped, claiming the highest power and the highest honor, claiming the prerogatives which belong to God alone. And we'll give you some examples of that. How about John Knox? As with Luther, he finally concluded that the papacy was the very Antichrist and the son of perdition of who Paul speaks there in 2 Thessalonians. Cotton Mather, this was a brilliant early America preacher. He had the whole New Testament memorized. The oracles of God foretold the rising of an Antichrist in the Christian church and in the Pope of Rome. All the characteristics of that Antichrist are so marvelously answered that if anyone who reads the scriptures and does not see it, there is a marvelous blindness upon them. You've heard of Spurgeon. He was called the Prince of Preachers, great preacher. He said, "Behold, on her forehead the name Mystery Babylon the Great, the mother of harlots and abominations of the earth. The Church of Rome and her teachings are the vast mountain of rubbish covering the truth of God." And so, why did they say those things? Because the Bible, for instance, teaches baptism by immersion. They teach a sprinkling. Bible says, do not pray to idols. They pray to idols. Jesus said, call no man father. You have one father in heaven. They call their religious leaders father. Bible says, do not pray in vain repetition. God is not deaf. They say, you want forgiveness? Confess your sins to the priest. You're supposed to confess them to God and say, Hail Mary or Our Father multiple times in repetition. And you could go through a whole litany of things that the great Protestant reformers protested against because they felt it was unbiblical. What other evidence from Revelation 17 proves that Babylon refers to what we would call Papal Rome or what the Catholic Church? We're going to go through 7 points here, like A through G. Just stay with me. First of all, it says that she is guilty of blasphemy. Blasphemy means putting yourself in the place of God or assuming the names of God. Let's see if it fits that definition. Here, in Ferris Ecclesiastical Dictionary, the Catholic Church says about themselves, the Pope is so great a dignity and so exalted that he is not a mere man, but is, as it were, God and the vicar of God. See, I believe that's blasphemous. I don't think a man can put himself in that position. Pope Leo XIII said, we hold upon this earth the place of God Almighty. And, you know, when you live in a virtual palace, and you sit on a throne, you know, the Pope sits on a throne with two angels on the right and the left, similar to the Holy of Holies in the sanctuary that was the dwelling place of God between the two angels. That was the Shekinah seat, mercy seat. B, she's dressed in purple and scarlet. Well, I think most of us know that the cardinals, their principal color is scarlet, and the bishops is purple. And you'll see a lot of that if you go to the Vatican. Furthermore, it says, and adorned with gold and precious stones and pearls. And so it's a very wealthy institution. You realize the Catholic Church owns more priceless treasures than any other private institution in the world. At one time, they owned the majority of the world's silver. I don't know if that's still true today. But no one will question if you go to some of these churches and you see the gold relics and the art, some of the most exquisite art and treasures. Gold and pearls, so forth. Having in her hand a golden cup full of abominations. Now, the reason they say full of abominations there is because one reason the whole Protestant church and all these churches split off from the Catholic Church is because of their teaching regarding the Mass, or what they call transubstantiation. The priest, when he goes through his incantations during the Mass, supposedly is transferring that grape juice that is not grape juice. In the Catholic Mass, it's actually alcoholic. Jesus said that it was to be new wine that's unfermented and unleavened bread. Unleavened bread, unfermented wine, because it represents the blood of Jesus, which is pure. Not only that, they say they are turning it into the actual blood of Christ. And it is the actual body, meaning that the priest has the power to make God. When you think about it, that was a big debate during the Reformation. And if you look in the Catholic Encyclopedia, if you doubt me, they say the chalice, the golden cup, is the most important of the sacred vessels, having in her hand a golden cup. She's called the mother. Well, did you know that the

stripped and naked, many of them inhumanely massacred. This happened over a period of over 1,000 years. And some estimates say as many as 50 million Christians and Jews and others that they called heretics were killed. You've heard of the Spanish Inquisition. This is just history. You could go to the churches of Europe, see the dungeons where they tortured people and the torture implements. They'll take you on a tour. I've seen them. It says she sits on seven hills. Now that ought to make it clear. Just Google seven hills. You know what pops up? Rome. It's called the City of the Seven Hills. And there you have it. Rome was founded in 753 BC on the Seven Hills, a term used for centuries to describe the primary hills surrounding the old city. And I think we all know that. G, she rules over the kings of the earth. This is an international power. The Pope has been facilitating peace between nations. Here he's got the Palestinian and Israeli president meeting together at the Vatican. From Cuba to climate change, this is Time Magazine this last year. He has revitalized the Vatican's role in global diplomacy. Now he's bringing his activist agenda to the U.S. It was written, of course, just before his recent trip to the U.S. Now on to the number. What is the significance of the mystic number 666? So where does that number come from? Here is wisdom. You find this Revelation 13:18. Let him who has understanding calculate the number of the beast, for it is the number of a man. It'll be connected with a man. And the number is 666. God created the world in 7 days, really, including the Sabbath, because he made that part of his week. First time you hear a number repeated three times in the Bible is the Sabbath. It says in Genesis chapter 2, on the seventh day, the seventh day, the seventh day, a number associated with God and the worship of God and the name of God, that he is creator. And the number for man was made on the sixth day, is six. This is all about worshiping man or God, which is a big question. What is the official title of the Pope? If you look for Prompta Bibliotheca, according to the 1913 Catholic Encyclopedia under the heading Papa, the title is Vicarius, this is in Latin, Filii Dei. And it appears for the title of the Pope. Let me give you some other ones. If you can read Dr. J. Kustrin, professor of ancient history of the Christian Archaeology, Catholic University of America, these are their own teachings, the title Vicarius Filii Dei is common as the title of the Pope. You can also look here in a book by Pope John Paul II. It says, the Pope, a scandal and a mystery. Confronted with the Pope, one must make a choice. The leader of the Catholic Church is defined by the faith as the vicar of Jesus Christ. That means Vicarius Filii Dei. The Pope is considered the man on earth who represents the Son of God, who takes the place of the second person of the omnipotent God of the Trinity. Those are bold, defined as blasphemous statements, but notice the title again. They're taking the title of Christ. If you look at this quote from the Sunday Visitor, the title of the Pope of Rome is Vicarius Filii Dei. This is inscribed on his mitre. Now, modern popes don't wear the crown very much. They used to always wear their crown. They had several crowns, these triple-tiered crowns that represented the Pope is the King of Heaven, the King of Earth, and the King of Purgatory, and that's in their own teachings. That's why they had these triple-tiered crowns. They used to have a little placard, like the high priest of Israel had a placard on his crown. It said, Holiness to the Lord. The Pope had Vicarius Filii Dei as a placard on his crown. You add up that title using Roman numerals. You realize names had numerical value. Letters had numerical value in Hebrew and Greek and Latin. We don't do that so much in America. A would be 1, B would be 2, I guess if you did it like that. That's kind of the Cracker Jacks code. But in these languages, in Roman numerals, what is V? 5. What is I? You take the title of the Pope, Vicarius Filii Dei. U and V are the same. You'll see that in many ancient Roman writings. Vicarius is 112, Filii 53, Dei 501. The number of his name, 666. Above the head of the Pope, on his crown, a little different crown than the one that Jesus wore when he hung on the cross. Now let's talk about the mark. If you look in the book of Ezekiel chapter 9, I can't read it. You read the whole chapter.

0: But I'll give you a couple of excerpts. The Lord said to him, go through the midst of the city, through the midst of Jerusalem, and put a mark on the foreheads of the men who sigh and cry over all the abominations that are done. This is a good mark. These are the people who are praying and they're sad for the sin in the church and they're praying for revival. Put a mark on them, God says. Notice it's a good mark because then an angel of judgment is sent after the angel with the mark. You can read in Revelation 7, verse 3. It says, hurt not the earth, neither the sea, nor the trees, till we have sealed the servants of God in their foreheads. Now we're talking about the good mark. Those that have the seal are going to be protected. Angels are holding back the winds of strife now, ready to release, but God is sealing his people. What is this seal the righteous have in their foreheads before all the fury is released? First of all, those who have the mark of the beast have the spirit of the devil. Those who have the seal of God have the Holy Spirit. Does everyone already know that? Obviously, they've got the spirit of the power. And it says here in Ephesians, do not grieve the Holy Spirit of God by whom you are sealed for the day of redemption. 2 Corinthians 1:22, who has sealed us and given us the spirit in our hearts as a guarantee. How many of you want that seal? But there's another seal that is more distinctive in the life that identifies us as unique. Isaiah 8:6, bind up the testimony, seal the law among my disciples. In the heart of the convert, when God creates a new heart and they are under the new covenant, says, I'll write my what in their hearts? My law. And within the law of God is the seal of God. What is a seal? A government seal always has three primary characteristics. It's going to have the name of the power it represents, its title, territory. Presidential seal would say, at the time of this recording, Obama, Barack Obama, name, president, title, United States territory. Here I've got one from Canada where they recognize the Queen of England and it says Elizabeth, Queen, Canada. You got the name. When there was a seal put on the tomb of Jesus, you know what it said? Pontius Pilate, the name, governor, title, Judea, territory. Seal will always have those three things. Is that clear? Where do you find the seal of God? Which of the Ten Commandments contain all the elements of a seal? It's in the middle commandment, in the longest commandment that has the name of God. It says, for in 6 days the Lord, Jehovah, made the heaven and the earth and the sea and all that is in them. God's, his name, the creator, his territory are all there in that commandment. And that's why God said, don't forget this. It's the seal of God. It shows that you give him your time and your worship. The Sabbath contains the elements of a seal. So, we've identified what the seal of God is. What about what the beast is now? What is the mark of the beast and its authority? All right, just looking now in a Catholic catechism. They teach question and answer format. What is the Sabbath day? Answer, Saturday is the Sabbath day. Question, why do we observe Sunday instead of Saturday? Answer, we observe Sunday instead of Saturday because the Catholic Church transferred the solemnity from Saturday to Sunday. It wasn't from the Bible, it was transferred by the church. It goes on to say, have you any other ways of proving that the Catholic Church has power to institute festivals of precept? Answer, had the Catholic Church not such power, she could not have done that in which all modern religionists agree with her. She could not have substituted the observance of Sunday, the first day of the week, for the observance of Saturday, the seventh day of the week, a change for which there is no, zero, scriptural authority. You've got the law of man. Are you getting it, friends? You've got traditions of man. You've got the law of God. You've got the seal of God. You got a mark of the beast's authority. Now, Pastor Doug, are you saying that people that go to church on Sunday have the mark of the beast? No. Stick with me. One of the characteristics of the beast's power, he would think to change times and laws. It says here in Deseret Del Transcript, The Pope has the power to change times, to abrogate laws, and to dispense with all things, even the precepts of Christ. Did you know that? That's called blasphemy. When it says that the leader of the church can even change the teachings of Christ, that's officially their teaching. That's why I told you, they don't blush. I showed you a picture of the Ten Commandments. The second commandment about idolatry is just like deleted. And they take the Sabbath, they make it the third commandment. And they change the day from the seventh to the first. And most modern religionists agree with that. And whether knowingly or unknowingly, they're paying homage to a man-made law. Of course, the Catholic Church claims that the change was her act, and this act is a mark of her ecclesiastical power and authority in religious matters. That's from C.S. Thomas, the cardinal. Is the mark of the beast or the seal of God a visible mark? And this is very important. Some Bible translations even say, don't get the tattoo in your forehead. Doesn't say that in the original. It says in the hand or in the forehead. What does that mean? If you look in Hebrews 10:16, thus says the Lord, I'll put my law in their hearts and in their minds I will write them. The Bible says, whatever your hand finds to do, do it with your might. What does that mean? Does it mean your hand goes off by itself or does it mean your actions? In the mind means in the thoughts. In the head means in the thoughts. In the hand means in the works. For example, you can read in Isaiah 59:6, their works are works of iniquity and their acts of violence are in their hand. Their thoughts are thoughts of iniquity. It's talking about in the hand being the actions, in the forehead, the thoughts. Let me give you one more. Exodus 13:9, and it shall be for a sign unto thee upon thy hand and a memorial between thine eyes, that the Lord's law might be in your heart. You can also read this in Deuteronomy chapter 6. These words I command you this day shall be in your heart. You shall bind them for a sign upon your hand. They shall be frontlets between your eyes. Very simply, if you don't have the law of God in your hand and in your head, you will have the mark of the beast in your hand and in your head. It's talking about the actions. If you're waiting for someone to get everyone to line up with a rubber stamp and go and stamp everybody on the forehead, that's not what's going to happen. It's something internal. The beast has a mark that represents its power and authority. Does God have a sign of his power? Yes. I gave them my what? My Sabbath, to be a sign between me and them that they might know that I'm the Lord that sanctifies them. Hallow my Sabbaths. It'll be a sign between me and you that you might know that I am the Lord your God. Verily my Sabbaths you will keep, for it is a sign between me and you throughout your generations. A sign, a seal, that you might know that I am the Lord that does sanctify you. We just need to ask this question, friends, that Peter said, we ought to obey God rather than men. Who will you want to obey? In Revelation chapter 13, we read about this beast power that compels everybody in the world to worship a certain way, and they need to receive a mark, or they cannot buy or sell, and ultimately, they'll be under a death decree. What is the mark of the beast? Is it a tattoo? Is it some chip under the skin or barcode on the forehead? Would you like to understand, friends? Then we have a free offer I know you're going to appreciate, and we'll send it to you just for asking. Go to amazingfacts.org or call the number on your screen and ask for offer number 834. 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

0: I'm Tanya Wright, and my husband and I are working with the Isan Buddhists in Thailand, and we are doing church planning. We're working in a children's ministry right now, so most of our people that we are working with are from 0 years old to 13, 14, maybe some 15, 16.
1: We call this story The Exercise Club.
0: A few months ago, we did a health seminar with the ladies in the village just to answer any questions they had about women's health that they might feel shy to speak to their doctors about. So we did a health seminar. And at the end of the seminar, we asked the women if there was anything that they needed help with, any questions they had. And all of them expressed an interest in doing exercise. They knew that exercise was important for maintaining health for lots of different reasons, but they found it difficult to find the time in their day or just to be motivated to do exercise. But they said if there was like a group or a club to do exercise in, that they would really enjoy that. So my husband and I got together and we worked with our local worker, Ming, and we talked about how could we do some exercise program for the ladies in the village. So Jared and I and Ming put together a routine. And at first I was really nervous because I've never led anything like an exercise club before. And I also had no idea what the expectations of the people were. Like, what did they mean when they said exercise club? What were they looking for? How many people were going to come? So we made our plan the first day and Ming and I went together and we have a little speaker we set up. We played some music and we had a routine that we did that the ladies came. And there were probably about 40 women there the first time that we did it that came. Anywhere, we had some of the kids that come to our program on Sabbath, so 6-7-year-old kids all the way up to 70-80-year-old grandmas all out there, and we did our routine.

0: went a little fast the first time, probably because we were a little nervous. But at the end, the women came, several of them came forward and gave some suggestions and ideas of things that they wanted. And also we were able to see what their fitness level was, what they were capable of doing. So then we went back and reworked our routine and found something that was better suited for what they needed and for the people that were coming. And we just kept doing it. We've been doing it twice a week on Tuesdays and Thursdays for about 40 minutes. So we go out to just a cement, it's like a basketball court kind of, it's a community area. And we just, the women come, most of them are in flip-flops. So they're not anything fancy. They just have their clothes on. They're in flip-flops, and they come, and some of them take them off and exercise bare feet. But, you know, they just have a good time getting together. They laugh. They smile. They have a lot of fun. One time, I remember, we were halfway through a routine, and I looked up, and the ladies were all laughing and just giggling. And I'm like, did I miss something? What happened? And then I noticed one of the ladies near the front, we'd done something where we were bending over, and she'd split her pants right up the back. And so, you know, she had on a pair of shorts underneath. It wasn't a big deal, but, you know, it was just really funny that she was working so hard, she split her pants right up the back. And they just laughed and had a good time, and everyone was just, they just enjoy being there. So we're just really glad to be able to give them this opportunity to come together and connect with each other, to connect with us, and to improve their health, to do things that will, you know, help them feel better. I remember one grandma told us afterwards, she feels young again, like, you know, she feels like she's in her 20s because she's, you know, moving and getting up. I think a lot of times she just sits at home all day. And so this is giving her something to move her body, and she can feel the difference in her health in just a few weeks. Well, the first day that we went out, we did a bunch of exercises that were squatting exercises, different kinds of squats, and different kinds of like jumping jacks and stretches. But that was a little difficult for them. I think it was some new moves that they weren't used to, and they had a hard time following. And they actually asked, they wanted to do more like a Muay Thai or a kickboxing style exercise. So, you know, I've done some of that exercise before. So we made a routine with a bunch of different punches and kicks and elbows. Oh, and they love doing that. It's so funny to see these grandmas out there punching the air, kicking the air. But, you know, maybe they have some stress and frustration from home, and they can come punch in the air and get out some of those frustrations. So they really enjoy doing that. And then we have both Ming and I leading out. So at the same time, Ming does a modified version of the activity. So if it's something that's more difficult, that would be better suited for younger people or people who are more fit, I lead out at a higher level. And then Ming is doing the similar thing in the similar time. But maybe if, you know, I'm bending all the way down and touching my toes, she bends down to her knees so that people that aren't as flexible, they don't have it yet. And we tell them, you know, go as far as you can and then stop there. And we keep going and you'll get further the next time, you know. Or if it's something that involves jumping, I would do like a full jumping jack, and Ming would step the jumping jack instead of actually getting in the air. So for people whose knees can't handle jumping, they're able to follow along with Ming. And we noticed that they're actually doing a really good job at following whatever they're able. Sometimes they're doing, one lady will be doing what I'm doing, and then on the next activity, she's following what Ming is doing. And they go back and forth on whatever they're able to do, so they have a couple options as they're exercising. So they can push themselves, but they're not going to be pushing themselves to where they'd get hurt trying to keep up with everybody. There's one man in the community who helped us get it organized. He's a retired individual, and he kind of is like a, I'm not exactly sure, he likes to help organize things for the community. He's a respected man in the community. I don't remember, I think he might be ex-military, I'm not sure. But he's retired now, and he actually helped us organize the women's health seminar that we did to start out with. And then when we told him we wanted to do an exercise club, he helped spread the news in the village that we would be doing this. He came to the first one and just was watching to see what we were doing. And I think he even did a few exercises with us. But, you know, I think maybe he felt a little uncomfortable because there's all these women and he's the only guy there. So we have interaction from him. And a lot of the women, I mean, they're the older women, they're the respected women in the community that are coming. So it's good just to be able to connect with them. I've actually been able to see who some of the children that come to our Sabbath morning program, who their parents and grandparents are, because a lot of times the kids just show up and go home because we're close. You know, their house is three blocks down. They just walk down the road. So I've never seen mom or dad. Now they'll come with their parents and they'll play on the side while mom's exercising or grandma's exercising. So, oh, that's this girl's parents. That kid's parents. So we're starting to make more connections of who the families are and how they're connected through this as well. We did it for just a month, and then we've had to travel for our visa passport work. So, and actually, when we told the women that we had to take a break for a couple weeks because we were traveling outside of Ubon, they were very disappointed. And I actually found I was really disappointed too, because, you know, just seeing how happy they were to be able to do this, we felt a little sad that we were having to take a break already. But, you know, we reassured them as soon as we came back we were going to start up again. And so I hope they're looking forward to it as much as I am. So far, we haven't had any spiritual connections from this, but we're making a lot of friendships, and they're seeing that we care about them, and they know that we do a religious program with the children on Saturday mornings, that the kids come and that we teach them from the Bible and teach them Bible stories. And so we're hoping that as they get more comfortable and more connected with us, if they have questions, that they'll be willing to feel more comfortable in asking them. And we're hoping, just to let them know, that Ming will be available to pray with any of them if they have any concerns or fears or anything. One of our plans when we start the club again is just to let them know, hey, Ming is here. She's willing to listen to any concerns you have. And if you want her to pray for you over anything, we'd be very happy to pray and to, yeah, just to help you out in any way that we can.
1: What a great way to reach out to the community. Got your step trackers ready? Time for that walk. Now Jared offers his take on the same story.
2: So one of the things that Tanya and I and our local worker Ming really try to focus on is just really practical ways that we can connect with the people, whether it's, you know, physically, emotionally, and maybe even spiritually. But one of the things that we've started here just a couple months ago was a women's exercise club. And it's been a really neat way to connect with women and families in the community. So I want to tell you a little story about that. The other day, a group of women, they stood around laughing and trying to catch their breath. Sweat was dripping from their faces. The sun was setting behind the grove of banana trees next to the large concrete court where the ladies had been exercising with me and Tanya. Several of them were gulping down water when one cheery-faced grandma approached Ming. She said, "Thank you for coming here and helping us to exercise. I have so much stress at home. When I come to exercise, I feel so good. I feel happy and relaxed afterwards. Sometimes I can't keep up with the movements you're teaching us, but it's still so much fun. You make me feel like a young girl again." Ming was surprised, almost to tears, by the grandma's words of appreciation. Ming later shared with us her thoughts about the Women's Exercise Club. "I felt so happy when the grandma came to talk with me. I wasn't expecting that at all. I really want her and all the women to feel happy. I'm so glad to see the women coming together near the end of the day to laugh and spend time with each other. They work hard all day. Some of them have very difficult lives, but our exercise club brings them some joy and lets them get away from all of that for just a little while. I want to help the women in the village so much. I don't have money to give them, but I can help them by giving them my time." Tanya also shared about the positive results she's seen from starting the Women's Exercise Club. "I was nervous when we first started the exercise club because I wasn't sure what their expectations of us were, but now I feel very comfortable leading the workouts. Several of the women made some suggestions of how we can improve the program, and now things are running really smoothly. The women always clap and say thank you to Ming and me after the workout is done. I definitely feel more connected to the community now, and I can see that the women feel more connected to us. I just really want to ask you to please continue praying for these women and for this exercise club as we try to connect with them and connect more with the community. when Tanya and Ming started the Women's Exercise Club back in March, they just started it one day a week, and now we're doing it 2-3 times a week. And usually there's around 30 women who come. I actually helped Tanya and Ming design some of the workouts, and we wanted to have something that would be really high energy for them, but we weren't sure exactly what to do because we had some women coming who were like 20 or 25 years old, and then there was like 70-year-old grandmas coming. So what we did was Tanya will instruct the women, the younger women, at a faster pace, and then Ming will demonstrate how to do a slightly less intense version for the older ladies. We were a little nervous at first that we might be pushing the women too hard, but they just kept asking Tanya and Ming to just up the intensity a bit. I guess they really were enjoying feeling the burn. So it's just been really neat that we just keep coming up with new ideas for them to try, and they really love it. And I can see that Tanya and Ming and the women have just felt a lot more connected to each other because of their exercise club.
0: We've had a really good time exercising with these ladies and being able to see how, you know, just putting something into practice on a regular basis makes a huge difference in their lives. And, you know, we just want to invite you to think about how you can exercise in your life. And maybe it's not just physically, maybe it's also spiritually, setting some time apart twice a week, just like we do with the exercise, to pray for missionaries in the field, to pray for these women, even to pray for your own families and how God can bless them. You know, make that an exercise in your life every day. And just like these women are growing stronger and feeling more flexible, we know that God can bless you in that as well.
1: If you feel missions may be the plan God has for your life, look us up online at afmonline.org or call 800-937-4236 for more information.
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4: With SRN News, I'm Keith Peters reporting. The Virginia Supreme Court has struck down a Democratic congressional redistricting plan that had won voter approval. Correspondent Bernie Bennett has this report.
5: The court's 4-3 decision Friday marked a major setback for Democrats in a nationwide redistricting battle with Republicans ahead of the midterm elections. The plan approved April 21st by voters could have helped Democrats win up to 4 additional U.S. House seats. But the court said state lawmakers violated procedural requirements when referring the plan to the ballot. A recent U.S. Supreme Court ruling that weakened the Voting Rights Act has been used by Republicans in several southern states to try to eliminate congressional districts held by black Democratic leaders. Bernie Bennett in Washington.
4: Google has reached a $50 million settlement in a class action lawsuit with a group of black employees.
6: The settlement includes a commitment to equity measures but does not admit liability. Plaintiffs April Curley, Ronica Lewis, Raina Reed, and Desiree Mayon were joined by other former workers from New York and California. The lawsuit claimed Google shunted black employees into lower-level positions, hazed interviewees, and that hiring managers deemed black candidates not googly enough, a dog whistle for racial discrimination. In a statement, attorney Ben Crump says the case is about accountability and that the settlement sends a clear message across Silicon Valley and beyond that companies must ensure fair treatment of black employees at every level. I'm Jennifer King.
4: President Trump says the leaders of Russia and Ukraine have agreed to his request for a 3-day ceasefire and an exchange of prisoners. Trump said Friday that such a halt to hostilities could be the beginning of the end of the long war between them. Trump announced on social media that the ceasefire would run Saturday through Monday. On Wall Street, the Dow up by 12 points, the NASDAQ rose 440, the S&P 500 advanced 61. This is SRN News. Samaritan's Purse is at work in the Pacific.
7: The giant Christian relief organization has been flying supplies into the islands of Saipan and Tinian after the most powerful cyclone of the year so far came roaring through. Samaritan's Purse says, quote, we've distributed over 6,500 tarps, nearly 6,000 solar lights, 500 mosquito nets, and nearly 15,000 jerry cans on the islands. To help restore electricity for the most vulnerable, we provided 200 generators for those with chronic illnesses. Michael Harrington reporting.
4: A new study from the Hartford Institute of Religion Research shows that median-sized congregations in the U.S. grew from 60 people to 70 people in 2025, the first growth in average house of worship attendance in years. Institute spokesman Allison Norton says the headline finding is cautious optimism, adding that the data tells a story of resilience and recalibration. This is SRN News. The Pentagon has begun releasing files on UFOs, tapping into public curiosity about unidentified phenomenon. Bob Agnew reports.
8: The files feature intriguing sightings, such as a bright object making 90-degree turns over Kazakhstan and Buzz Aldrin observing a light source during Apollo 11. The release aims to promote transparency, though experts warn the videos can be misinterpreted. Some members of Congress are pushing for further disclosures, while the Pentagon's recent report found no evidence of alien technology. President Trump says in a post on Truth Social, the release of the files allows people to decide for themselves what's going on. Bob Agnew reporting.
4: California will become the first state in the nation to provide infants with hundreds of free diapers before they leave hospitals after birth. Officials say the goal is to ease the financial burdens on families welcoming newborns in the notoriously costly state. More details at SRNNews.com.
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2: Tonight, our lesson is dealing with the subject of blood on the throne. And that may sound like a grisly subject to study in the Bible, but it really is a prophetic study. Take your Bibles, if you would, and turn with me, if you have a Bible, turn with me to the book of Revelation, Chapter 5. Revelation chapter 5. This is a prophetic study, and you'll know where this sermon title comes from as we consider this. And I saw in the right hand of him who sat on the throne a scroll written inside and on the back, sealed with seven seals. And then I saw a strong angel proclaiming with a loud voice, "Who is worthy to open the scroll and to loose its seals?" And no one in heaven or in the earth or under the earth was able to open the scroll or to look at it. So I wept much. What do you think that scroll is? That's the book of life. So I wept much because no one was found worthy to open and to read the scroll or to look at it. But one of the elders said to me, "Do not weep. Behold, the Lion of the tribe of Judah, the Root of David, has prevailed," and these are two Old Testament symbols for Jesus, the Messiah, "has prevailed to open the scroll and to loose its seven seals. And I looked, and behold, in the midst of the throne and of the four living creatures, and in the midst of the elders stood a lamb as though it had been slain, having seven horns and seven eyes that are the seven spirits of God sent out into all the earth." You can find those seven spirits of God identified in Isaiah chapter 11, verse 2. Seven horns, a horn is a symbol for power. It's talking about the perfect power. Seven eyes, what do you think that represents? Eyes represent discernment, knowledge. God knows all things. He is all-powerful. He is omnipresent. And who is this lamb that is slain? This is Jesus. Amen. Now, when we look in the Bible, if you want to know who the lamb is, are we guessing about that? Or do you find right in the Bible where John says in Gospel of John 1:29, John the Baptist said, "Behold the Lamb of God that takes away the sin of the world." That Lamb is Jesus. Amen? And then this scroll with the seven seals, we believe this is something that is often referred to as the Book of Life. Moses talks about God's book. Daniel talks about those who are written in the book. Jesus talks about the Book of Life. And who is the only one that has a right to erase our sins and enter our names in that book? It's only Jesus, because he took our place. Now, you might be wondering, "Doug, I came to a prophecy study, and it sounds like you're going to start talking about the gospel." I am, but it's a prophetic subject. The central theme of all prophecy is salvation. It is not just to give us interesting comic book-like characters that we're to be entertained by. It is about salvation. Now, that may not be what Hollywood does with some of these prophetic themes. They try to just capitalize on the entertainment value of it. But the purpose from God's perspective is redemptive. So this blood on the throne, it's talking about the blood of Jesus that washes away the sin of the world. The Bible tells us that blood is a very powerful thing. There is power in the blood. Here's a picture of what healthy blood cells look like. You know, the Bible tells us that the life is in the blood. Leviticus 17, verse 11. "For the life of the flesh is in the blood." Every part of our bodies that is alive is fed by blood. It's given oxygen by blood. The spent gases are taken away by the blood, and it's cleansed by blood. The life is in the blood. Even in these ancient cultures, they understood that. And when a creature loses its blood, it loses its life. You can't live without your blood, can you? That's why kids, when they are young and they first cut themselves and start to bleed, they seem horrified by it. I'm losing my fluid. I'm going to drain. And it's, you know, something within us. We don't feel good when we see it on the outside. And it is understandably not natural. Jesus, when he gave his blood for us, his blood washes away the sin of the world. Now, this is something that we can't always comprehend. It's like, I think it was Billy Sunday who said, there's a lot of things about the gospel I can't explain, but they work. He said, I can't explain how a black cow eats green grass and makes yellow butter and white milk, but I like ice cream. It doesn't keep you from experiencing the miracle. And I cannot fully explain the mystery of the gospel, how believing in the blood of Jesus washes away our sin. But I can tell you something, it works. And the testimony of thousands of lives bear that out. Now, we're talking about prophecy code symbols. What is wine or grape juice a symbol of in the Bible? Who knows? Blood. When Jesus gave that grape juice to the disciples, he said, drink this. This is my blood given for the sins of the world. What was the first miracle that Jesus performed? Who knows? John chapter 3? I'm sorry, is it John chapter 2? The wedding of Cana, he turned water into grape juice. It says wine, but it was grape juice. Jesus didn't make a six, you know, big old 55-gallon drums of booze for a party. So he gave pure grape juice. What was the last thing that happened before Jesus died? On the cross, man offered him sour wine. And they put it to his lips, and when he tasted it and saw what it was, he turned away. But that's very interesting. First miracle of Jesus at a wedding, he gives pure grape juice to his bride. And the last thing he does is man offers him sour wine. Christ took our sin, and he gave us his purity. And this is the story of salvation. You know, friends, there's nothing that you can do more to make God love you more. There's nothing bad you can do to make God love you less. That's hard to comprehend. His love for you is complete and full and perfect. That's just, sometimes, you know, we have parents and it seems like their love was conditional. You perform well, they act like they love you more. And if you're bad, they act like they love you less. But God's not that way. Matter of fact, the Bible tells us that he loves us even while we're sinners. You know that song, Jesus Loves Me, This I Know? There's a verse not too many people sing. Jesus loves me when I'm good, when I do the things I should. Jesus loves me when I'm bad, even though it makes him sad. Yes, Jesus loves me. How has God demonstrated his love for us? What is it that God has done to show us how much he loves us? John 3:16. How many of you know this? Why don't you say this with me? For God so loved the world that he gave his only begotten Son, that whosoever believeth in him should not perish, but have everlasting life. You know, we've read this verse so many times, but it is one of the more phenomenal verses in the Bible. For God, the greatest individual, loved the greatest emotion, the world, the greatest number, that he gave the greatest gesture, his only, the greatest singleness, Son, greatest treasure, that the world might not perish, the greatest judgment, but have everlasting life, the greatest reward. Amen. I mean, it's all contained in that verse. What does the death of Jesus do for me? Well, a whole spectrum of things. First of all, John chapter 1, verse 12. But as many as received him, to them he gave power to become the sons of God. That's a wonderful promise, friends. You know what that means? If you receive him, he will give you power to become his children. He adopts you into his family, which brings us to our next verse. We quoted this during our question time. Behold, what manner of love the Father has bestowed on us, that we should be called sons of God, adopted into the family. You know, that's a wonderful thing to consider. We are aliens of God. You know, one time the religious leaders were having an argument with Jesus, and they said, we're of our father Abraham. And Jesus said, no, you're not. He said, you might be literal descendants of Abraham, but he says, you're not doing the works of Abraham, so you're of your father, the devil. That's pretty strong language. When we are adopted into his family, he treats us just as though we're his own. And you know what? We start to assimilate his behavior. It's like I heard the story of two twins that one day went to school, and they're checking into school, and the teacher's taking their birthdays down. It was two brothers, and they weren't twins. And the teacher said, what were your birthdays? And their birthdays were within a few weeks of each other. And the teacher said, now how can that be? Because you're obviously not twins, and your birthdays and your brothers, and they're only a few weeks apart. I mean, your mother, you know, couldn't have waited 2 weeks between kids, so how'd that work out? And they smiled and they said, one of us is adopted. And the teacher said, oh, which one? And they said, we don't know. That's pretty neat when you think about it. God looks upon you as though you're his. Amen? Amen. And he treats you, matter of fact, when you accept Jesus and the sacrifice of Jesus, he will treat you as though you're his son. When Christ got baptized, the Father said, this is my beloved Son in whom I am well pleased. Those words that he said to Jesus belong to you.

0: Matter of fact, the whole creation was infected with selfishness. And the plan of salvation restores us to the image of God, where instead of doing our own thing and rebelling and living for ourselves, we're willing to do His will. And that's a struggle. And then, of course, the last part is, what is the penalty for this rebellion? The answer, Romans chapter 6, verse 23, for the wages of sin is what? Death. The only way we could be saved was through the death of Jesus. And it was this incredible death of Jesus that helps us recognize how much He must have loved us. Christ died on the cross, He bled, He suffered, and you and I cannot fully comprehend what He really went through to make that all possible. 1 Corinthians chapter 15, verse 3, the Bible tells us Christ died for our sins. He really did die. And He suffered in a way that you and I can't comprehend. He took our place. The Bible says in 1 Peter chapter 3, verse 18, for Christ also hath suffered once for sins, the just for the unjust. What must I do in order to obtain this gift of salvation? Now we need to understand this. Is there something I need to do? Is everybody going to be saved? Talk to me here. Is everybody going to be saved?
1: No.
0: Did Jesus die for everybody?
1: Yes.
0: Then obviously there must be something that we need to do to respond to His sacrifice, correct?
1: Yes.
0: What do I need to do? Number one, ask. It's not that hard. Ask and you'll receive. It's a gift that we receive for asking. But we must choose to ask Him for that.
2: Amen.
0: Ask Him to forgive your sins. Ask Him into your heart. God does not force His way. Revelation, He stands at the door and He knocks. What do you think that door is? It's our heart. He wants to come in. Not only that, He says, if any man hears My voice, not only should we hear Him knocking, we should hear Him calling. He says, My voice. He's wanting in, but you must ask Him in. He will not force His way in. The devil will break into your life, but Jesus won't do that. He has manners. And by the way, if you have not asked Jesus into your heart, then who is in? If you want to get the darkness out of your life, invite the light in. Acts chapter 3, verse 19, repent, therefore, and be converted, that your sins might be blotted out. Now, what does repentance mean? Repentance is a sorrow for sin and a willingness to turn away from sin. It's basically, repentance is you're going this direction and then you're convicted because of your sins and you turn around. Repentance is a U-turn on the road of life, and instead of going towards destruction, you're now going towards God's kingdom. Notice something though. If I have spent my life going this way, then God arrests my attention and I change directions. In military school, I used to do that. Now, have I changed directions? I've repented. But have I moved? Don't miss that. When you come to the Lord, you come to Him where you are. When I first accepted Jesus into my heart, I was smoking and drinking and using drugs, see? But I got it right. I came just like I was. And He began to change me. You accept Jesus right where you are. Then Isaiah chapter 1 says, learn to do good. If you've spent your whole life learning how to sin and you decide to be a Christian, you're automatically going to know how to behave differently. There may be a process in learning, but don't underestimate the power to deliver you all at once. God can break the chains and set you free from your addictions, and I've seen people who've come to the Lord, and the very day that they gave their hearts to God, they threw away the bottle, they threw away the needle, threw away the cigarettes, and I've just seen, have you seen these things before, friends? Just dramatic conversions. But there's still, even for them, a learning process about living the Christian life. Repentance means being sorry. Sorry that we hurt the Lord. Furthermore, it says in 1 John chapter 1, verse 9, if we confess our sins, He is faithful and just to forgive us our sins and to cleanse us from how much? All unrighteousness. What a wonderful promise. Now, confessing our sins, I get worried at the very shallow concept I hear some churches teaching regarding what it means to accept the Lord. We've all seen it before where an evangelist or some public meeting or a pastor says, would you like to accept the Lord today? All you need to do is you just come forward, say this prayer that takes about 35 seconds, and you can leave. And that means now you've been saved. Well, I'm sure the Lord has saved people that way. But when I read my Bible, there is a little more depth to it. You ask the Lord into your heart. You repent of your sins.

0: You confess your sins. I think that sometimes that part is left out, all those brief altar calls. You know what I'm talking about? I mean, you think about it. Jesus died that you might be forgiven. He says, I'll trade places with you. I'm taking your death. I'm giving you my life. I'm taking your hell and I'm giving you my heaven. I'm taking your weakness. I'm giving you my strength. All the wicked things you've ever done that you should suffer for, I'll take it. For you to say, hey, thanks, and walk away, that's pretty shallow. We should get on our knees and say, Lord, thank you for saving me. I am a sinner. Here's what my sins are. By the way, why do you confess your sins to God? Because he doesn't know? I used to think, all right, Lord, better sit down. I got some things to tell you. I mean, he knows. Why do you pray? Jesus says, God knows what things you have need of before you even ask. You're not praying to inform God. We're praying because it's helping you acknowledge that whatever it is you're confessing is wrong. Let me make a suggestion to you. And this is even for those of you who have been Christians all your life. If you want to experience real peace and forgiveness, many people have come to church and they've followed the Lord for years and they've never really experienced the intensity of deliverance and freedom that God wants them to have because they've taken their conversion. It's been too shallow of an experience, too thin. Get by yourself. Get a piece of paper. Get on your knees, if you're able. Make a list. Say, Lord, show me my sins. I dare you to do that. Ed, how many of you can remember every sin you've ever committed? I'm not talking about that kind of list. You'd be there forever. You couldn't keep up with yesterday. But say, liar. Most of us can write that down. Right? Thief. You ever taken something? I borrowed it. You haven't given it back yet. That's called stealing. Adultery? Well, I've never done that. Have you thought about it? Jesus says, if you think it in your heart, impure thoughts, gossip, you can all put that on your list, right? And then if you put the categories down, Jesus died for those sins. And when you're writing those things down, you're acknowledging they're wrong and you're giving him permission then to save you from those. And you know what else I discovered? Is then when you're tempted, the Holy Spirit will say, Doug, now you've asked me, you've said that's a sin, you want forgiveness, I'm going to help you keep from that. When I first came to the Lord, I had a very foul mouth. Both my mother and my father, I don't mean to be disrespectful, but they did know how to curse and they never... If they hid it from us, we didn't notice. And so kids learn from their parents. My grandmother could curse and embarrass a sailor. Sweet little lady. So I grew up like this. When I became a Christian, I became convinced that it was just not right. And I confessed to the Lord. I said, Lord, forgive me for my foul mouth and taking your name in vain. And then you know what happened? I thought I'd never be able to quit because it was so ingrained in my vocabulary. And all of a sudden, I'd be talking to somebody, and I'd get ready for one of those words to come out of my mouth. All of a sudden, it's like the Holy Spirit put an emergency brake on my tongue. Went, and I just noticed, he said, don't say that. And it was the most, to me, this may sound like a small thing, but one of the most convincing things to me about the power of God was the way the Lord was able to save me from cussing just like that. Amen. It didn't happen the first day I accepted him. It happened after I became convicted, and then I confessed it. Then the change came. You see the power of confessing something? You're giving God permission then to release his power in your life to save you from those things. Then after you make your list, say, Lord, you promised if I confess these things that you will be faithful and just to forgive me and to cleanse me from all unrighteousness. And when you get off your knees, you're going to feel 1,000 pounds lift from your shoulders. You're going to feel the joy of the Lord. Amen? Amen. Not only repent, ask, confess, believe that he's going to do what he promises. He says, I'm going to cleanse you from all unrighteousness. Then how much will he cleanse you from? And that means when you get off your knees, you have eternal life. That's good news. You have it. You're not hoping for it. He's made a promise to you. Then you need to receive that. Claim the promise. He's made that promise. It's sort of like if someone gives you a check for $10,000, you might say, wow, praise the Lord, I could use this, and this is going to make a big difference in my credit card statement. But if you don't ever deposit that check, how good is that going to be? If you just say, I believe in it, but you don't ever take it to the bank, you need to do something about it and invest it. Deposit the check. Say, I'm receiving what you've offered, Lord. I believe in it. Claim it. Will this changed life really be happier than the pleasures of the old life? Well, the Bible promises, he says in John chapter 15, verse 11, says that I want you to have joy and your joy might be full. Full and running over. David says, my cup runs over. He wants you to have that kind of joy. It doesn't come from the pleasures of the world. It comes from having the Spirit of Christ and God in you. John chapter 10, verse 10. He's come to give us life and life more abundantly. Now, so many people think that the Christian life is to be a drudgery, a series of self-denials. Don't forget this. God will never take anything away from you that is good. He will only ask you to turn from that which will hurt you. How can I be certain that my faith and love for Jesus will increase? Now, I don't want to miss this part. There are three very important disciplines in the Christian life. You need to read the Bible, search the Scriptures. You need to breathe, which is pray without ceasing. And you need to share your faith, exercise your faith, tell other people what God has done for you. You have a physical body that has real needs. If a baby is going to grow, does a baby worry about growing? No. Jesus says, which of you by taking thought can add a cubit unto your stature? Baby grows because it receives the food, the air, the cleansing, the exercise from its parents, and it will naturally grow. And this is what Jesus wants to do for you. You come to him just like you are. Friends, the Lord wants you to have this new life. He wants you to experience this gift. And the blood of Jesus has made this possible for you. I heard a story a number of years ago. It's actually not been that long ago, but a boy's little sister, Mary, had a serious disease of the blood. And the only cure was to get a transfusion of this rare type. And it just so happened that her little brother, who was about 6 years old, he had the same blood type. And they said, Johnny, would you be willing to give some of your blood to Mary so that she could live? And he thought about it for a while, and he said, yes. He knew that she'd die if he didn't. In the process of the blood transfusion, it hurt. He whimpered a little bit. I said, doctor, is it going to hurt to die? And the doctor said, you're not going to die. This boy thought that he was going to have to die so that his sister could live. And he was willing to. Jesus, in the same way, has made this sacrifice willingly to die. He gave his blood for you and me. How could you tell him no?
1: God places enormous value on the free will of his creatures. The Lord never forces us to love him. Everything ultimately is up to us. It's our choice. Unfortunately, in the case of Satan, his decision to rebel caused all the trouble we see in the world today. But the Bible tells us that God is actively working to restore the universe to its former perfection before there was sin. 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
5: I was having some problems in my life I really didn't know how to deal with. I just said to myself, I said, God, if you're real, show yourself to me. And then I think one day at my mother's house, they were watching the final events of Bible prophecy. There was something about the way Doug preached and things that I felt that touched me. No matter how bad of a sinner you think you are, the Lord Jesus loves you no matter what you've done.
6: I am so thankful to God for Amazing Facts, for Doug Batchelor, and especially his book, The Richest Caveman. 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
1: I don't understand. Why did this have to happen to me?
2: 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I need answers.
1: Where is God?
3: In the 16th century, the state religion combined with France perpetrated one of the worst massacres in Christendom. 70,000 innocent lives were slain in a few weeks. It was an incredibly intense time. Welcome to Raw Questions, Relevant Answers. My name is Mark Payton, and I am joined by my co-hosts, Dee Casper and Michelle Dukamas. And this is a program in which we seek biblical answers to the raw questions that we deal with as young people on a day-to-day basis. And today's topic that we are hitting is a pretty heavy one. It's on the subject of bad religion. And the reason I started off with that example from Christian history is that, you know, a lot of times it seems like the followers of God do some of the worst things. I mean, 70,000 innocent lives against fellow Christians, no less. So what we're going to do is, again, we're going to dive through some of these questions that have been submitted by young people around the country and around the world. So the first one that we're going to hit is from a young female, age 15, in the state of Tennessee. Why does the church force things upon you and cause you to have feelings of guilt? Don't they realize that they are just confusing everyone and making them resent God? Then we have to live for what other people tell us to do. But inside, we are alone and hurting because our whole life is a lie. Does God really want this? If not, why doesn't he do something about it?
4: So the first thing I would say is, no, God doesn't want this. And I just want to use a brief reference here, two brief references, that God has nothing to do with this. The first is in Ezekiel chapter 36, in verse 22, he says, "Therefore say to the house of Israel, I do not do this, what I'm about to do, for your sakes, O house of Israel, but for my holy name's sake, which you have profaned among the nations wherever you went." In short, God is distancing himself from the behavior of the people of God. Mm-hmm. I'm going to have to do something because you've made a mess of my reputation before the world. Mm-hmm. And what he eventually ends up telling is actually the promise of the new covenant in Ezekiel 36, of God transforming our lives through the Holy Spirit to live an obedient life. And he says that the surrounding nations will know that I'm the Lord when I'm hallowed in you before their eyes. Mm-hmm. People will want something to do with God when the people of God look like God. Mm-hmm. There's a similar allusion to this in Acts 26 when Paul's telling his testimony to King Agrippa. And as he's confronted by Jesus on the road to Damascus, he says, "Saul, Saul, why do you persecute me?" Mm. Well, the thing is, he didn't have a warrant for the arrest of Jesus. Jesus has ascended to heaven at this stage. He had a warrant for the arrest of people who followed Jesus. And Jesus here seemed to be identifying with the people who were persecuted in his name by people who believed in God. And so I think that there's some good news for us immediately, that God has nothing to do with bad religion. He distances himself from instances of bad religion. The question then is, why does God allow these things to happen? Well, this is not God's ideal by any means. But what God is seeking to do is to redeem that bad influence. And his call for them was always to be a good influence. Sometimes our zeal can lead us to take actions that we think are right, wanting to do right, that cause harm. The amazing thing is God pursues us in spite of that, and God is earnestly striving to improve his reputation in the eyes of the world through genuine Christians. And above all else, the only way we're really going to know what God is like is by searching the Word of God for ourselves. That would be my initial answer.
5: Yeah, you know, Dee, I see through Scripture how much Jesus hates bad religion, too.
4: Yes.
5: And so, you know, Matthew chapter 23, there's pretty much a whole chapter of him decrying the evils of the religious system in his day. Woe to you, scribes and Pharisees, because of all these different things that they do, including the fact that they were whitewashed tombs, he said. They looked good, but they weren't inside. Or in Matthew chapter 21, Jesus cleanses the temple. There was nothing that he hated more. You don't see Jesus really getting angry often, but when it came to his house, his people, his church not being what they were supposed to, it really made him angry. At the same time, though, we see a God who's merciful and that he's reluctant to give us up. He talks about Jerusalem and said that he wanted to gather them under his wings, like a hen gathers his chicks. And so realize that Jesus doesn't love it when the church puts guilt that shouldn't be there. Mm. At the same time, oh my, he's also merciful, not wanting to lose his church, his body either. Mm. And so I would say with this, that a huge thing is to look at what's going on and say, hey, is this guilt? Is this really coming from God? Mm-hmm. Or is this coming from a source that is not God? Maybe some people who are unfortunately misrepresenting God.
4: Mm-hmm. Yeah, it reminds me, like even with the Apostle Paul, God is seeking to use him in ministry, right? He changes his life and it says, for this purpose I've come to you, that you may proclaim my name among the Gentiles. Mm-hmm. God's still pursuing those people that are hurting us because he wants them in the kingdom because he's got something he can work with. They want to serve God. Mm-hmm. They have a zeal, but not according to knowledge. They need to have a transformation. What they need is a face-to-face encounter with Jesus. Mm-hmm. If it worked for Saul of Tarsus, it can work for me. It can work for them. And I think it's a great point that Michelle made, that we can't lose sight of that. These people are sincere. Mm-hmm. Right? It's not like that they want nothing to do with God and want to, you know, just absolutely destroy his reputation in the world. They're trying to do right. They're just doing it the wrong way. Mm-hmm. I just want to make sure that that's clear. But God has a better plan in mind. And for whatever reason, God feels that he can get the most glory out of using people to spread the gospel to the world instead of angels. Mm-hmm. And what God is doing is making the best of that situation by transforming people to be the best messengers. Yeah. He's still working that process out, but he will succeed.
6: Here's another thing that I really appreciate. This is from a periodical, actually, Signs of the Times, July 1, 1889, in fact. Yeah, so it was written a little bit ago, but I think this is just a really refreshing perspective. There are many who try to correct the life of others by attacking what they consider are wrong habits. They go to those whom they think are in error and point out their defects. They say, you don't dress as you should. You don't dress as you should. They try to pick off the ornaments or whatever seems offensive, but they do not seek to fasten the mind to truth. Those who seek to correct others should present the attractions of Jesus. Mm-hmm. They should talk of his love and compassion, present his example and sacrifice, reveal his spirit.
5: Wow.
6: And I think the power of this is just that, you know, if we really especially as leaders in the work of God, want to affect lives for the good and want to change them and bring them closer to God, really what we need to do is show them Jesus, show them his love, show them his sacrifice, be an example of kindness and courtesy and true Christian grace and friendship. And in this process, that will win people that going up and just telling somebody to stop doing a little thing is going to do.
5: Right.
6: Now, I do want to just flip over on one hand and bring around the fact that just because somebody comes to you and addresses something in your life in a way that you may not appreciate and may actually be wrong and bad, doesn't give you then the license to negate what they said. They may be right, you know?
4: And wrong spirit, right.
6: Exactly. So as Christians and as young people especially, who are most often the ones who are prone to face this kind of thing, you know, when that person comes up to us and says something that, you know, we don't like it, maybe the better part of humility would be to say, okay, I really don't appreciate that and recognize it for what it is, that, you know, it's not good, but then at the same time say, okay, Lord, search me. Am I doing your will? Because that's really where wisdom comes in.
4: Yes.
5: Wow. Check our pride at the door.
6: That's exactly. Exactly. Okay. Now let's move on to our next question. This comes from a female, age 28, in the state of Washington. How can we learn to separate the hurtful actions of people within our denomination from Adventism itself?
4: Well, I first just want to say that we amongst all faiths are not unique. All denominations, all faiths are wrestling with bad representatives, right? Mm-hmm. But that does not negate the fact that we still have a problem internally that we should deal with, right? Just to make sure that disclaimer is clear. I remember hearing the story of Gandhi, Mahatma Gandhi, who had heard about the teachings of Jesus and they were supremely attractive to him and he wanted to learn more. And so he shows up to a church, and I'm going somewhere with this, I promise.
6: Sure.
4: This is just some like rant. What's this guy doing? But he shows up to a church, and one of the elders in this church in India makes a beeline for the door and says, you are not welcome here. And it's because there's a caste system in India, you know, kind of different tiers of society. He wasn't of the right caste, and he wasn't white. So because of this, the guy told him, no, you can't come here. You're not welcome here. He had another instance where he was staying with Christians in South Africa. And just a disclaimer here, I love South Africans, and I've had some really good roommates from South Africa. Nothing against South Africans at all, so I want to make sure that's clear. But he had stayed with some bad Christians in South Africa that were not good examples to him. So these two instances led him to have statements that are somewhat debated on how he exactly phrased it. But the basic instance was, I would be a Christian were it not for the Christians. And you Christians are so unlike your Christ. And, you know, if all Christians were like Christ, the whole world would be Christian. These are some potentially apocryphal quotes from Gandhi. We've heard, are they actually from him? Are they not? But the premise stands true to the fact that this man was a seeker. He was earnestly seeking. But because he had a discouraging experience with Christians, he decided to close the book on the whole thing and walk. What we owe to God is to search for ourselves in the Word of God whether what He says is true. And it's unfortunate because God does want His messengers to be good representatives. But in those moments when they aren't, we still owe it to God to search for ourselves to see whether it's true, to taste and see for ourselves that He is good. This is what God is asking from us. And I think that that's the least we can do if He's going to give His only begotten Son.
5: If it goes to the heart of why are we a Christian? Why am I a Christian? Why am I part of the church that I'm part of? We live in a very consumer-minded society. And so basically, well, that church has better music, and that church has more young people, and this church has, like, good food. And is that how we pick our religion? And if we do, we're always going to become disenchanted with a religion. And so I really like what you said, Dee. We need to come to the heart of the book of why we believe what we believe and know why we're there.
6: Yeah, and you know, I just too want to say, I really want to make an appeal to the young people out there who maybe are, you may be going through this, maybe somebody has hurt them, right? Don't give up on God.
5: Amen.
6: Don't throw the baby out with the bathwater. You know, I have found a God in this book who is incredibly beautiful, incredibly loving, and incredibly powerful. And that far outweighs any time that I've been hurt by somebody in religion. So don't, you know, it's easy sometimes for us to cry hypocrisy and want to leave because of all the issues that we see. But you know, God is bigger than the issues, and God isn't the issues.
5: Right. And I would say with that, Mark, another appeal is that your church needs you too.
6: Yeah.
4: Yes.
5: Amen. You know, there are others who are going to have that same experience and not come to Jesus maybe because of things in the church. And if you're not there to help give a representation of Jesus, who is?
6: Yeah.
5: So don't give up on Jesus. And also don't give up on your church.
6: Yeah.
5: What your church needs most is a genuine Christian. And that might be you.
4: Amen. Yeah. I would give a brief story. I heard a minister tell the story. He grew up in a very violent home. Mom was beat up every single night. It was horrible for him. Mom saw how hard it was on him, and it's dad. Dad is a monster. Dad's caused all these problems. And one day she sits him down and she says, "Son, I need to talk to you." And she says, "So-and-so is not your father." And it's like the whole world is turned upside down. "What do you mean dad isn't my dad?" And she turns around a picture in her hand. It's a teenage boy. And she says, "This is your father. His name is so-and-so. And he never did these things to me. He never hit me. He never spoke to me like this. He was a teenager. He was scared and he ran when I got pregnant. But he never did these things." And my appeal to the young people today is, your father would never do that to you. You may think that God endorsed this, that God was involved in this. He's not. God doesn't do things like that. Now, he wasn't a scared teenager. He's always been there for you. He's never not been there. But he would never do this. This is your father. And he only thinks the best things about you and treats you as you would love to be treated.
6: So thank you. Thank you for joining us. You know, this is definitely a big topic. It's definitely one that affects a lot of people. And again, we just want to reiterate, stay close to God. Get in this word. And join us. Keep joining us as we are presenting. And share your questions with us, RQRA3ABN. God bless. Take care.

Hey, I'm Kirk Cameron, and I just want to encourage you today with some things that I've been thinking about. So, I find it fascinating that the Bible refers to Jesus Christ as the last Adam. So, if we have a last Adam, we also have a first Adam, and we know who that is from the Garden of Eden. Check this out. Follow with me. It's amazing. We see in the book of Genesis how Adam was in the garden, and when we find out that Adam was alone and that that's not good, God drops him into this deep sleep. And the word there in Hebrew is, it's a very deep, like death-like sleep, like you would go into if you were having surgery performed on you so that you don't feel it. It's a deep, death-like sleep. God then performs surgery, opens up Adam's side, removes a rib or some flesh, and then his bride is created. Then God wakes Adam up from that death-like sleep, brings his bride to him, and the two become one flesh. Now, fast forward to the last Adam, and we see in the New Testament Jesus, the last Adam, on the cross, and then God puts him into death on the cross. That was the reason he came, was to die. And Paul in the New Testament refers to death as falling asleep. Here's Christ, the last Adam, going into death, and then his side is opened up with that Roman spear, and blood and water come out. The bride of Christ is born, the church. And then God raises him up from death through the resurrection and draws his bride to him. And now we are one with the bridegroom, where he is the head and we are the body. That blows my mind to think that God has been writing a story from the beginning and will not finish until it is completed. And the faith that he began in you and me, he is faithful to complete. And you and I are right in the middle of this amazing story of redemption and reconciliation. And so if you feel like, I don't know what's going on, I don't understand what's happening in my world, and you feel like things are spiraling out of control, remember, God has not taken his hands off the wheel. He's the blessed controller of all things, and you are playing an essential role in this great story of bringing heaven to earth and the reconciliation of all things. So trust God. He is good, and he is

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Welcome, friends. We're glad you're joining us for another story about how God's love transforms those who have never heard about Jesus. I'm James R. Kaczynski with Adventist Frontier Missions. Today's episode features George Ture and his wife Teresa, missionaries to the Malinke people located in the country of Mali, West Africa. Before taking on this assignment, they assisted the Coker family on the Susu project in Guinea. The two of them have dedicated their lives in full-time service for God for the rest of their lives, a promise you're going to hear about in today's story. Their journey to God entails many struggles in war-torn regions of Africa. Through their trials and persecution, they came to know God, to trust Him, and to give Him all the glory as they now take the good news to the unreached people in Mali. George calls his story, Hand

0: During the rebel war in Sierra Leone, a lot of atrocities were committed, and so we have to leave to a neighboring country, Guinea. And while it's in Guinea, we are attending a Pentecostal church, and I was the assistant pastor in the church. But there are things that we are not going on according to the word of God. And so I usually ask my pastor in church, and he was like, "This is my church, and you have to do it my way." And so it was like a kind of a check for me. And so I love asking questions and to see things going out the right way. And so he got annoyed with me, and he says, "You have to leave this church, or otherwise I will declare you as a rebel." And so I said, "Oh, this is serious. So I have to leave." And I was looking for church where I can worship. A friend of mine invited me to an Adventist church, and I attended this church, and the songs were so good and inspiring. And as we sang a song, the Spirit of God was speaking to me and saying, "This is where you belong. This is where you belong." But that was my first time of attending an Adventist church, and I was not sure whether it was the Spirit of God. And so I started making a lot of research to know the day of worship, why Adventists worship on the Sabbath. And so I visited a group of missionaries that do move around the world. They call them Mercy Sheep. And I got materials from them. I read, and that was where I found out that the Sabbath was from the creation. And since the children of Israel went into captivity, God was reminding them. That is why the fourth commandment, he says, "Remember the Sabbath and keep it holy." And so that brought me to a total confusion, and that changed me completely. And so I started studying the Bible with a pastor from AFM, an Adventist pastor. And we studied the Bible for some time. I asked a lot of questions, things that were not clear for me. And finally, when I read that the seventh-day Sabbath is Saturday, I said, "Oh, this is true." And so I have to go by the word of God. And so I accepted the faith, and I was baptized into the Adventist faith. To back forward, during this war, hands were amputated, and we were hiding in a hiding place, and a young man came, and he was crying. My grandpa came out, and he saw this young man's hands were chopped off, and he said, "George, can you please come so that we can help him?" I saw him. I was afraid because I knew that was going to be my fate. I said, "Oh, grandpa, I'm afraid. I don't want them to chop off my hands." And so my grandpa said, "Please come, let's help him." I looked for a piece of cloth, tied up his hands so that we can stop the bleeding, and put a piece of cloth around his neck so that he can have a good control, a good balance of his body. And I went back into my hiding, and I was crying, and I made a vow to God, "Lord, if you can save me from these rebels that they do not chop off my hands, I will serve you till I die."
1: George meant every word of his promise, and he determined in his heart to follow through. Not too many years later, however, his faith was to be sorely tested.

0: During the rebel war, it was hard to get food to eat because the rebels were controlling everything and we were afraid of them. And the government forces were on the other side. And so we cannot move from the rebel territory to a government territory. Otherwise, they will term us as rebels and they will kill us. And so to find food, to have food, was difficult. Myself, my grandma, my mom, and my children were there for about 3 days not eating, and my children were dying. And so one time, a small boy at the age of 14 is a rebel with a gun. He came and he says, "Hey, you come here. I want you to fetch water for me." So I was with my younger brothers. I said, "That boy is talking to you." And he says, "No, I'm talking to you, the elder one." And I went with him. I fetched water for them. And since they were preparing food and my family needs food to eat, I decided to stay with them. We prepared the food and I took a portion of rice to my mom and my grandmom. I said, "Okay, just hold on to this one. I'm going to look for something else for the source so that they can have food to eat." And I went back. I met them eating. I decided to eat with them. And one of the rebels was annoyed and he says, "I'm a civilian and he's a rebel. He cannot eat with me." And because I dipped my hand into the pot, he is going to chop off my hand. And he told me to put my hand on the table. And I said, "You know what? You can do this to me. We've prepared this food together. And I think we are together. You people are fighting for freedom. And we are in support of you. So how can you do this to me? Please don't do this." But he was insisting, "I will chop off your hands because you cannot eat with me." And so many people came in, they pleaded with him, and that was how he forgave me. Things went by as we continue again. They came out with a pork from somewhere, I don't know, and they gave it to me to prepare it for them. And whilst I was chopping the pork and his machete hit on the stone, and it was, "Oh, you spoiled my machete. Lay your hands, I'm going to chop it off." I pleaded with him also, but he refused, and so many people came to my aid. They pleaded with him, refused, and all of a sudden we heard a very loud noise. That was coming from a military jet. And whenever they see military jet, they think they're going to bomb the area. So everybody have to run for their life. That is how I was saved also from my hands being chopped. Twice they wanted to chop my hands, and twice I believe the Lord saved me from them.
1: 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Well, there's more to the story. George's trials were not over yet. After the war, they took a number of people to the country of Guinea, where they lived as refugees. Life was very hard. We couldn't speak the language.
0: We didn't know anybody. Things were not moving the way it should be. Even to have food, it was difficult. And so I have to move out and look for a job because I did a construction, building and construction. I couldn't speak the language. I don't know anybody, and nobody can give me a job. We were living in an unfinished house, and for us to to have a meal for the day, we have to crack rocks. So that is what we sell as granite to builders to mix concrete. And that is what we are using to have food on the table. And my wife was making a kind of cookie that is very sweet and people like it. And that helped us also to have food on the table.

0: I didn't know anybody. I couldn't speak the language. And I was passing around to see if I can see somebody that I know. I met with a group of Sierra Leoneans that we are building a house. And I went to them. I introduced myself to them. He said, "Oh, you're a brother." I said, "Yeah, your brother is here. And I don't have anything to do. Can I work with you?" We speak the same language. I introduced myself to them that I'm a builder. And if they can employ me, he said, "Oh, we're sorry, we don't have any job and we don't have any money to give to you." And I said, "What about if I can be a day laborer?" He said, "No, we don't have money even to pay you." I said, "Well, it's okay. What about if I can just come and have time with you, spend time and go back during the day?" He said, "Okay, if you want to, you can come." And so I decided to be visiting them every day, just for me to go out of the house and begin to make a relationship. And I was helping them in the building. And one time during lunch hours, they went out for lunch and I was in the house doing some work there. The owner of the building came. He saw me doing the stonework. It was very nice and neat. He was impressed. And he said, "Are you not one of the laborers?" I said, "Yes, I'm doing a labor job, but that is not my profession. I did building and construction. That is my profession. But because I'm a refugee, I don't know anybody, so I can do anything to put food on the table so that my family can have something to eat." And he says, "Can you build a house?" I said, "Yes. What kind of house do you want me to build? I can build it for you."
1: 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Tune in next time to the conclusion of George Touré's story, Hands for God. 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
3: When we pray, it is essential that we have an attitude of repentance. Much emphasis is being given to God's forgiveness. Indeed, without His forgiveness, we are lost. Now listen, when God created the earth, He created oxygen before there was anything that would need it. In the same way, He covered this earth with forgiveness before there was anyone who said, "I'm sorry." We are not kept alive by breathing, but by oxygen. However, the way we get oxygen is by breathing. In the same way, we are not kept alive spiritually by repentance, but by God's gracious forgiveness. Yet it is by repentance that His forgiveness is activated in our lives. This is why when we speak of the importance of the forgiveness of God, we should always at the same time point out the importance of repentance. Repentance must always be accompanied by confession. It's strange how some people are willing to confess but not to repent. Other people say they have repented but they're not willing to confess. The Bible is clear that we are to confess our faults to each other, and as a result we will be healed. If we continually wrong someone and don't confess, it will finally boil over, resulting in broken relationships, the foremost of which is the marriage. There are husbands and wives who fight all the time. The situation will often go from bad to worse because there is never any confession and asking for forgiveness. This is why I have found that when a couple is about to break up, one or the other will often say, "Well, I never loved him or her anyway." A person says this because at that point, all they can remember are the many wrongs that were committed and never sincerely made right. Now, you might think, "But why bring it up again? It's over now. Why do I need to ask for forgiveness? The other person knows I'm sorry." Friend, that can be a false assumption. The truth is, the other person may not know or believe we are sorry. So the wrong is filed away, and sooner or later it will come back to haunt and will increase the pressure every time there's a falling out, until at last comes the final blow that destroys the relationship. When I was a little boy, we used to go barefoot most of the summer. Once in a while, I stepped on a rusty nail. A rusty nail leaves a puncture wound. A puncture wound tends not to bleed. As you know, bleeding actually

0: serves to clean a wound. And so when I would step on a rusty nail, my folks would have to take me to get a tetanus shot. When we wrong each other, even if it's by accident, the wound we leave must be cleansed. The Bible says if we confess our sins, He's faithful and just to forgive us our sins and to cleanse us from all unrighteousness. When we have wounded our spouses or family members, it's not enough to think, oh, I know I was wrong, but I won't say anything. It'll only make it worse. That may depend on what we say. Many men are afraid if they admit they were wrong and ask for forgiveness, their families will lose respect for them. The reality is just the opposite. It's amazing how the carnal heart tries to avoid humbling itself and admitting it's wrong. When we ask God to forgive our sins, we often say something like, forgive my sins, or perhaps, forgive my sins and mistakes. Or even sometimes we pray, Lord, if I've committed any sins, please forgive me. One day Jesus was passing through Jericho and was confronted by a blind man. When the man heard that Jesus was going to pass by, he began to call out, Jesus, Son of David, have mercy on me. At first the people tried to quiet him. The blind man was embarrassing them. When Jesus sensed what was happening, he asked for the blind man to be brought forward. You can imagine it in your mind's eye. The blind man was led to Jesus by some friends. There, standing in front of Jesus, the Lord asks him a strange question. What wilt thou have me to do unto thee? Now, the first question that popped into my mind was, Lord, why are you asking him that? Isn't it obvious? Can't you see the man is blind? But here's a point that's basic to prayer. Prayer does not so much tell God what we need. He already knows what we need. Rather, prayer is the admission of our own need. What does this have to do with the way we ask God to forgive our sins? Oh, everything. Our inclination is to avoid responsibility. That's the nature of the carnal heart. Many times when we ask God to forgive our sins, we may be saying in effect, Lord, I know you're sensitive about sin. I recognize I'm a sinner, but frankly, I'd like to talk about something else. So if there's anything about me you think ought to be changed, please forgive it so we can get on with our conversation. And yet from the Lord's side, when we ask Him to forgive our sins, He has a question that we need to answer before we go on. Which ones? There's a good reason for this. Often when we ask God to forgive our sins, we don't include all of them. There are sins we do not consider important. Or if we know that what we're doing is wrong, we often will rationalize and continue to hang on to some sins. For example, one of the sins that we often try to protect is the sin of temper. You probably know of people who have lost marriages or a relationship with children or even their jobs because of their bad tempers. One person told me they had prayed and prayed about their temper, but it didn't seem to do any good. I knew what the problem was. The entire problem of temper was not being brought to God. That person wanted a little temper for themselves. You know the prevailing attitude of not wanting people to walk on us. How many times we ask Jesus to forgive our sin, but not all of it? 90% maybe? You know, you might need a little temper for a rainy day. Now, a person might complain that I'm trying to put them on a guilt trip by asking them to confess specific sins. They may think that confessing generic sin would be all that's necessary. But friend, we need to put sin in its worst possible light. That's the only way we can ever get serious about it and let the Lord give us victory over it. If you go to a doctor and he says you have some common ailment that will go away in 24 hours, you're relaxed. But if the doctor tells you that what you have is life-threatening, your attitude is entirely different. Sins we hang on to are definitely life-threatening. And we need to put them in their worst possible light and take 100% of them to Jesus. Then we will know the meaning of the promise that if we confess our sin, God is faithful and just to forgive us and to cleanse us from all unrighteousness. Our Savior is a full-service Savior. When we ask Him to forgive our sins, we must mean all our sins, each one. We're talking about pride and selfishness and bitterness and resentment and lust and the lack of self-control and the like. When we have the true attitude of repentance and confession, it will bear real fruit in our lives. A person who is praying that the Lord will forgive him of the same sin year in and year out needs to discover what's really wrong. A person who has let the Lord give him an attitude of confession and repentance will not be dominated by sin. The promise in Romans 6 verse 14 is that sin will no longer have dominion over us. An attitude of repentance that's accompanied by confession is probably the single most important component of the Christian life. We need to study how to overcome sin, but we need to learn first how to get out of sin once we fall into it. This knowledge will actually give us the key to how to be overcomers. I hope that you understand that attitudes are not something on the surface, but they're something deep down inside. Attitudes are what we stand for and who we are. I may be simplifying it, but I believe that our characters are, to a large extent, the sum of our attitudes. And this is why when we really begin to understand what prayer is all about, we must address not just the things we do, but we must address our attitudes. It's a person's attitudes that make him do the things he does. I don't know what the greatest burden of your prayers might be at this moment, but I would suggest, if you're not already concerned about your attitudes, now is a good time to start. And don't worry about everybody else's attitudes, but zero in on your own. When we get down to understanding the priority of prayer, we will begin to understand that prayer is not something we do for God, but something that God does for us. Prayer is the umbilical cord of the Christian life. Prayer is where the Christian life is conceived and where it is sustained and nourished. Now you might be wondering, if you have to have all the right attitudes in just the right amounts before your prayers will be effective. And if that's so, you might feel that you might as well give up right now. But don't give up. Please don't be discouraged. The answer, once again, is prayer. You see, prayer makes more prayer effective. Godly attitudes are a gift that the Lord has for us, but we must request them. Godly attitudes are what it means to be, and as such, are the priorities of our prayer. I would like for you to look into your own prayer life and to ask yourself the question, what kind of prayer do you pray? Have you been praying only to get? Why not now pray deeper? Pray to be. Pray that God will give you the attitudes that will change you and give you the new heart that the Bible has promised to give to each of us. Oh, Holy Father, we're thankful for prayer. And God, we know that prayer must begin with a spirit of repentance. And so we pray that you will give us that spirit of repentance, that you might begin this wonderful work in our lives. Amen.
1: KPOG, speaking life into your life. KPOG, the power of God.

0: What is truth? Ever since humans have existed, we've been searching for truth. Today, it's popular to believe that there is no absolute truth. Today's question? What if any world event would be a sign to you that Jesus was returning very soon?
1: There are a lot of world events that are pointing to that. The catastrophes, the weather, the economic state that we're in.
2: You just need to live your life knowing that it could come and you better be ready.
0: Jesus Christ said, "For this reason I came into the world, to testify to truth." God's word has absolute truth. Here's what the scriptures say. Matthew 24 says, "Nation will rise against nation. There will be famines and earthquakes. False prophets will appear. And at that time, many will turn away from the faith. And this gospel of the kingdom will be preached in all of the world. And then the end will come." For more of God's truth, visit BibleStudies.com, a public service of the Seventh-day Adventist Church.
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0: It was an awesome sight, yet beautiful too. Jesus stood there, alone except for a few disciples. The people crowded back from him. He looked every inch a king. His voice, when he spoke, rang out like trumpets, loud and clear and with kingly authority. The people fled, taking their money and animals with them. A few remained behind. They had nothing to fear. Soon, those who remained were joined by others who had come to see Jesus or to be healed of disease. Jesus healed the sick ones, and the temple courts rang with his praises.
1: Oh, I wish I could have witnessed it.
0: Soon the elders and scribes ventured back into the temple. Never before had such a scene been witnessed. There stood the young Jesus, bearing no earthly honor or royal badge. Surrounding him were priests in their rich apparel, rulers with robes and badges significant of their exalted station, the scribes with scrolls in their hands, to which they made frequent reference. Jesus stood calmly before them, with the dignity of a king. They assailed him in great numbers and carefully worded questions, but he met challenge after challenge with truth, pure, simple truth.
1: From now on, then, we are going to be followers of Jesus?
0: Oh, yes, yes. His word is truth. Yet, I'm somewhat confused and perplexed. Most people, I'm including myself, have always had great respect for the intelligence and apparent piety of the temple priests. Mm. In religious matters, we have always paid implicit obedience to their authorities. Yet, those same leaders are trying to discredit Jesus. Why?
1: Probably because they are jealous of the popularity of Jesus.
0: But why, oh, why don't they believe in Jesus? His teachings are so plain and simple. Mm-hmm. Sometimes I wonder what course is the right course, to follow Jesus or the authorities of the temple.
1: That is a decision you'll have to make.
0: I will wait and watch and see what happens.
2: Father in heaven, loving, kind, all-powerful Father, I have given the leaders of Israel a warning. I have set before them their real condition. Yet, Father, there remaineth another work to be accomplished. Through their reverence for tradition and their blind faith in a corrupt priesthood, the people are enslaved. I must break these chains. I must more fully expose the real character of the priests, rulers, and Pharisees. To this end, help me, O Father, and give me the...
3: How terrible of you, ye scribes and Pharisees, impostors! You lock the door to the kingdom of heaven in men's faces, but you yourselves will not go in, and neither will you let in others who are trying to go in. How terrible of you, ye scribes and Pharisees, impostors! You take advantage of widows and rob them of their homes and then make a show of saying long prayers. Because of this, your punishment will be all the worse. How terrible of you, ye scribes and Pharisees, impostors! You sail the seas and cross whole countries to win one convert. And when you succeed, you make him twice as deserving of going to hell as you yourselves are. How terrible of you, ye scribes and Pharisees, impostors! You give to God one-tenth even of the seasoning herbs such as mint, dill, and cumin. But you neglect to obey the really important teachings of the law, such as justice and mercy and honesty. These you should practice without neglecting the other. Oh, ye scribes and Pharisees, I tell you indeed, the punishment for all these will fall upon the people of this day. Oh, Jerusalem, Jerusalem! You kill the prophets and stone the messengers God has sent you. From now on, you will never see me again until you say, God bless him who comes in the name of the Lord.
1: I don't have much to eat today, dear God. But what I do have, bless it to my physical and spiritual strength, so that I might better do thy will. Thank you. I'm a poor widow, yet I'm greatly blessed. God has given me all the beautiful things of his universe to look upon and enjoy. The many-colored birds sing songs of joy. The flowers of the fields. I love the smell and feel of soft flowers, made soft by the Master's touch of love. I wish I could do something for him. Tomorrow's the Sabbath. I shall go to the temple and give God the 2 mites I've been able to save. It's such a small gift, O Lord, but it's all that I have. Please use it, if you can use such small gifts, and bless someone with it. Thank you. Amen. So many of the offerings are large. I have only 2 mites. Oh, I'm so ashamed that I shall let no one see me give such a meager offering. Maybe I shouldn't insult the... No. God is not insulted by sincere gifts, however small. But the people look not at the heart, but at the amount of the gift. The service of the temple is of God's appointment, and I must do whatever I can, though small, in helping to sustain it. Oh, here comes another generous giver. I'll hang back a while. Now, no one is coming. I'll drop it in and hurry away so no one can... It's Jesus. He's looking straight at me.
2: 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I would that you observe that widow and her poverty. She has just willingly, happily cast into the treasury box just 2 mites. Of a truth I say unto you, that this poor widow hath cast in more than they all.
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6: Welcome, listening friends, to Bible Answers Live. Would you like to hear an amazing fact? In order to demonstrate how important it is to think ahead, Amazon founder and billionaire Jeff Bezos is dedicating $42 million to build a single clock. But this is not just any clock. The 10,000-year clock is designed to measure time on a millennial scale. The clock's creator, computer scientist Danny Hillis, has a vision for a timepiece that ticks once every year, with a century hand that moves just once every 100 years, and a cuckoo that emerges every 1,000 years. The clock is now under construction on property owned by Bezos in a very remote rock mountain in the middle of a Texas desert. The 500-foot deep tunnel that will house the mechanism has already been drilled, and assembly is now in progress. According to the Long Now Foundation that oversees the project, the clock is designed to capture energy from changes in temperature to power the apparatus. The clock's chime generator will create a different bell ringing sequence for each day for 10,000 years. Carved into the mountain, beside the clock apparatus, are going to be 5 rooms that are sized for different anniversary chambers. One for the 1-year anniversary, the 10-year, 100-year, 1,000-year, and yes, a 10,000-year anniversary room. In the first room, the clock will activate and run a planetary model once a year. Bezos and the designer are going to let other centuries and generations figure out what to do with the other years. According to the 10,000-year clock website, visitors will be welcome to view the massive timepiece, but be prepared for a rough trip. The nearest airport is several hours away by car, and you need to scale a rugged 2,000-foot trail to reach the clock. Did you know the Bible says that God is going to give the devil a 1,000-year timeout after Jesus comes? Stay with us, friends. We're going to learn more on this edition of Bible Answers Live.
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6: Welcome, listening friends, to Bible Answers Live. And just as the title suggests, this is a live, international, interactive Bible study. 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And yes, we do have some lines open. 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And my name is Doug Batchelor.
8: My name is Jean Ross. Good evening, listening friends. We also want to welcome those who are joining us on Facebook across the country. And if you do have a Bible question, we want to encourage you to give us a call. The number again is 800-463-7297. That'll bring you here to the studio with your Bible question. Pastor Doug, let's start the program with a word of prayer. Mm-hmm. Dear Father in heaven, we thank you once again that we're able to take some time to open up your word and study this evening. We want to ask your blessing be with those listening and guide us here as we open and search the scriptures in Jesus' name. Amen. Well, someone investing a lot of money. What did you say? $40+ million to create a clock that's supposed to last at least 10,000 years.
6: Yeah, well, $42 million.
8: $42 million.
6: Yeah, what's that? 4 or 5 million, right?
8: Right.
6: Yeah, it's pretty incredible. And yeah, they got a website. Anyone can go look. Jeff Bezos was tweeting about it. It's kind of a project he's very interested in. And when you, I guess technically he is the richest man in the world now. Mm-hmm. He's got, what, $50 billion? I'm not sure how much. And thought, you know, I want to make something that is going to be around for 1,000 years. It kind of appeals to some people. And so they're making this massive clock with very carefully machined solid components that supposedly you won't have to oil or maintain, that it's just going to go on its own without any human interference, ticking away once a year for 10,000 years. Now, that would be if the Lord didn't come. But, you know, I highly suspect Jesus is coming in the near future. And many Christian theologians believe in what they call the 7,000-year theory. Martin Luther believed this, and Jane Andrews and a number of others. The idea that you look at the date of creation, approximately 4,000 years B.C., no one knows the exact day, and you've got, you know, 2,000 years from Adam to Abraham, 2,000 years from Abraham to Jesus. Right now we're living about 2,000 years from Jesus' time to the present. That's 6,000 years. And then Revelation says we get like 1,000 years Sabbath where we live and reign with Christ. And you can read about that 1,000 years, sometimes known as the millennium. Now, the word millennium is not in the Bible, just like you don't find the word Bible in the Bible and you don't find the word Trinity in the Bible, but the teaching is there. Millennium simply means milli, thousand, annum, years. Revelation 20, chapter 1, it says, I saw an angel come down from heaven having the key to the bottomless pit, and a great chain in his hand, and he laid hold of the dragon, the serpent of old, who is the devil and Satan. If you had any question about who the devil is, it says it's Satan, it's the dragon, it's the serpent. And bound him 1,000 years, and cast him into the bottomless pit, and shut him up, and set a seal on him, that he should deceive the nations no more till the 1,000 years were finished. But after this he must be loose for a little season. So the devil is going to get bound. We're going to get rest from the devil, you might say, for 1,000 years. He's getting a time out. People wonder, now, what is the bottomless pit? And where is the bottomless pit? And why would God let him out of the bottomless pit after 1,000 years? If you've got questions on the subject of the millennium or that 1,000 years, then we've got a free offer that talks all about it.
8: This free offer is part of our Amazing Facts study guide series, and it's called 1,000 Years of Peace. It's all about this Revelation chapter 20, this 1,000-year time period. And this is the free offer for anybody who'd like to learn more about that. The number to call is 800-835-6747. That is our resource phone line. And you can ask for the study guide called 1,000 Years of Peace. And while you're there on the phone, you might as well sign up. It's free for our Amazing Facts Study Guide series. It's just a fantastic course that'll take you through 27 lessons.
6: Amen.
8: Dealing with some very important Bible truths. Well, we're ready to go to the phone lines. Our first caller this evening is Tyler, listening in Oklahoma, I believe. Tyler, welcome to the program.
9: Hi, I'm Tyler. I'm from Oklahoma City, and I'm 11. How are you, Doug?
6: I'm doing good. Thank you, Tyler, for calling in. And what's your question tonight?
9: My question is, in Deuteronomy 34:5, it, hold on, first, Moses wrote Deuteronomy, right?
6: Yeah.
9: So how could Moses write about his own death if he died?
6: Oh, good question.
9: Because in Deuteronomy 5, it says that he died.
6: Yeah, good question. Well, you'll find that also in the book of Joshua and even in the book of Samuel. The book is named after them, but it doesn't mean they wrote every chapter, because obviously the epitaph in the end of the book, Moses couldn't write about his death and tell how wonderful he was because he was dead. So, you know, probably Joshua, who was the succeder of Moses, he wrote that. And then in the book of Joshua, after Joshua dies, it talks about Joshua. Some believe that Ezra, who was a spirit-filled scribe, he went and compiled many of the Old Testament books after the Babylonian captivity, and under the inspiration of the Spirit, he wrote a couple of the postscripts on some of these books. And so some have wondered who that was, but probably Joshua wrote the end of Deuteronomy where it talks about the death of Moses. Good question.
8: You know, we do have a book that you might find interesting, Tyler, that talks about the Bible. Maybe not specifically this question, but the Bible in general. How do we get the Bible? It's called The Ultimate Resource. We'll be happy to send that book to you. It's a book that Pastor Doug wrote. To receive it for free, just call 800-835-6747. You can ask for the book, The Ultimate Resource, or you can just go to the Amazing Facts website. 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That's just amazingfacts.org or .com. Our next caller that we have is Ginger, listening from, looks like, Nebraska. Ginger, welcome to the program.
10: Hello.
6: Hi, thank you for calling.
10: Thank you. My question is, they say that you recognize your relatives when you go to heaven. Does that just mean your adoptive parents or your biological parents? Since I was adopted when I was a baby, I don't know if that means that I might recognize my biological parents or just my adoptive parents.
6: Well, you know, when you get to heaven, you'll not only have your mental senses of discernment, but we will have supernatural discernment, because we'll all be spirit-filled and God's Spirit will be guiding us. And, of course, you'll be thrilled if your biological parents are in heaven. That's our first hope. You know, we'd love to believe that all of our loved ones will be there. And if they are there, I'm sure the angels will show you the record book and say, hey, take a look. And, you know, the Bible, you read in, I think it's 1 Corinthians 13, it says, then I will know even as I am known. Speaking of heaven, Pastor Ross had a thought.
8: Yeah, I was just going to add, and you mentioned that, Pastor Doug, the angels, of course, they know who our parents are. They know our relatives are that we perhaps have never even met. And if they're in heaven, I think the angels will be delighted to introduce us to family members that we might not have known here on this earth. So, yeah,
10: well,
8: it'll kind of be neat. Great reunion day when Jesus comes.
6: Amen. Amen. Well, thank you. Good question. And, you know, we do have some study guides that talk about the resurrection in the second coming of Jesus, where it talks about the ultimate deliverance.
8: Yes, we'll be happy to send it to anybody who calls and asks. That's, again, part of our study guide series. Just call 800-835-6747. You can ask for the study guide called The Ultimate Deliverance. We'll be happy to send that to anybody who calls and asks. Our next call is Gavino, listening from Texas. I believe it's Gavino. Welcome to the program.
11: Yes, good evening, pastors.
6: Evening.
11: Just a brief testimony. I was a drunk for 20 years. I started going to church. Pastor asked me to join. I said, well, I feel like a hypocrite, but I still drink every day. I cannot get out without a drink.
6: Mm-hmm.
11: By the way, so he asked me, do I want to stop? I said, yes. And after they prayed for me, as soon as they finished praying, the craving just went away instantly.
6: That's a miracle.
11: Yes, it is. The issue I have, I see that I have other sins that are magnified, and I cannot control them. So therefore, I doubt my salvation, and sometimes I just want to give up.
6: Well, you know, first of all, it's the grace of God that gave you victory over alcohol, and I think, and I know exactly what you're talking about. The Lord miraculously saved me from a number of things when I came to Him, but I noticed He didn't take everything away, because He wanted me, of course, to recognize my dependence on Him, and so some things you need to wrestle through. Even Paul said, you know, we wrestle not against flesh and blood, and Paul said we need to fight the fight of faith, and we need to run the race, and we need to wage the war. And so terms of great effort are connected with the Christian life. People who say that, you know, once you accept Jesus, that all temptation is gone, that's not what the Bible says. There are all kinds of the Bible has language that talks about all kinds of striving that goes on.
8: You know, I'm reminded of the story that we have in the Gospels of how that the disciples were sent out by Christ and they were performing miracles. They were casting out all kinds of devils. And on one occasion, they weren't able to cast this devil out. And it puzzled them. And finally, Jesus came and Jesus cast out the devil. And they said, well, why couldn't we cast out that devil? Jesus said, this kind comes out with prayer and fasting. And I think in our lives, there are certain aspects or certain struggles that we might have or temptations that require a little more prayer and maybe even some fasting in order mm-hmm. to gain the victory. And God does not deliver us of every sin the same way. Sometimes we really got to plead for that deliverance. Our faith has to be tested.
6: Yeah, sometimes it's not the same way, and sometimes not all the same day either.
8: Right.
6: Sometimes we grow. So don't become discouraged. And, you know, I'm trying to think. We've got a number of books that Pastor Cruz wrote about the Christian life. And there's a book called The Power of a Positive No that talks about victory against temptation. Would you like us to send you a free copy of that?
11: Yes.
6: The Power of a Positive No. I think it'll encourage you.
8: You know, the number to call is...
11: Just a quick response.
8: Sure.
11: Just a quick response. I believe He created that miracle because I was only throwing blood out.
6: Mm.
11: So I was on my deathbed. So I think He needed to do that. But I just understand that there are sins that I still enjoy. Yes, if you just give me that number.
6: Sure.
8: Yep. The number to call is 800-835-6747. You can ask for the book called
6: Power of a Positive No.
8: It's a good book. The Power of a Positive No. 800-835-6747. And, of course, all of us have to claim the promise where the Bible says, no temptation has fallen you, which is not common to man, but God will provide a way of escape.
6: That's right.
8: So we must never give up.
6: You know, and we might mention to Gavino that if he wants to read that right now, he can go to the Amazing Facts website.
8: That's right.
6: And I think that book is one that you can download for free.
8: Next caller that we have is Mark, listening in Florida. 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
12: Hi. My question has to do with the course of end time events.
6: Yeah.
12: I want to know which comes first, the seven last plagues or the close of probation?
6: The close of probation happens, I believe, before the seven last plagues. And once the plagues fall, no one is converted from the plagues because it tells us that they're cursing the Lord. Isn't this in your understanding?
8: Yeah, absolutely. You look in Daniel chapter 12, it says, Michael shall stand up, meaning that probation closes. And then it says there's a time of trouble worse than the world has ever seen. And, of course, there's other passages in Revelation that indicate. Now, of course, some people ask, well, why would Christ or why would God allow the plagues to fall after probation is closed and people can't change sides? Well, the purpose of the plagues, there is a judgment component, but it's also revealing what is actually in the heart. After the plagues fall, the righteous trust in God. They know their deliverance has come. But the wicked, instead of their hearts being softened, they turn in rebellion against God.
6: And they curse God. Blaspheme, right. It says. Yeah, and when it says Michael stands up, it's like at the end of a court, when a judge stands up, they're not listening to evidence anymore. Cases are closed. So, yeah, that's a good verse. I hope that helps a little bit. And by the way, we do have a book, if you'd like a free copy, on Who is Michael the Archangel. We'll send that to you if you'd like that, Mark.
8: Yes, the number to call is 800-835-6747. You can ask for the book called Who is Michael the Archangel? And we also have a study guide called Case Closed, which I believe talks about the judgment mm-hmm. and the close of probation. We'll be happy to send both of those to you, Mark, or anybody who calls and asks. The number is 800-835-6747. And our next caller that we have, let's see, we've got Josie listening from Georgia. Josie, welcome to the program.
13: Hi, how are you?
6: Doing well. Thank you for calling.
13: Oh, I'm so excited.
6: Do well, I am too. Right now? yeah, we'll take a stab at it.
13: Okay, it's actually for my son. He asked me, he said, God knows everything, so he knows if we're going to go to hell or if we're going to go to heaven. So what is the point of trying if it's already, you know, we've already predestined?
6: Well, God, yeah, God knowing doesn't mean we don't have freedom. Tell your son that it's something like the weatherman has a satellite up in the sky, and he can see when a car is getting ready to drive over a cliff. But he's not making the car drive over the cliff. He just has an advanced view. And so God, knowing all things, he knows the future, but it doesn't mean he's taken away our freedom to make choices. So, you know, we would all like to know ahead of time, am I going to make it? And if we know we're going to make it, I guess we'd try harder. And if we don't know that we're going to make it, we might throw our hands in the air. But that's why Jesus said, have faith you're going to make it, and you will. And like the spies that went to the promised land, those who did not believe they could conquer the giants, they didn't. Those who believed they could, they did. And, you know, the just will live by faith. So tell your son, believe you're going to make it and live like you're going to make it, and you'll make it.
13: Okay, so if somebody was being bad and going towards the bad path, could they have a change of heart?
6: Sure. That's the story of the Bible. You've got, I can name a lot of people. I'm one of them. You got the prodigal son who ended up in a pig pen, but he had a change of heart and he came home. You've got King Manasseh, who was a wicked king worshiping foreign gods, but he repented and he was forgiven. And the Bible's full of stories of God's incredible grace. What is it, Ezekiel 18, where he says, if the wicked man turns from his wickedness, all his wickedness will be forgotten.
8: Right. You know, it's important for us to remember that when we pray and we ask God for help, God deals with us with where we are at the moment. Sometimes we're tempted to think, well, what's the point of even praying? Because, you know, maybe I'm lost, and so God's not going to answer my prayer. No, if we pray in sincerity, God will answer our prayer, irrespective of what our final destiny is. He doesn't make a decision based on what will happen, some distant future. He makes a decision to help us right now because we're calling upon him.
6: Mm-hmm.
13: Thank you so much.
6: Thank you, and thank you for your call. And I'm just trying to think. We've got a book that you would enjoy. It's called Three Steps to Heaven. And we'll send you a free copy.
8: The number to call is 800-835-6747. You can ask for the book called Three Steps to Heaven. We'll be happy to send it to anyone who calls and asks. Next caller that we have is Danny, and he's listening from Washington. Danny, you're on Bible Answers Live.
14: Hi. I'm glad to hear you're all doing well.
6: Thank you.
14: I have a question for you about the third temple. Is there going to be a third temple built that what you can glean from the Bible that there'll be a temporary peace between the Palestinians and Israelis, allowing it long enough to build the third temple? Apparently, they have all the adornments that the Jews do. And
6: you know, I heard an interesting. I got an email from someone. People send me all kinds of interesting facts, and I guess the there's a third temple group, kind of a some advocates in Israel that want to build the third temple, and they just minted a shekel coin with Trump's face on it. I think they got Cyrus on one side and Trump on the other because he's moving the capital to Jerusalem. So they're minting a shekel with Trump's face on it. And
8: is that going to be the temple shekel?
6: I don't know. But well, let me tell you, I don't believe. I think the third temple is under construction now, but it's not what you think. Pastor Ross, where is it? 2 Thessalonians, where he says he'll sit in the temple of God.
8: Mm-hmm.
6: You want to find that for me real quick?
8: Sure.
6: And some people read this verse in 2 Thessalonians, and they think it means that they're going to build a third Jewish temple. But Christ said, destroy this temple made with hands, and in 3 days I'll raise it up. He spoke of his body, and the church is called the body of Christ. And Peter said, we are living stones, and Jesus is the cornerstone. And Paul says in Ephesians that we are being built up to a spiritual house. And Paul said, don't you know that you are the temple of God? And so the temple in the world today where sacrifices are offered are the people of God. It's not a physical edifice. So personally, I think all the hubbub about rebuilding a temple, I'm half Jewish, and most of the Jews don't practice sacrifice anymore. That's been abandoned for 1,900 years, and that was the main thing they did in the sanctuary.
8: Yeah, the verse you're thinking about is 2 Thessalonians chapter 2, verse 4, talking about this Antichrist power. Says, who opposes and exalts himself above all that is called God, that which is worshipped, so that he sits as God in the temple of God, showing himself that he is God.
6: Now, I think what he just read is talking about the beast power putting himself over the spiritual temple of God, the church, claiming to be God. I don't think it's a beast power enthroning himself in a Jewish temple, because the Jews had no throne for a human in their temples.
8: Yeah, you know, one more additional thought on that. It's very significant when Jesus began his public ministry and he cleansed the temple. He said, make not my Father's house a house of merchandise. It's a house of prayer. But right at the end, just the very last time when Jesus left the temple, he said to the religious leaders, your house is left to you desolate. It's as if the temple was disowned by God, by Christ at that point. So if a temple is rebuilt in Jerusalem, it's not going to have any spiritual significance as it relates to the church or God's spiritual Israel, because now our focus is on heaven, where the heavenly temple is, and Jesus is ministering for us.
6: Yeah, and that's why he told the disciples when they showed him all the beautiful stones in the temple, he said, don't you see all these things? There won't be one stone left upon another that won't be thrown down. Mm-hmm. And when Christ died, the veil in the temple was torn, signifying the whole purpose for the earthly temple was fulfilled. We don't need to sacrifice lambs now. It's the Lamb of God. So there has been discussion for 2,000 years that maybe someday they would get their land back and rebuild the temple. But in my opinion, the Jews would never settle for building a temple anywhere other than the Temple Mount. And right now there is the third most holy Muslim shrine on that piece of real estate. It would cause World War III. If the Jews went up there with D9s and started to demolish the Mosque of Omar, I really don't think that's going to happen. Hey, that's a great question. And we have a book that talks about spiritual Israel, and it talks about the temple in there. If you call and ask, we'll send you a free copy of Spiritual Israel.
8: The number to call is 800-835-6747. You can ask for the book called Spiritual Israel. Pastor, I just thought you did a sermon series not too long ago with something a little different about Islam in Bible prophecy, and I think you addressed a little bit relating to Jerusalem and some of the conflict over the temple and the things connected with that. I think that video is for free online.
6: Yeah, it's actually a series, three videos, Christianity, Islam, and Prophecy, and it's, I understand, been very popular. If you just type that into Google or YouTube, it seems like everything gets up there.
8: Yeah, right.
6: People would buy the DVDs, but about a month later, then they just post it on YouTube and no one buys them anymore. Hey, thank you very much listening, friends. There's more every day at AmazingFacts.org. God willing, we'll talk again next week.
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1: We all have a favorite season. For me, I love the idea of fall. The colors, the smells, the cool, crisp evenings. I look forward to sweater and boot weather every year, and bonfires, and hot apple cider, and the holidays to come. Inevitably, though, as the cold starts settling in, the trees look more and more bare, the days get shorter, everything begins to turn gray, and it's evident that winter will soon be coming. And for me, recently, that has become my least favorite season. In life, we'll go through different seasons, and maybe there's something on the horizon that you're not looking forward to. A teenager getting ready to head off to college and the looming empty nest. Perhaps you're worried about the health of an aging parent. Maybe it's the fight of a lifetime dealing with addiction or a health scare or a broken heart. And I know how easy it is when you start thinking of all of those things to feel that weight on your shoulders and you start feeling a sense of dread and anxiety. The Bible talks about how there's a season for everything under the sun. In Ecclesiastes 3, it says, a time to tear down, a time to build up, a time to cry, and a time to laugh, a time to be born, and a time to die, a time to tear, and a time to mend. If you're worried about coming into a new season, let these be your words of hope. Remember how He has led you in the past. Look back over your life and look for times when He gave you what you needed to get through those seemingly impossible situations. The stories of Him turning ashes into something beautiful are never ending. The stories of hope are endless. If you've been there, you know how impossible your circumstances may have looked, and it's clear the only way you got through was with God's grace. Just the fact that you're here is a sign that God is for you. Never give up hope and never forget how He's led you in the past. And know that He'll do it again, no matter what season you may be facing.

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1: James 1:5. If any of you lack wisdom, let him ask of God, that giveth to all men liberally, and upbraideth not, and it shall be given to him.
2: Several states have already banned capital punishment as a result of recent public demonstrations. It's felt by many that fear of the death penalty does not produce better obedience to law. I'll be back in a moment to talk about a motive which could eliminate law-breaking entirely.

0: Hello, this is Joe Cruz and the Amazing Facts Broadcast, Facts Which Affects You. We've all heard a great deal about faith and works and how they operate in the Christian experience of an individual. One can't be a successful Christian without having an abundance of faith and without also having a corresponding supply of works. Now, I must confess that generally speaking, the works seem to be more hard to come by. It's not hard to really convince people about the truth. The Bible is very logical, and the gospel message is really very reasonable. But to get people to act on their convictions and to actually obey the truth that they understand is much more difficult. I've always believed that it's better for a person never to hear the truth than to hear it and not do anything about it. I ran across a statement by a famous psychologist the other day which makes me even more sure that I'm right in this belief. Here's what this psychologist said. And I'm quoting from him. He said, "An emotion not expressed in action operates as a poison in the mental life with a deadly effect upon character." And then he goes on to say, "We feel deeply moved by a portrayal on the screen or even by a sermon, but we do nothing about it. In that case, we're worse off than if we had never learned anything about it." And then he says that the disintegration of character comes about by this kind of action. You see, we get stirred up emotionally and want to do something very much. After all, any emotion usually brings on a corresponding action. When a person is frightened, usually they want to run. And if a person is angry, sometimes he wants to fight. And if he's emotionally disturbed because maybe some animal is in trouble or difficulty, he wants to intervene and save that animal. And yet if he doesn't do it or is not able to do it, it works as a sort of deadly toxin in the body and even upon the character itself. So you see, friends, obedience is actually necessary for our physical and emotional happiness. Now, obedience is based on faith. Somebody says, "Well, I don't have much faith. That's my problem." Listen, everybody has faith in something or somebody. Some folks put their faith in people, and some people put it in science and gadgets. But remember this, the object of our faith determines the kind of faith we have. Here's a wonderful text of the Bible in Galatians 5, verse 6. "For in Jesus Christ neither circumcision availeth anything, nor uncircumcision, but faith which worketh by love." Oh yes, we've got to have a faith that works, but it must work by love. Now some people have a faith that works by fear. Suppose a car comes up to an intersection to a big stop sign. The car stops because the driver has faith in that sign, and his faith works. But that faith is based on fear and the works which follow also. He's afraid that if he drives out into that intersection, another car may smack into him, or a policeman might be watching from around the corner and give him a ticket. So it's really not from love of the policeman that he stops, but his faith worketh by fear, and he stops. Now in April, millions of people go rushing down to the post office to meet the deadline on their tax forms. Why do they do that? Because they have faith in the government and in the law of the government, and so they work to obey that law. But it's a work which is based on fear. Let me tell you something. Those people will get by with just as little as possible. They'll not go the second mile at all. They'll not do anything extra. They simply try to fulfill the letter of the law in order to escape the penalty. Now, the faith that worketh by love will always raise the standard and will actually go the second mile. I heard of a mother who had three boys, and it was quite a struggle for her to keep those boys well-groomed. You know, boys will be boys, and so she sometimes had to use some force even to get them to comb their hair and shine their shoes and keep their clothes tidy. They were always resisting those laws that she was trying to enforce on them. But then one day she noticed something very strange. Her oldest son, in his early teens, came in, and he was all clean from top to bottom. I mean, his hair was combed, his shoes were shined, and he was spick and span. And she could not understand it. She waited another day to see if it could possibly be an illusion. But it was the same thing again the next day. Then she found out something. A new family had moved in down the street, and there was a girl in that family. Now, perhaps a girl had never seen Johnny, but Johnny had seen her, and it had already made a tremendous difference in his life. He no longer had to be forced to keep clean and tidy. In fact, the law of good grooming was now working in his life, and it was based on love instead of fear. He no longer feared his mother's long arm of enforcement, but he was doing it from a much deeper emotion. Now, I'm afraid that thousands of people, friends, have a faith that worketh by fear. Too many people, in fact, have a fire escape religion. They give only what's required. They will not go beyond the actual letter of the law. Jesus said that this is not enough. In Matthew 5, verses 40 and 41, "If any man will sue at the law and take away thy coat, let him have thy cloak also. And whosoever shall compel thee to go a mile, go with him twain." Now listen, friends, love gives more than is demanded every time. In every state, there's a law requiring the husband to support his family. A man, in fact, can be put in jail if he doesn't provide for his family. But is that why a good father does it? Is that why you Christian fathers support your families? Of course not. You're hardly conscious of that law. You do it from love. Yet there are many Christians who simply do what they know should be done because they're afraid of being thrown in the fire at the end if they don't. Their works are based on fear of the law rather than upon love. The Ten Commandments, by the way, is just a minimum requirement for the Christian. We should go far beyond that. That's why Jesus said, "It is written, thou shalt not commit adultery, but I say unto thee, thou shalt not look upon a woman to lust after her." Now, you've already committed adultery in your heart. You see, he showed that the real Christian would go far beyond the mere requirement of the letter of that law. Love always raises the standard. There's not a question of just getting by. There's no quibbling over whether it's right or wrong. It's not, what can I do and still make it into heaven? The question will be, how much can I do to show my love for Christ? You know, a mother had stepped out of her home to go down to the neighbor's for a few moments and left her little baby asleep. And suddenly she heard the fire siren. She rushed down to see her home in flames. She ran desperately to her burning home, and a fireman was standing in the door, and he said, "You can't go in, lady. You'll die if you do." And she stopped. She obeyed that fireman because of her fear. But then, suddenly, a higher law began to operate as she remembered that little baby. And she dashed past that fireman into the house to save her child. Love took over, the higher law of love. That's what we need so desperately, my friends, in serving God. We need to have a faith that works by love, not just because we're afraid of the punishment at the end of the road, unless we do certain things. Have you ever seen these long-faced, miserable Christians who are just forcing themselves to do good because they don't want to be burned up in that fire? Oh, it's an unhappy thing, believe me. Too many Christians give a lying impression of their religion. They drag out in the morning as though they're carrying some great, big, heavy load on their backs. Christians should be the happiest people in the world because love is motivating their service. A missionary over in India saw a little girl carrying her baby brother on her back. The baby was almost as large as the little girl herself. So the missionary looked down on the child in sympathy and said, "My, what a burden you have to carry." The little girl looked up perplexed and said, "No, this is no burden. This is my brother." Oh, friends, don't you see that the service we render to God becomes a joy when we have love for Him? There's a personal emotion involved here. The legless soldier had the same kind of faith that works by love. While he was in the hospital, some unthinking person came along and said, "Oh, I'm so sorry you lost your leg." He said, "I didn't lose it, I gave it." And that's it, friends. That's the secret. What we do for Christ, we do from love. We give it to Him. He doesn't exact it from us. He doesn't force it out of us. It's not something that's extracted. It's something that we are joyful and happy to do for Him because we love the privilege of being Christians. Remember this, the object of our faith determines the kind of faith we have. The object of the Christian's faith, of course, is Christ. And this means then that it ought to be the very best faith and ought to be a faith that worketh by love and certainly not by fear. Now, how does your faith operate today, friends? Are you serving God because you love Him? Is that the purpose of your obedience? Are you trying to just get by with as little as possible so that you can make it into the kingdom of God? Or do you love Him so much that you're going the second mile and you're doing everything you can so that there'll be no question about obeying Him? You see, many people take the benefit of the doubt themselves rather than giving that benefit to God. They take a chance. They run a risk of displeasing God. But I'll tell you, the person who loves God supremely with all his heart, soul, and mind will not do anything that runs any risk of displeasing God. He will put Jesus first and himself second, and obedience will always be a first priority in his life. And that obedience, of course, must always come from love, if it's true obedience. Now, in the last days, some people are going to make their boast of doing their duty and of performing their works. And according to the words of Jesus, they're going to come at the very last moment and say, "Lord, Lord, didn't we do this? Didn't we do that?" And you'll read that story in Matthew 7, verses 22 and 23. In fact, Christ told about it and how many people would come at the very end of time, and they'd make their boast about casting out devils and working miracles and doing all these other wonderful things. And Jesus will say to them, and now these the words of Christ himself, Jesus will say, "I never knew you. Depart from me, ye that work iniquity." Now, why will he do that? Listen, because they had no love in their works. Oh, yes, they did things, but they only did them to escape the fire. They only did them because they were afraid not to. God's looking for people who will love him in his own right and who'll be glad to go the second mile, to engage in any Christian service and not consider it a great sacrifice to do it just because they love him. May God bless you as you live this kind of Christian life for him, friends, because this is the only kind of service that God will accept.
1: 1, 2, 3, 2, 2.

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The Great Hope also tells you what will happen next. 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

my name is Anna Corden, and I'm one of the Pathfinder leaders here in Kansas City with the Pathfinder Club NC4Y, New Change for Youth. And today we are going to share a special music with you. The name of the song is called Still Remains. And it is our prayer and our hope that as you listen to this song, you will be reminded that no matter what happens in our life, God's grace and His strength still remains. He died so we could live, and it is our prayer that He will show us how to live, because through it all, His grace remains.

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And then Ian, with the approval of his boss, even listed his job for sale. Ian went to his boss and said, hey, if this guy, you know, whoever wins the bid, would you give them a chance of having the job that I now have? Sure, we'll go along with it. We'll give him a chance in the company. So he sells his job and he sells his friends with the approval of his friends. He says, hey, if someone else bids, would you accept them into your life? Because I want a new start and I want to get everything out that used to be and have a new start at life. Well, Ian decided to sell every single thing in his life. Does anyone of you remember hearing about this? It was in the news and it was covered somewhat extensively. And Ian listed all of these things. And I want to ask you a question. How much do you think he got for everything listed there? Any thoughts? Well, we could guess and we might guess amiss. But what happened is the end bid was for $384,000. Now, some of you might think, well, that's pretty good. Maybe I should try selling my dog too, right? It wasn't his dog that sold that much. It might have been the house and the car. But also, if you think about it, how many of you would be a little bit depressed if all that your life was worth was $384,000? Doesn't seem that much, right? So insignificant. Now, here Ian is desiring for a new start, and all that he could think of to have that new start was to sell everything that he had and to try to start over. Now, do you think the Bible might give us a better way to have a new start? Do you think the Bible maybe has some better answers for how it is that we can have a new start in our lives? And I want to ask for a show of hands this evening. I won't ask you to raise it or anything like that. But how many of you know in your heart of hearts that there have been times in your life, maybe even now, where you've desired a new start? Where you've wanted maybe a renewed commitment to God, or you've wanted maybe just a whole new life? And did you know that God is the one who can give us renewal? Well, we're going to start by looking in Revelation chapter 22 this evening. Revelation 22, and you're going to be thinking, how in the world does this connect with the story you just told us? But we're going to find some very interesting things in Revelation chapter 22 about Revelation's river of life. This is what we're going to be looking at tonight. Revelation chapter 22, beginning in verse 1. Now, we've talked about many times in the seminar before that the imagery from Revelation comes from where? The rest of Scripture, right? All of the Old Testament books and many of the New Testament writers, you find allusions there in Revelation. And tonight will be no different. That we find that Revelation chapter 22, verses 1 and 2, is just an allusion back to Scripture. And we're going to kind of chase that through tonight and understand what it is that God is telling us about this river of life. Revelation chapter 22, beginning in verse 1, notice what John says. And he showed me a pure river of water of what? Of life. Clear as crystal, proceeding from the throne of God and of the Lamb. Now this is a vision that John is having. If you read back in Revelation 21, John starts seeing a new heaven and a new earth, right? And he's starting to describe these things. And John says one of the first noticeable things that he sees is the very throne of God. And out of that throne comes, what does it say? A pure river, which is the water of life. There's the life-giving power that comes from the throne of God. And notice how he continues the description. Verse 2. In the middle of its streets and on either side of the river was the tree of life, which bore 12 fruits, each tree yielding its fruit every month. And the leaves of the tree were for the healing of the nations. Now, this is an interesting picture that we see in heaven, that there's a stream that's issued out from the throne of God, and it's the very source of life, right? It's called the river of life. Now, notice what Ezekiel 47 says about this. John, you can see very clear allusions that he was reading the book of Ezekiel, and that God was playing on the imagery that Ezekiel knew. In Ezekiel 47, beginning in verse 1. Notice what we're going to find out about Revelation's river of life. Ezekiel 47, beginning in verse 1. We see that in Revelation chapter 22 that God is giving a river of life. Now, I don't know about you, but I want to experience life, right? And Jesus has come that we might have life and life more abundantly, he tells us. And notice what Ezekiel 47 continues to tell us about this river of life. What does it do? Notice Ezekiel 47, beginning in verse 1. And we're going to be in our Bibles for these ones, and so feel free to flip open to it. Ezekiel 47, verse 1, it says, then he brought me back, or brought me to the back door of the way. The temple. Now, what was in the temple symbolically? We realize that

0: In the very final room was the throne of God, right? That's what we see in the most holy place. Now continue on. And there was water flowing from under the threshold of the temple towards the east, for the front of the temple faced the east. The water was flowing from under the right side of the temple, south of the altar. Now, some of you are trying to figure out your geography here and getting the compass out, right? But what we see in a very general sense is that there's the temple of God, or where the very throne of God is, and there's a stream of water issuing out from the temple. Now, this is very similar language to what we found in Revelation 22, is it not? Revelation chapter 22 talked about the water coming from the throne of God. Now, notice how it continues on in the description. Verse 2. It says, He brought me out by the way of the north gate and led me around on the outside of the outer gate that faced east. And there was water running out on the right side. Here we have once again the prominent theme of water. In verse 3, notice what it says. And when the man went out to the east with a line in his hand, also known as a measuring tape, he measured 1,000 cubits, which is roughly a mile, and he brought me through the waters. All right, you're getting this picture. The guy gets out his measuring tape, he measures off almost a mile, 1,000 cubits, and then he calls him out there, and what does it say happened? It says that the water came up to where? His ankles. All right, we're just getting the pictures, right? We're not trying to get all symbolic and nuanced with this. We're just trying to understand the story. In verse 4, notice what it says. Again, he measured 1,000 and brought me through the waters, and the water came up to where?
1: His waist.
0: His waist or his knees is what this translation says. I think we're in the same spot. So
1: it says waist.
0: Okay, well, maybe he was a shorter man. I'm not sure exactly what happened, but we realize that it... What happened is your waist or your knees higher than your ankles? It's higher, right? Is the water getting deeper? Okay, notice, that's what he's showing here, and notice what continues on. It says that it came up to his ankles in verse 3, and then it says it came up to his knees, and then again he measured 1,000, and it brought it up to his waist, end of verse 4, so maybe we finally came into agreement, right? It comes to his waist, and verse 5, notice what it says. Again, he measured 1,000, and it was a river that I could not cross. For the water was what? Too deep. Okay, we're understanding what he's saying. And water in which one must swim, and a river that could not be crossed. And he said to me, Son of man, have you seen this? And then he brought me and returned me to the bank of the river. Now, do you get the illustration of what's going on here? Maybe we don't understand the implication. I mean, I can't say I understand exactly what's taking place. But you understand one thing is clear. Is that he starts measuring this units of this water issuing out from God's throne, and as he keeps going, the water gets deeper and deeper and deeper. Now, we're not going to get all symbolic, but there's notice what does happen here. Notice verse 7. It says, When I returned there along the bank of the river were very many trees. Now, what was in Revelation chapter 22, verse 2? It said the tree of life, right? So in other words, there's the same imagery coming. And there were many trees on the side and the other. Verse 8, Then he said to me, This water flows towards the eastern region and goes down into the valley and enters the sea. And when it reaches the sea, the waters are what?
1: Salty.
0: Healed. Or what is, did you say salty, huh? Is that what you said? Okay, we have some different translation. Now notice the impact of verse 9. This is where he really zeroes in. And it shall be that every living thing that moves, wherever the river goes, will what? Will live. Now we found in Revelation chapter 22, verses 1 and 2, that it was called the waters of life. Here, and that was issued from God, and God was giving the life-giving source. And here in Ezekiel chapter 47, we find the same thing, that God gives this water that's issued out from Him that provides life. Now notice it continues on in verse 9, and it says, And it shall be that every living thing that moves wherever the river goes will live, and there will be a very great multitude of fish because these, wherever the river goes. In other words, there's life where there is the water of life. Now, let's just stop and think about this a little bit. Many of us are spoiled with water, right? How many of you, when you look for a house, you want to make sure that you're living right next to a water source? Well, there might be some of us here because you like your own water. But most of the time, we have modern plumbing, right? And it doesn't really matter how close we are to the water. That's why people still live in Southern California. Did you know that? Because they have no water, but they just pipe it in, right? They're okay. They steal it from Bakersfield, and I won't tell them that, but I lived there for a little time and realized they were stealing our water. And they take it down because where there's water, there's life. Now, what happens when there's no water? No life. How long can a human live without water? Some estimate that it's 3 days. In other words, it's one of the shortest things that you can't do without it very long, and you will not have life. Now, this is a very interesting thing, and we could say, what does this have that is significant for our study of Revelation today? God shows us a picture of heaven, and we see that there's the water of life, and who is its source? God, right? The very throne of God, the very temple of God in Ezekiel 47 is the very source of this water of life. Now, did you know that the idea of water and life is all throughout the Gospels and the New Testament? Did you know that this is something that's prolific even in the ministry of Jesus, where he's constantly talking about water and the impact of water, and he brings it in not just for the impact of spiritual or physical life, but what else? I already gave you the answer. For spiritual life, right? That God says that there's water coming from his throne in Ezekiel and in Revelation. It sounds like physical life. But do you think that God can give us something that would help us maybe have a new start and have a renewed spiritual life? Now, I want to put up a picture here, and it's of Jesus with a woman. And this is an illustration of a story that took place in John chapter 4. Now, many of you are familiar with John chapter 4. It's called the story of the woman at the well. How many of you have heard of that before? Many of us, right? The woman at the well. And at John chapter 4, we find an interesting interchange between Jesus and this woman of what happens with the importance of water. Now, Jesus is sitting there by Jacob's well, right, as you remember the story. And as he's sitting there, the lady comes in the heat of the day, and he says, would you give me water that I might drink, right? And then they have this interchange about Jew and Samaritan and go through that thing. But what's interesting is Jesus in verse 10, notice what he says, John chapter 4, beginning in verse 10. After he asks her for water, notice what Jesus says. Jesus answered and said to her, if you knew the gift of God and who it is that says to you, give me a drink, you would have asked him and he would have given you what type of water? Living water. Now, can you imagine being that lady sitting there with a pitcher going down into the well and saying, well, if you knew who you were talking to, you would have been asking me for water. And she even goes on to say, well, you don't even have a pitcher. What are you going to give me water with? Well, what is Jesus speaking of? Jesus is speaking of living water or spiritual water. Now, we could analyze and go through a bunch of different things of what we think that means, but notice what this scripture verse tells us. Titus chapter 3 and verse 4. Why is water and this renewal experience so important? Notice what it says. Titus chapter 3 and verse 4. But when the kindness and love of God our Savior towards men appeared, not by works of righteousness which we have done, but according to his mercy, he saved us. And notice this final part. It says, through the washing of what? Regeneration and renewing of the what? Holy Spirit. Now, what's interesting here is Jesus is talking about spiritual implications for water, right? That's clearly what he's talking about in John 4. He's not trying to tell him he has a better water source than Jacob's well. But he tells us that there's something that happens when we are washed with the washing of regeneration. What does it mean to be regenerated? To be made new, right? To be renewed. And Jesus is saying that there's something that happens. There's a spiritual process by which we can go through where we can experience the water of life. And what will the water of life do to us? It will wash us and regenerate us so that we are renewed by the working of the Holy Spirit. Now, this is a very common theme that we see all throughout the Bible, and we're just going to pinpoint some of the specific passages where we see Jesus talking about this, where we're trying to understand why is it that we need this renewal experience? Why is it that Jesus tells us we need living water? Well, I want you to turn with me to Ephesians chapter 2. Ephesians chapter 2. We have Galatians, Ephesians, Philippians, Colossians. Ephesians chapter 2. And we're looking at the understanding. We're told that there's living water issued from the throne of God in Revelation. We see that again in Ezekiel. We see Jesus offering it to the woman at the well. We see that it regenerates us. But what is it that we need? Why is it that we need regeneration, not just physically, but also spiritually? Notice Ephesians chapter 2. Ephesians chapter 2. And we're just setting the stage to try to understand this course of study this evening. Ephesians chapter 2 and beginning in verse 1. Now Ephesians happens to be one of my favorite books in the Bible, and I think Ephesians chapter 2 would be one of my favorite chapters. For those of you who have read it, you know why. Such a powerful gospel chapter. And notice what he says. Ephesians chapter 2 and verse 1. And you he has made alive who were dead in what? Trespasses and sins, in which you once walked according to the course of this world, according to the prince of the power of the air, the spirit who now works in the sons of who? Disobedience. Among whom also we what? We all. Is that in your Bible? We all once conducted ourselves in the lust of the flesh, fulfilling the desires of the flesh and of the mind, and were by nature children of wrath, just as the others. Now this is a very interesting passage where we're looking at this water of life coming out. Why is it that we need this renewal that Titus talks about? Why is it that this is so important for the Christian life that God would remind us of it even in heaven? Now notice Ephesians chapter 2, it says that there's a bunch of people that Christ made alive who were dead. And how were they dead? Were they physically dead? No, they were spiritually dead, right? Because it says they were dead in trespasses and sins. In other words, they were spiritually dead, so they needed what? Spiritual life. Now, how is it that God desired to give them life? Notice this is the condition of not just one or two people on the earth, but it says that this is the condition of all people, right? On which we all had our conduct before. How many of you could admit, and I won't ask you to show your hands because it might be embarrassing, that you have known what it's like to walk contrary to the will of God, walking in the course of this world? Now, there might be varying degrees of what that looks like, right? Maybe we didn't get involved in gangs and drugs, but we still know that all of us are born with this natural turn against God, and this is why we need God to be changing and renewing us with the water of life that only He can provide. Now, Jesus continues this idea, and this is an idea that He talks about extensively in John chapter 3. Now, we know John chapter 3 because we know John 3:16, right? For God so loved the world that He gave His only begotten Son, that whosoever believes in Him should not what? Perish, but have everlasting life. But what's interesting is that passage of Scripture comes out of a conversation that Jesus had with a religious teacher. John chapter 3 is where we're going to be looking at now. We're trying to understand why is it that God is telling us there's water that will renew us. We see that we all need renewal, but how does it come? How does the water really renew us, and what's the significance for us today? John chapter 3. John chapter 3 and verse 1. Jesus tells us there, it says, "There was a man of the Pharisees named Nicodemus, a ruler of the Jews. And this man came to Jesus by night and said to him, 'Rabbi, we know that you are a teacher who has come from God. For no one can do these signs that you do unless God is with him.'" Notice verse 3. Jesus answered and said to him, "Most assuredly I say to you, unless one is born again, he cannot see the what? Kingdom of God." Have you ever read that and thought, did Jesus just not listen to his question? I mean, here the guy comes to Jesus, right? He's a religious teacher. He's someone of importance, and he walks over to Jesus and he says, "Hey Jesus, you know, we know that you're of God, you know, you're powerful, you're doing all these great things." And Jesus just gets straight to the heart of the issue, right? He says, "Hey, I want you to let you know that no one can enter the kingdom of God unless they're born again." Now notice Nicodemus's response to Jesus telling that we needed to be born again. Notice verse 4. Nicodemus said to him, "How can a man be born when he is old? Can he enter a second time into his mother's womb and be born?" Now, I want to ask you a question. What is Nicodemus doing there? Is Nicodemus just asking an honest question? How many of you, that sounds like something you would hear in kindergarten, right? What is it? Am I going to crawl back in my mother's womb? But here's an educated man. When Jesus says, "You need to be born again," he just says, "Well, what do you expect me to do? You know, get back and crawl into my mother's womb and then come out again?" That's not a question that's really looking for an answer, right? really what he's doing is being defensive, because God is telling him one thing that I think would be hard for us to hear as well, and it's, you need everything in your life entirely shifted. Now, how do you guys do when God reveals something to you that needs changed in your life? Are you very happy about it? I mean, do we just kind of walk through it and think, oh, well, this is great. You know, I don't mind God telling me I need to change things that I've done for all of my life. No. We sometimes get defensive as well. And this is the experience of Nicodemus. Jesus says you have to be born again. And the question is, how is it that we can be born again? Ephesians chapter 2 showed us that we needed to be born again, right? That it was something that only God could do. But what is the process that we can be born again? Notice verse 5. Jesus answered, most assuredly I say to you, unless one is born of the water and of the what? Spirit, he cannot enter the kingdom of who? Of God. You know, Jesus says something very interesting here. That unless you're born of the what? The water and of the Spirit, you cannot enter into the kingdom of God. Now we've realized that our condition is that we need to be renewed, that we need to have this experience, and that we realize that there's two things that bring about this experience. Maybe they're one and the same. They go hand in hand. Jesus doesn't separate them, right? Jesus says you need to be born of the water. What is Jesus talking about there? I mean, many of us are Christians. We understand what Jesus is saying. What is he talking about? We just need to take another drink of water? Is that what he's saying? Is he saying we just need to, you know, put water, get it injected in our veins, you know, so it's inside of it? No. Jesus is using the term that we see all throughout Scripture and the apostles use, and it's the idea of baptism, right? You need to be washed with the water, and the water of regeneration, the washing away of your sins, as the Bible writers tell. Now, Jesus tells us that there's a problem that we all have, and that's that we are spiritually against God when we're born. That we need to come back to God, that we need a renewal, that we need to be born again. And it's not by crawling back into our mother's womb that we're able to be born again, but it's by the water of baptism and by the Spirit of God entering the life that we have this renewal experience. Now, this is very interesting because this is the idea that you get from the water of life in Revelation 22. In other words, the water is what brings life. It's the water of baptism that renews life, right? There's nothing necessarily significant in the water itself. It doesn't possess the power to renew. But it's through the Spirit of God, with the idea that you follow Him through baptism, that we experience the renewal that God longs to give us. I want to ask you a question, and once again, don't give me a show of hands, but how many of you have ever met someone who's been born of the water, but not of the Spirit? In other words, they go through the form of baptism, but they don't have the Spirit of God or the Spirit of Christ living in their life. Now, that would be a judgmental thought, okay? I'm not asking you to fill it out. But also, you realize that Jesus says we're not just to be renewed with the washing of the water, but it's something that the Holy Spirit has to do in our hearts for us to have this experience of regeneration. Notice what Acts chapter 22 says. Acts chapter 22, Paul is talking about this. Acts chapter 22, beginning in verse 16. Acts 22 and verse 16. And notice it's going to kind of put the seal on what we've been talking about as we've been introducing this topic of what it is that the water of life does. What is it new for? What is it meant for? What does God desire it to do? Acts chapter 22 and verse 16. Acts 22 verse 16. It's nice to hear some Bibles being exercised. Notice what Paul says. He says, and now, why are you waiting? Arise and be what? What's that word? Be baptized and do what? And wash away your sins, calling on the name of who? On the name of the Lord Jesus. You see, Paul, when he's talking about the experience of baptism, it's not just a ritual that you go through, but what is the significance of it is that it washes away your sins symbolically. As we realize that Jesus is the water of life, that only as we come to Him is He the source of life. That Jesus, as we experience His life-giving power and the renewing power through His Spirit, the Bible says that we're to be baptized and to allow our sins to be forgiven. Now, the question that we want to look at this evening is trying to understand this issue of baptism, because we realize that there's, like many other issues that we've studied in Revelation, that there's differing views of if it's important, is it not? Now, what we've been trying to do in this series is say, if it's important to Jesus, it's important to us, right? And we want to understand, are these things that God is telling us significant for us today? If we want a spiritual new start, then why don't we ask Jesus how to get it, right? And he's telling us that it comes through the waters of baptism, but the question that we're looking at is how important is it today? You know, we live in a society where we think, where we often minimize the importance of things, especially biblical things. Have you noticed that? Well, I know God says that, but I know God tells me to do such and such, but I know my parents said to do such, you know, but there's this idea of minimizing the truth. But the question is, we don't want to come to the Bible. We don't want to allow current culture to sweep our understanding of what's important to God, right? Pretty soon, culture is going to have nothing that's important to them except themselves. And we realize we want to be people that say, what's important to God? And if this is something that's important, why don't we understand it from the words of Jesus himself? Notice what Jesus says in Mark chapter 16, verse 16. We're just going to go through a couple verses, understanding the importance of it. It says, he who believes and is baptized will be what? Saved. Now then it continues on and it says, but he who does not believe will be what? Condemned. In other words, the idea, can you be baptized if you don't believe? No, there's this idea of belief and baptism go together, right? It's a public expression of the inward experience that's happening in your heart, right? And Jesus says, he who is baptized, he who believes and is baptized will be saved. Now, this is just going to be a quick overview, and we're realizing that the Bible, more than 80 times in the New Testament, mentions the idea of baptism. Now, I don't know about you. If you told your children something 80 times, would it be important to you? You know, you hear parents say, I've told you once, I'm not going to tell you again, right? Now, that was only twice. And Jesus is telling us 80 times something that seems to be quite significant. So we want to make sure that we don't have a misunderstanding of this. Go with me to Matthew chapter 3. It's always key to go back to the life of Jesus and say, what did Jesus do, right? Matthew chapter 3, and notice Jesus' example in the waters of baptism. Matthew chapter 3 and verse 13. Matthew chapter 3 and verse 13, this is where we see Jesus is coming to his cousin, John the Baptist, right? And notice what happens. Matthew chapter 3 and verse 13. It says, then Jesus came from Galilee to John at the Jordan to be baptized by him. Now, we could just stop there and think, that's pretty astounding, right? Can you imagine the God of the universe walking to a mortal man and saying, I need to be baptized? Well, notice John has the same reaction we would. And John tried to prevent him, verse 14, saying, I need to be baptized by you, and you are coming to me. But Jesus answered and said to him, permit it to be so now, for thus it is fitting for us to fulfill all what? Righteousness. Now, you notice, did Jesus need to be baptized to have his sins washed away? Did Jesus sin? No, he was perfect, right? Jesus was the perfect, sinless, spotless Lamb of God who died to take away our sins. So why is it that Jesus is getting baptized? Notice what he says. It's so that he can fulfill all what? Righteousness. Now, what does the word righteousness mean? It literally means right doing, right? Right actions, right motives, right living. And so Jesus is saying, no, I want to be baptized so that I can fulfill the right way of living. Jesus didn't get baptized because he had sinned, but he got baptized to set an example for us to follow. Isn't that what the text is saying? Now notice it continues on, and it says in verse 16, when he had been baptized, Jesus came up immediately from the water, and behold, the heavens were opened to him. And he saw the Spirit of God descending like a dove and alighting upon him. And suddenly a voice came from heaven saying, this is my beloved Son, in whom I am what? Well pleased. Does this sound like something that God approved of in Jesus' baptism? Absolutely, right? Jesus there. The very spotless Son of God set the example for us in following, going through the waters of baptism so that he could fulfill all righteousness. In other words, he could set a path for us that's clear to follow. And when that happens, God the Father shows his approval. Now, did you know that Jesus not only was baptized, but baptism was a large part of his ministry? Notice this passage, John chapter 4, verses 1 and 2. It says, the Pharisees heard that Jesus was gaining and baptizing more disciples than who? Now, how many of you have read this passage before? Maybe sometimes we just run through it and it's like, well,

I guess that was a trick question if I said how many of you would like to be baptized by Jesus. But we'd all still like it, right? But why do you think Jesus, now this is just maybe a little bit of speculation, but we're just going to pause from the Bible study and speculate for a second. Why do you think Jesus would have his disciples baptized instead of him doing it? Have you read through the letters that Paul writes and you hear some Christians saying, well, I'm of Paul, or I'm of Apollos, or I'm of, you know, and they go through this argument of who baptized them and who gave them the experience. Now, can you imagine someone who was baptized by Jesus and he says, well, I just trump all of you guys because I was baptized by Jesus, right? I have spiritual authority in this place because Jesus, the Son of God, baptized me, right? Now, the Bible doesn't explain why Jesus didn't do it, but we realize that part of Jesus' ministry and his commission was that baptizing people was commonly practiced by Jesus himself. Now, isn't this very interesting that where did the life-giving river of life come from in heaven? It was the very throne of God, right? It was God himself who originated it, right? That's the idea you get. Where is it that the idea of baptism, that it comes from? It was God himself that originated the idea that if we want to be washed clean, that everywhere where the water goes, you experience healing, right? That's what it talked about in Ezekiel chapter 47. And if we want to experience a new start and a regeneration, it comes through the water, washing of the water, like Jesus taught, and the waters of baptism. Now notice Jesus has another passage that helps us to see, is baptism important to Jesus? Notice Matthew chapter 28, verses 19 and 20. This is Jesus' parting words when he gives a charge to his disciples, and notice what it says. Go therefore and make disciples of all nations, and then what does it say? Baptizing them in the name of the Father and of the Son and of the Holy Spirit, teaching them to observe all things that I have commanded you, and lo, I am with you always, even till the end of the world. Now, Jesus here, in talking about commissioning his disciples, he says, I want you to do something. I want you to make disciples, right? I want you to do the same thing that I've done to you. Now, do it to other people. Do you realize that's the reason why we're Christians today? That Jesus calls us to go for him and to share him with other people? That's what he tells us in Mark chapter 3, verse 14, that he gives us two reasons why we're disciples. One, that we can be with him, and the other reason so that we can go for him. Now, Jesus says that when we're making disciples, that there's something we need to do. We need to make a disciple. Now, what does it mean to disciple someone? There's a little bit of an education process, right? There's some training that goes on. There's some development that happens. Jesus makes disciples, and he says, once they're trained, once they get this understanding of who I am, then baptize them, right? Baptizing them in the name of the Father, the Son, and the Holy Spirit, teaching them to observe all things, right? There's teaching at the beginning in the discipleship process. There's baptism that happens, and then you teach them all things. In other words, Jesus is saying, I want these to be well-educated disciples. I want them to be thorough in the work that God has for them. Now, I want to ask you a question. From just the few passages that we've looked at, would you say that baptism is important to Jesus? Right? I'm not here to share my own opinion, because if I did, you would leave, right? I would too. There's no reason, but we see it's very important to Jesus. Now, if there's something that's important to Jesus, who do you think is trying to confuse it? Satan, right? Now, that was a hard guess, right? We realize that everything that's important to God, Satan is trying to confuse. Now, we realize that we've seen night after night that Satan is trying to confuse many things, right? We've talked about creation that Satan tries to confuse. How many of you think Satan's trying to confuse salvation, right? We've talked about that before. Either it's by works, or you can live like a rebel and continue to think that you're going to walk into heaven, right? Satan wants to bring confusion to salvation, but it's Jesus who says it's by grace through faith, right? And we realize that those things happen. Now, there was something else that was important to Jesus. We talked about the Sabbath or the state of the dead. These things are important to Jesus. And do you think Satan tried to confuse them? Well, we've seen time and time again that he has. Now, who is the agent that Satan uses primarily to confuse people? Now, the Bible uses different names for them, and we looked at this a little bit Saturday morning. If you missed the lecture, we would encourage you to grab the CD on the Antichrist, right? Now, some of the people call it the little horn, right? Daniel chapter 7, he's referred to as the little horn. Revelation chapter 13 refers to him as a nondescript beast. We see that John, or the Bible writer, yeah, John is the only one who calls him Antichrist. And it's the very agency of God working to deceive people on this earth. And notice in talking about the Antichrist in Daniel chapter 8 and verse 12, notice what he's specifically trying to do. It says, and he cast truth down to the ground. He did all this and did what? Prospered. I want to ask you a question. Do you think we're living in a society today

0: that elevates truth or casts truth down? How many of you realize that's mainly what postmodernism is? There isn't any truth, right? It's all relative. In other words, what my wife thinks is right, you know, that's fine for her. That might be true for her, but it's not truth for me, right? And what you believe is truth for you, but it's not truth for me. Well, I want to ask you a question. Is the Bible relative? Is it what I think is right and what you think? No. The Bible has one Lord, one faith, and one baptism, right? We see that there's one truth. And the question is that Satan is trying to confuse society today to say, well, you can believe whatever version you want of the Bible as long as you believe it, as long as it's true to you, that's all that matters, right? I want to ask you a question. Is that all that matters? Can you believe something sincerely and be sincerely wrong? I could believe for a long time that I'm 8 foot tall and that I can dunk. But I'm going to be sincerely wrong, right? I've tried many times. I've had dreams about it. And I've never been able to do it. But even though I'm sincere, I can be sincerely wrong. And we realize that Satan is doing everything he can to take the truth, and not just the truth about science and things like that in the secular world, but the truth of who? The truth of God, right? He's trying to confuse the truth of God, and he's casting it to the ground. And what does it say will be the outcome? And he prospered. How many of you have noticed that God's truth has been successfully cast to the ground many times? Not just in the secular world, but sometimes even in the Christian world. Could you agree with that? God's truth is so minimized, it's cast down, and we see that Satan's efforts are successful. Now notice how the verse continues on in verse 25. It says, through his cunning, he shall cause deceit to prosper under his rule. In other words, Satan is very slick in how he does it, right? If you mingle enough truth with enough error, you can make it sound reasonable without thinking you just need to throw it away, right? We've talked about this many times, even from night number three, that Satan doesn't come down in the form of God just saying, hey, worship me, I'm the Antichrist, or I'm Satan, 666. You know, he doesn't do that. But he slides it in by casting the truth of God aside and promotes his own doctrine. And after promoting his own doctrine, he's successful in minimizing what God says. Now, I don't know about you, but I want to take the firm stand that whatever God says, I want it to be true in my life, right? I know there's been many things that I've been deceived on, even just in the normal world, right? How many of you have ever had a misunderstanding that you had to be corrected? Many of us. Now, even in the spiritual world, we realize that we all go through that. And God is saying we want to be people of the Bible. We want to be people of the truth, not allowing it to be cast down to the ground, but really how can we experience the truth of God in our life? Now, we're looking at the topic of baptism, and if baptism is important to God, which we have seen that it is, do you think that Satan is trying to confuse that subject? Well, I can say I've met a lot of confused ideas about baptism, and one of the first questions that we're going to look at together tonight from Scripture is, does the Bible teach how we should be baptized? In other words, if God says baptism is important, does the Bible give us any indication of how we can follow through with that thing that's so significant to God? Now, what's interesting is you'll realize that there's a multiplicity of answers to this, right? I just heard today that there's a new baptism that they're calling baptism by mail. Now, I haven't looked into it too much, but maybe they send you a little thing of water and you're supposed to sprinkle it on your head, or I don't know if they tell you to get in the bathtub or what, but there's, you know, baptism by mail, some other things. There's baptism by Cool Whip. I'm not being facetious. There's these people who have crazy ideas that they think, oh, I can do whatever I want with this as long as I'm being baptized, right? And they're sincere about it. Now, some that are a little more common is there's baptism by sprinkling, right? Or by immersion. Or there's baptism by pouring the water. Now, what does the Bible say? Is there a very clear way that the Bible teaches of how we should be baptized? Now, for those of you who've been here long enough, you've realized that I like words and that we find a lot of meaning in words, right? Now, the word baptize comes from the Greek word baptizo, which means to dip or to immerse. I'll give you an example that you can wrap your minds around a little bit. My wife and I have a very fond affection to dark chocolate. And we really like dark chocolate cookies. Now, if you want to try any, we might bring you some, so let us know if you really want them. But we like dark chocolate cookies, and we like to have a little bit of soy milk with it. I'm lactose intolerant. I can't eat dairy. I'll get sick. And so if you invite me to your house, just that's an FYI. But you realize that as I was eating my dark chocolate vegan cookie and my soy milk, I thought, you know, what would be better than some dipping of the cookie and the soy milk. Now, I'm not trying to lessen this idea, but just I was dipping it in there and I slipped. How many of you have ever dipped a cookie and you slipped and it drops in and you end up with a spoon instead? Well, I realized that I dropped the cookie in and it goes all the way to the bottom of the water and it comes back up. Now, biblically speaking, that cookie was just baptized. Okay, you understand the idea? That this is the idea that the Greek word means is that it's you're immersed, you're fully covered. And the idea actually is used very commonly when women were dyeing fabric. So they would have the dye in the basin and they would take the fabric and they would immerse it in the basin until it was recolored or something of that nature. So baptism, we see that it means to be immersed, to plunge in the water. And even from that, if we were to stop there, we could think, okay, well, I have some more clarification on what biblical baptism means. But we want some Bible examples, right? We want to know, what does the Bible say about baptism? Now, Acts chapter 8, turn with me to Acts chapter 8. Acts chapter 8, we're looking at the idea of baptism. And does the Bible give us clear indication of how someone is to be baptized? Acts chapter 8 and verse 36. Acts chapter 8 and verse 36. I'm so thankful that the Bible's clear, amen? That it gives us clarity, that we don't have to guess at these things. Acts chapter 8 and verse 36. Notice what it says. It says, "Now as they went down the road," this is Philip and the Ethiopian eunuch, "now as they went down the road, they came to some water. And the eunuch said, 'See, here is water. What hinders me from being baptized?'" Now, this is a blessing. Many people in today's society are hindered or a little bit hesitant of fully following God and committing. And here's this man getting ready to jump out of his chariot because he's so excited to do it, right? I think we can learn a little bit from his example. Now, notice what it says. Verse 37. It says, "Then Philip said, 'If you believe with all your heart, you may.' And he answered and said, 'I believe that Jesus Christ is the Son of God.'" Now, you know what's really interesting here, and this is just a little caveat. What did it mean to believe in Jesus in the time of Philip and the Ethiopian eunuch? Was that just a common thing? Was that something that came without price or consequence? You realize that Jesus was only a few years before crucified, that the followers of Jesus were being persecuted even to death, that they were being slain, that they were being cast out, they were ostracized from a society. And here, when this man says, "I believe that Jesus is the Son of God," that wasn't just a very easy thing. It would be easy for us in today's society to say, "Yeah, I believe in Jesus," right? But here's a man knowing what it costs. And he says, "I believe Jesus is the Son of God." Now notice how he continues on, verse 38. "So he commanded the chariot to stand still, and both Philip and the eunuch," what does it say? "Went down into the water, and he did what? Baptized him." Now, from this example, why would you need to go down into the water? Well, if it really means to be fully immersed, then you realize that you had to go in the water to be fully immersed. If the Ethiopian eunuch was just going to be baptized, and if Philip thought that sprinkling or pouring was okay, why would they both have to get all the way wet, right? They might just sit there at the shore, pick up a little bit, and put it over his head. But is that what the Bible's saying? Now, they went down into the water. There's the idea of being fully immersed. Now, there's another passage, and this is, you know, John baptized in the Jordan River, right? That's where Jesus was baptized. And why is it that John the Baptist baptized in the Jordan River? Do you know? Notice what John chapter 3 says. John chapter 3, verse 23. We were just in John 3. John chapter 3, verse 23. It says, "Now John was baptizing in Aenon near Salem, because there was much water there." Now, the only reason you need much water is if you're going to be down in the water, right? And so Jesus here, we see clearly in Scripture that even from the word, it means to fully immerse. And from the examples of Scripture that we have, it means to go down into the water to be baptized. And why is this significant? We'll get to that in a moment. Why is it that Jesus has such a significant, specific way of being baptized? We'll get to that. But notice with me just a couple pictures of ancient churches that help us to understand what the common practice was of baptism back in the time of Jesus. Okay, we're just going to look at a couple pictures. Now, this is first century church in Philippi, right? You realize Philippi, or the book of Philippians, right? That's what we have. And Paul was writing to the church of Philippi. And if you were to go back to their church, which this archaeologist did, you realize that they had this large spot that's called a baptistry that they would fill with water so that people could go down into the water and be baptized. You see the same thing in an old church in Rome, that there was an idea of baptism by immersion, that this is what Jesus had clearly taught. Now, even in Turkey, there's an interesting thing. This was where one of the hideouts of Christians during times of persecution. And when you go down in there, there was this stairway leading down into a little tank, and you see that pipe coming out where the water would come in, and this is someone performing a mock baptism, right? That was the way that people were baptized in the time of Jesus. They went down into the water. They were let down, and they were fully immersed. Now, have you ever wondered, then, why is it that there's so many different variations today? Have you ever stopped to wonder about that? I don't know if it's just me, but I get curious about these things. Notice this quote. This is from Faith of Our Fathers, page 277, James Cardinal Gibbons. Notice what he says. For several centuries after the establishment of Christianity, baptism was usually conferred by immersion. But since the 12th century, the practice of infusion, which is pouring or sprinkling, has prevailed in the Catholic Church, as this manner is attended with what? Less inconvenience than baptism by immersion. Now that's interesting. I want to ask you a question. How many of you, and we're not here to be disrespectful to anyone, we're just understanding the history, right? We realize that it was through them, they're just very open about it. It was more convenient to pour or to sprinkle than to actually get all the way in the water, right? You know, you had to get all wet, and then that person gets all wet, and you had to get dry, and you had to, there's some hassle to it. But I want to ask you a question. How many of you make decisions in following Jesus based on convenience? You know, there's many people, and it's actually becoming more popular in Christianity, that they want to find the version of Christianity that's the most convenient, right? The one that takes the least amount of change. The one that's the easiest to follow. But what's interesting about Jesus is he says, if any man would come after me, let him do what? Deny himself, take up his cross, and follow me. In other words, Jesus says right out the gate that, hey, Christianity is not a religion of convenience. But here the church starts to say, well, I want to do what's more convenient than what's more true. Now, we've seen this in many other places. This is why Sunday worship came in. It was a more convenient transfer. This is why we have the idea of state of the dead. It was a more convenient way of shifting the idea of paganism into understanding how people die. We have this idea that, is it convenient or is it biblical? I think sometimes we need to stop ourselves and think, you know, am I following Jesus because it's convenient or because that's what the Bible truly teaches? And this is why Jesus talks about it. He says, hey, and they're very open about it, that it's not because we had a misunderstanding of what the Bible says and them going down to the water, but the reason why they stopped doing it is just that it was not convenient. Now, Ephesians chapter 4, verse 5 tells us that there's one Lord, one faith, and one what? One baptism. You see, Jesus just says, hey, there's one way of doing it, right? I mean, you don't have to do it this way. Jesus isn't a tyrant who forces us to be baptized. Jesus isn't a tyrant who forces us to have faith in him, right? But he says, if you do, there's one way of doing it, right? And how do you know that one way? Well, it's clearly as we see it in the Bible. Now, the question comes as, you know, is this really the most crucial thing that you could tell us tonight? Why is this so significant? Why does it really matter? Does it really make a difference how we're baptized? Have you ever wondered that? Have you ever heard people, you know, debate different things, even in the Bible, and you wonder why in the world are they even debating about it? You know, can't they just give it a rest? Like, does it really matter? Well, what we're going to find in Scripture is that the reason why baptism by immersion is so significant is because there's very prominent imagery and symbolism that God gives to go with the ordinance. Now, notice with me, you might be thinking, what am I talking about? Go to Romans chapter 6. Romans chapter 6. Romans chapter 6, beginning in verse 1. And this, we've looked at this passage once before. I believe we looked at it night number 6 and night number 7. We're trying to understand why is it that God gives us the specificity in how we're to be baptized. Notice what he says. Romans chapter 6, beginning in verse 1. Notice what Paul says. He says, what shall we say then? Shall we continue in sin that grace may abound? And what's the answer? Certainly not. Or the King James says, God forbid. Right now, I think we could pause there just for a moment. we live in a culture today that seems to be okay with sin, even in the Christian world to some degree, that, you know, shall we continue in sin? And some people say, well, you know, God forgives you, right? Does he? Does God forgive us? Amen. We don't want to minimize that to any degree. But does that mean we continue in it? Paul says, certainly not, or God forbid. And notice what he says. How shall we who have what? Died to sin, live any longer in it? Now, you might be thinking, like the people he was writing this letter to, well, when have we died to sin? What is the experience where you die to sin? Notice how he continues in verse 3. Or do you not know that as many of us as were baptized into Christ Jesus were baptized into his what? His death. Therefore, we were buried with him through baptism into death, that just as Christ was raised from the dead by the glory of the Father, even so we also should walk in newness of life. Isn't this what we were looking at tonight? How is it that we can have this renewal? How can we have newness? What is it that the Spirit gives life? How does the water really give that to us? Notice he says that the reason how we can have newness of life is when we walk, when we understand the correct understanding of baptism. He said, Paul says that he comes to this experience where we die to sin. I want to ask you a question. What does it mean to die to sin? What does it mean to die physically? We've looked at that a little bit, right, in this seminar, and we realized in night number 9 that when you die, you're what? Dead, right? You die and you're dead. That's. I know that you might be thinking, wow, I'm glad I missed that seminar because I got it in 2 seconds. But we realize that when you die, you're dead. And how much do you realize when you're dead? The Bible says that there's no understanding in the grave, right? There's no consciousness. There's no understanding. And so I want to ask you, if someone does something to you when you're dead, if there's a dead person living, lying here on the floor, and I come up and kick him, how offended will he be? Won't bother him at all, right? He doesn't know the difference. Now, we should respect the dead, right? I'm not talking about doing that. But we realize that when you're dead, you have no ability to continue in life. Now, notice when he says that we're dead to sin, that we should be in the same way, not having the desire to continue in sin. Now, let's just clear up the water because I'm seeing some interesting questioning faces. When I'm talking about being dead to sin, we realize that does temptation still come? Have you read Romans 7, the very next chapter, right? He says, the things that I don't want to do, I do. The things that I'm doing, that's not what I want to do. And then he talks about, though, but thanks be to God who gives us the victory through Jesus Christ our Lord. That's the last verse of Romans chapter 7. So in other words, there's still this internal struggle of do I do what God wants or do I do what I want? How many of you can say that I'm not the only one who experiences that, but you experience that too, right? There's this pull towards, you know, do I walk in the ways of God or do I do my own thing? But Paul is saying, I want you to remember something, that when you were baptized into Christ's death. And just as he died and he was dead to sin, that's the same experience that we should have. In other words, there may be many of us who have a changed experience when we come to Christ. And I think this is where we miss sometimes. We think that we come to God and we come to the experience of knowing him and maybe through baptism, but we continue to live life like normal. I want to give you an example that might help you understand this. Imagine that you came here tonight and when you walked in the doors, I wasn't here yet, which is maybe not fully unusual, but as you got here and you realized that it was only 5 minutes till it started, I wasn't here. And then Conrad gets up and he starts announcing what's going to happen, and I'm still not here. Well, then special music takes place and a wonderful health talk, right? And all this happens and I'm still not here. And then I come running in the door and I say something and I'm kind of brushed up and it looks like my suit jacket's kind of ripped and I'm kind of staggering in the door and I say, hey, you know, I'm really sorry I'm late. But you wouldn't believe what happened. I parked my car right there and I saw something. It looked like there was a tow strap in this road or something. I wanted to go grab it. And I didn't look both ways. And as I ran out into the road, there was a Mack truck or a semi truck coming down the road. And as it came down, I heard the horn and it just nailed me at 55 miles an hour, speeding right through the 35 zone. But don't worry, I hopped back up. And I just kind of brushed myself off, and now I'm here. How many of you would believe me if I told you that story? Now, if you believe me, I would say that we have an issue. But why wouldn't you believe me? You wouldn't believe me because it's impossible for me to have an encounter with something that large and something that powerful without having a change in my life that's quite drastic, right? But how many times do we come to Christ and think that I can come to Christ and not have a change in my life when I come into contact with the largest power in the universe, which is God Himself? You understand what I'm saying? And this is the experience that Paul's talking about, that it's impossible to continue to live in sin. You know, the idea, the story that's told about this little boy named Johnny, who his mom said, "Hey, Johnny, I don't want you to go swimming with your friends today." Johnny thought, "Man, it's so hot though, and I'd love to get outside and go swimming with my friends." Well, Johnny decided that he knew better than his mother, so he runs out the door and he has his swimming trunks in his hands, and his mom sees him slip out the door and she says, "Okay, I'll see what happens." Well, Johnny comes back at the end of the day and he thinks that he can slip in without his mom noticing that he's been gone, and he's just drenching wet. And he comes back in and his mom says, "Hey, Johnny, I thought I told you not to go swimming." And he said, "I know, Mom, but I was tempted." She says, "Well, Johnny, I know you were tempted, but why did you run out the door with your swimming trunks?" "Well, because, Mom, I knew I was going to fail anyways." Now, is this the way that we walk into life as Christians? You know, we know that there's times where we might need forgiveness from Jesus, right? We know that there's times where we might fall. And that's what John tells us in 1 John chapter 2, verse 1. "My little children, these things I write unto you, that you sin not. But if you do sin, we have an advocate with the Father, Jesus Christ the righteous." But how many of us almost live our Christian life prepared to fall? You see, God is saying this isn't the way that you're supposed to live. God can give victory. That's why Jesus came, right? To save us from our sins. And we're going to look at this a little bit. But this is why there's such confusion with baptism. When someone dies, do you just go to their casket and sprinkle a little bit of dirt on them? Do you pour a little bit of dirt? No, they're buried fully, right? And this is the imagery that Paul is giving. Notice verse 4. We're going to go back to his imagery. It says, "Therefore we were buried with Christ through baptism into death, that just as Christ was raised from the dead by the glory of the Father, even so we should walk in newness of life," right? We're not continuing in planning for sin. We believe that the Lord can give us the strength to overcome. Not because I can do it, right? I know myself. We all know ourselves. But Jesus can empower it. Verse 5, "For if we have been united together in the likeness of his death, certainly we shall be in the likeness of his" what? "Resurrection. Knowing this, that our old man was crucified with him, that the body of sin might be done away with, that we should no longer be slaves of" what? You see, this is what the idea of coming to Christ is, right? When we surrender our lives to Jesus, we're no longer the slave of Satan, but we're the slave of who? Well, Paul says unashamedly that he's the slave of God, right? "I'm a bondservant of Jesus Christ." You hear him starting out his epistles that way. And we all have the choice. Who are we going to be slaves to? And Paul says when you come to Christ and you're baptized and going down into the watery grave of baptism, it's symbolic like Jesus went down into the physical grave, right? And just as Jesus was brought up in newness of life, that's what's supposed to happen to us. Not because there's something magical in that water that can do it, but because the Spirit of God is working in us to empower us to have a transformed life. Is that what the Bible says? Now, this is so crucial for us to understand because God says that every time you go through the act of baptism, you should be reminded of these things. God didn't want the significance to be pulled away by coming up with different methods of going through the institution that God has put in place. Now, notice what 2 Corinthians chapter 5, verse 17 says. It says, if anyone is in Christ, he is a new what? Creation. Old things have passed away, and behold, all things have become what? New. God doesn't say when you come up from that watery grave, when you come up with a relationship with Jesus, that you're not the same person who you were when you were going down to that watery grave. Would you agree? How many of you believe that God is changing or has changed your life when you came to know Him? And He's constantly working through them, right? We're a work in progress, and God is constantly working, but we realize that the things that we once loved, we now hate. And the things that we used to hate, now we love. And God brings about this transformation, and this is what the idea of baptism is that it's a renewing of our spiritual life. Now, I want to show you a picture of someone that you know very well. How many of you who can tell me who that is? Robin Williams, right? Now, Robin Williams, many of you know, died of suicide in 2014. Now, it's very interesting. You know, many people have this idea that it really doesn't matter, before we get specifically to his story, that it really doesn't matter if God recreates you as a Christian, because God forgives us, right? That's all we need. But could it be that God wants to do more than just continue to forgive us throughout the ceaseless ages of eternity? That God wants to help us to have power from those things that Satan is binding us with? Would that make sense? I mean, Satan knows that when we break God's law, which is what sin is, that it hurts us and it separates us from God, and God says, "I want to remove that." But some people say, well, it's just good enough that God forgives me. Notice what Robin Williams has to say about this. He says, "You know, I was shameful. And you do stuff that causes disgust, and that's hard to recover from. You can say, I forgive you and all that stuff, but it's not the same as what? Recovering from it. How many of you can say this same experience? I know before I knew God and before I came to Him, I thought, well, God can forgive me, but I keep doing the same things over and over again. There's no transforming power. And some people say, well, you don't need the transforming power. You just need the forgiveness of Jesus. And it's because of that that this is what Robert Williams says led him to the point of taking his own life. Because he didn't feel like God could actually help him out of the situation. God couldn't renew it. And where many churches today teach that only Jesus forgives you, but not that Jesus can empower us and transform us. Isn't that the beauty of the gospel? You know, that we don't have to continue to wallow in sin, but that God can bring us from it. Notice what it says about Jesus, Matthew chapter 1, verse 21. And she will bring forth a son, and you shall call his name who? Jesus. And he will save his people in their sins. Is that what it says? From their sins. What's the difference of that? You see, God doesn't desire just to keep us in this place of perpetually being separated from him. But God wants to save us from those very things that separate us from the face of Jesus. 1 Peter chapter 2, verse 24 tells us that it's by the wounds of Jesus and it's by the sacrifice of Christ that he was able to break the power of sin. In other words, God was able to do away with those things that separated us from him, and it's through Jesus that we can be set free. Now, I don't know about you, but this is just exciting to me. Maybe some of you haven't ever been through the point of having addictions or having struggles or thinking that there was nothing in your life that you could overcome. I can remember for years that was one of my main reasons of being suicidally depressed, is because I thought there's no way that I can transform the way I've always been. I felt like I was in a rut spiritually. How many of you have ever felt like that? And it was like there was no way that I was going to come out of it. But you realize that, can I come out of it on my own? Can I pull myself up by my bootstraps? No way. But can God, through the power of His Holy Spirit and by the indwelling Christ, cause me to have the power to overcome those very things that are killing us? This is what Jesus desires, right? He who bore our sins, He who took our burden upon Him, by His wounds we are healed, desires to set us free from those things that bind us. I remember for years being addicted to tobacco and alcohol. Couldn't break it. Couldn't shake it. Being addicted to things that, you know, most people wouldn't even want to talk about anyway. But God can do amazing things, that He not only causes the habit to cease in order there's no outward action, but He causes the desires to change. And many of you are shaking your heads because you know what it's like, that God can transform the life. And this is the imagery that God gives us and the idea of baptism. Now, we're running out of time this evening, and so we want to skip ahead just to help us to understand the last closing ideas. But Jesus likens the idea of baptism to something very specific here. Notice what he says in 2 Corinthians chapter 11, verse 2. He says, I have betrothed you to one husband, that I may present you as a chaste virgin to Christ. You see, Jesus likens, or Paul likens, the idea of the Christian life and walking with Christ as a marriage commitment. Do you see that here? He has likened us to be betrothed or engaged to one husband. And this is the idea that the Bible gives us, right? His church is known as His bride many times throughout Scripture. And many of us come to God and we don't want the commitment. We don't want to be fully, you know, I've heard many people say, well, I can't get baptized because I don't know if I can do it, right? I don't know if I can really carry that on. Now, I want to ask you a question. Who is it that's supposed to be doing the work of regenerating, me or God? God, right? Am I ever good enough to be baptized on my own? Absolutely not. Am I ever going to have the bonds of sin broken on my own? No, it's by the grace of Jesus. And there's some people who say, well, I don't know if I could commit to that, right? And you realize we live in a very non-committal age. That many people are even, you know, cohabitating without ever having the experience of marriage because there's no desire for commitment, right? And this same thing happens with Christ, that people don't desire to be fully committed to Him, and so they hold off from baptism. And we can see merely or simply that baptism doesn't mean that you're perfect, but it simply means that you're committed. When I married my wife, I think she understood the fact that I wasn't perfect. How many of you think your spouses understood that too? But there was one thing that you were saying. Now, some of you are saying, well, I thought my spouse knew I was perfect. You know? Well, you might have other issues. But we realize that we know we have issues. And that's not why you get married, is because you think the other person's perfect. But you're committing your life to that person because you can trust That they are going to be, that you're going to be life partners, and that you're in this forever, right? Isn't that what marriage means? And God wants us to have the same experience with Him, that we commit to Him, that we allow the washing of baptism to cleanse us from sin, and we're regenerated by that. Now, this is the last point that we're looking at this evening in closing. And the question is what does baptism join us to? In other words, is there a significance to baptism beyond just going in the water and coming back out? You know, am I just baptized into Christ, or is there something that I'm baptized into or that I'm joined to after baptism? Now, I'm not going to give you my own opinion. I'm going to give you what the Bible says. Notice what it says. Acts chapter 2, the sermon at Pentecost. Many of us are familiar with this. Acts 2, verse 41. Then those who gladly received His words were what? Baptized, okay. And that day there were added about 3,000 souls. And that day about 3,000 souls were what? Added to them. Now, who's the them? Skip down to verse 47. And the Lord added to the church daily those who were being saved. Now, this is a very interesting thing. There's many people who say, well, I don't want to commit to baptism. And especially, I don't want to be baptized and commit to a church, right? Well, I want to ask you a question. Is it possible for us to be baptized, biblically speaking, and not be joined to a church? Is that what happened anywhere in the New Testament? Some people think, well, I can be holy on my own and I don't need the church. Well, let me give you two reasons why I think the Lord has set it up this way in baptism. One is that God has used His church as the agency of reaching the world, right? Isn't that what Matthew chapter 28 tells us? That collectively we come together and we search for lost souls. But number two is a church or a body of believers provides spiritual accountability. How many of you who go to a church can say it provides spiritual accountability? You know, there was a story of a young man who got frustrated with his father one day. And his father was urging his son to come to church with him like he had done throughout the years. And the son said, you know, Dad, I just don't want to go to church anymore. You know, it just doesn't matter. Look, I'm just going to read my Bible here. I'm going to pray at home. I'm going to keep this day holy right here at my house. Well, the father wasn't really sure exactly how to handle this with his son, right? He didn't just want to twist his arm and make him do it. But as they were talking, they just happened to be sitting around the fireplace, and the father, just quietly thinking about how to reach his son, walks over to the fireplace, and the son's watching the father. And the father goes to the fireplace, and he picks up the tongs, and he grabs one of the hot embers or coals out of the fire, and he just puts it on the mantle there. And as the coal is sitting there, the father and son are just staring at it, and nothing's being said. And that coal that was so red hot and on fire, what do you think started to happen to it? Well, it started to go out. Started to get cold. And then the father didn't say anything, but he just took that coal and he placed it right back in the fire. And what happened to that coal? Came back. The life came back. The fire came back into it. And the son, the father didn't, I wish I was a father like this. I hope the Lord teaches me these things. But the son just said, you know what, Dad, I'm coming to church with you. He got the picture, right? We need each other. No man is an island. No one is strong enough to withstand the devil. How many of you think the devil wants to put out your flame and your love for Jesus? Absolutely. But as we have each other, as we encourage one another, Hebrews chapter 10 tells us that it's crucial not to forsake the assembling of ourselves together, but that we experience the community of belief with each other. Now, what are the steps that someone can take in preparing for baptism? This is just the points, and we've looked at this before, but there needs to be repentance, right? We've looked at that in salvation. Acts chapter 2, the people were pricked in their hearts. They repented from their sins, which means to turn away from, right? There needs to be a sorrow for sin and a turning away from it. How is it that we can prepare for baptism? We need a repentance and a sorrow for sin. Is that something we can develop on our own? There's some people here who say, I have addictions that I'm not really sorry for. Or I have things that I can't overcome. But it's only God who can lead us to repentance. Amen? God gives us that desire. Now the second thing is that we have to believe, right? That Jesus is the only one that can save us. That I can't do it on my own. That I believe that by the power of Jesus, He can forgive my sins. And He can empower me to have victory over those things that I've struggled with, right? Believing in the ability of Jesus. And number three, this is what we learned from Matthew chapter 28. In becoming a disciple, we need to be taught what it means to follow Jesus, right? Isn't that what it's clearly showing? So some people here tonight are wondering, well, what does the Bible say about infant baptism? And this is not a lengthy point. This is just a final thought. that infant baptism is that something that we see in Scripture is what we're supposed to be doing? I want to ask you a question. If steps to baptism are repentance, can an infant repent of their sin? No. Why is it that the idea of infant baptism came about? Well, it was because they were afraid that if the baby died without being baptized, that they would burn in hell, right? That there would be no possibility of salvation. But Romans chapter 2 tells us that God judges us according to the things that we know, right? Does a baby know that they're doing wrong? I mean, there's not the age of accountability yet. And we realize that you don't have to be baptized as an infant. And there's some who say, well, I was baptized as an infant. Does that mean that I'm bad? No, absolutely not. Your parents were doing the very best that they knew, right? And they showed that they wanted to dedicate you to God. But we realize that that's not what the Bible says. Then there's others here who say, well, what about rebaptism? Is rebaptism ever something that the Bible talks about? Notice there's one place in Scripture that talks about rebaptism. That's Acts 19:25. And it says, speaking of Paul, he said to them, did you receive the Holy Spirit when you believed? Now that sounds like a very fair question, right? You were supposed to be baptized with the water and the Spirit. Did you receive the Spirit? And he says, so they said to him, we have not so much as what? Heard whether there is a Holy Spirit. Now how many of you, that would be a red flag. Notice it continues on, and he said to them, into what then were you baptized? So they said, into John's baptism. Then Paul said, John indeed baptized with the baptism of repentance, saying to the people that they should believe on him who would come after him, that is on Jesus Christ. Now, it tells us that when they heard this, they were what? Baptized in the name of the Lord Jesus. Now, these are the people who were baptized before, but as they learned new things in Scripture about who God was and as things essential for salvation, they were rebaptized. Some people say, well, do I need to be rebaptized if I was already baptized biblically? Well, that's something that the Holy Spirit leads us to, right? If there's something where you say, well, I really need to recommit my life to God. Some people have wandered away and have been away from God and they know it. Well, that's maybe a great time to be rebaptized. Some people say, well, I've learned so much new truth, I feel like I just need to be rebaptized. Well, that's what we're following, the biblical example there. Well, we see that the Bible is very clear about what God is calling us to do. That Ezekiel 47:9 is what we looked at, that it shall be that every living thing that moves wherever the river goes will live. God desires to give us the water of life, not just some symbolic water of life, but He desires it to wash over us, to cleanse us from our sins. And to be able to give us the power to live a new life in Jesus. And the question is it your desire, by God's grace, to follow His example? Now, tonight we have a special decision card, and this is, I know, not for everyone. Many of you have already made this decision, but some of you wonder, well, why is it that we hand this out? Well, we've told you before, we enjoy the feedback, and also it gives us an opportunity to respond what the Lord's telling us to do, right? And we want to give you this appeal card tonight, response card, and just walk through it briefly together, nothing long or elongated, but just responding to what it is that the Lord is calling us to do as a response to this message. And as you get the card, we're going to go through it together just very briefly as we close this meeting tonight. The response card should say at the top, buried and forgotten by God, my response. And this is a chance for us to respond to what the Holy Spirit has been speaking to your heart in. There's a spot where you can put your name at the top, and I would encourage you just to put your name there as it helps us just to know how it is we're each responding. And it gives us five boxes that we can respond to at the bottom. Now, if you need a pen, those are being handed out. But once everyone has these cards, which I believe we have these cards, notice what it says. Number one, it says, I understand that biblical baptism is only by immersion. In other words, what we looked at tonight, that's clear from the Bible. And is a symbol of the death of sin and being raised into the newness of life. If that's your understanding, I see this clear from the Bible, just put a check at that top box. Now the second one says, I desire to be baptized like Jesus. Now there might be some here today who say, you know, I've never been baptized. I didn't know that it was really important, but if we see it through God's Word and we want to provide the opportunity to respond and say, yeah, I see that it's important and I want to be baptized. Maybe I was baptized as a baby, but never baptized with my knowledge, and I want to be baptized like Jesus. Now, the third box is very simple, and it says, I have a desire to be rebaptized. That's something I did when I was 19 years old because I walked away from God, and many of us sometimes have the same experience where we say, Lord, I want a renewed experience. Or maybe I've learned new truth, and just check that box, I want to be baptized. Now, number four says, I have been baptized into the body of Christ, but desire to become a part of a Sabbath-keeping body of believers. Now, this is just some of you have been hearing about it, and you've been responding. You've been saying, you know, Lord, I've been learning so much. I love all the things I've been learning. I want to be baptized, or I've already been baptized, but I want to join a Sabbath-keeping body of believers, just like we realize is important from the book of Acts. Now, number five, this is probably where my favorite section is. I have questions regarding baptism or any other subject. And we would just encourage you to write it on the back of the card, your response. Any questions that come to mind, anything that's not clear from the Bible. And we would love to look at those together and try to find answers from God's Word. You see, tonight it's not just insignificant that we're here, but I believe that the Lord brings us all to the point where we can experience the regenerating power of His Word. Amen? God desires to give us new life. We don't have to be like Robin Williams, who goes through life thinking that there's no power in himself to revive his failings, but we realize that there's power in God, amen, who can revive our hearts and give us the strength that we need. If that's your desire, we would encourage you to fill out those cards. Right after we're done with the meeting tonight, we just encourage you to hand your cards to the outside of your row. The ushers will just pick it up, make it easy for us. But before we do that, why don't we go ahead and bow our heads for prayer and ask for the Lord's blessing. Father in heaven, we thank you so much for the privilege of studying your word. Lord, we thank you that Jesus is the water of life. That Lord, he longs to cleanse us from our sins, to revive us, and to give us hope. Father, we thank you for the experience that our sins can be buried and forgotten. That no longer there's anything between us and you, but we can experience a revival in our Christian lives. Lord, I pray for each person here. You know the decisions that are made and the hearts that are being touched. Lord, we pray that your Spirit would work. In Christ's name we pray. Amen.
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7: Hello friends, would you like to hear an amazing fact? Did you know a cold night on Mars can actually be warmer than a July evening in the eastern Antarctica? The new coldest place on Earth has now been measured in the Antarctic Plateau near the Russian Vostok Research Station, where back in 1983, they once logged a record low of 128 degrees below zero. But now, according to a paper published in the Geophysical Research Letters, we know that these frigid temperatures can plunge even lower. People assume the coldest temperature would be from wind chill on a mountaintop. Actually, for temperatures to dip below 130 degrees Fahrenheit, conditions must be ideal. The skies must remain clear, calm, and dry for at least 4 days. The chilliest air in the world's pools will be in these valleys on the plateau 2 miles above the sea and hundreds of miles from the South Pole. Fortunately, the team of meteorologists that discovered this didn't need to venture into Antarctica on its darkest and most frigid days. They analyzed the data from two NASA satellites measured against ground observation. They found that over 100 times during a 12-year period, they observed temperatures plunge to a new record low between 144 and 146 degrees below zero. Did you know that Jesus said in the last days, the world would experience global cooling? Stay with us, friends. We're going to learn more on this edition of Bible Answers Live.
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7: 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My name is Doug Batchelor.
9: My name is Jean Ross. And Pastor Doug, before we get to the calls this evening, let's start with prayer. Dear Father in heaven, we thank you once again for the opportunity to be able to open up your word and study together. And we ask your blessing upon this program. Be with the folks who are listening across the country and even around the world. We pray that you'd guide us, Lord, into a clearer understanding of the teachings of your word. In Jesus' name, amen.
7: Amen.
9: Well, Pastor Doug, you opened the program by talking about a very cold place. And you even mentioned something about Mars. Now, we know Mars is cold, but to think of a place that could come pretty close to Mars on Earth, well, that's quite something.
7: Yeah, a matter of fact, this place there in the Antarctic Plateau in the eastern Antarctica, it's colder than Mars. Of course, Mars is something like Earth in that I think that near the equator of Mars, the warmest it ever gets is like 64 degrees. There are places on Mars that get 150 degrees below zero. This has got temperatures that are like polar cold, or like space cold. You know, there's a verse in the Bible where Jesus says in Matthew 24, verse 12, speaking of the last days, because lawlessness will abound, the love of many will grow cold. And you can see that in, it says, you know, evil men and seducers will wax worse and worse, and just the skyrocketing divorce case. And then I teased everyone by saying that the Bible foretells there's going to be global cooling. Now, I'm not saying that to be political. It really does tell us that after Jesus comes, Satan is going to be cast into a bottomless pit. This world is going to be plunged into darkness during that 1,000-year period. I expect that when it's in total darkness during that time, before God makes the new heavens and the new earth, it's going to be really cold. Before the devil goes to the lake of fire, he gets really cold before he gets really hot. And maybe you've not studied this before, friends, but before that final day in Revelation 20, when Satan's cast in the lake of fire, he is bound for 1,000 years, and it's going to be very cold during that time. We have a free offer that talks about when Satan will be bound. Tell us about it, Pastor Ross.
9: It's a book that's called Satan Enchained, and it talks about this 1,000-year time period. You can also read about it in the book Revelation chapter 20. We'll be happy to send this book to anybody who calls and asks. Again, just ask for the book called Satan in Chains. The number to call is 800-835-6747. And you can ask for that free gift, Satan in Chains. Again, the number is 800-835-6747. And you know, Pastor Doug, we're rather excited to be here in our new studio for Bible Answers Live. As you know, we've been traveling for a few weeks and then in the midst of transitioning over to the new location. But it's kind of exciting to be here. I know we have a number of folks who are watching us on Facebook, and we want to greet all of them. And I think we're on YouTube as well, so you can tell your friends about that and a few other places. Not quite sure what all the outlets are. But yeah, if you do have a Bible question, again, we encourage you to give us a call. The phone line here to the studio is 800-463-7297 with your Bible question, and you'll be able to ask your question here on the air.
7: All right.
9: Well, we're ready to go to our first caller. We have Norman listening from Toronto, Canada. Norman, welcome to the program.
10: Hi. Good evening, Pastor Doug and Pastor John. I have a quick question. With respect to the Great Tribulation mentioned in the Bible, 7 years before Jesus returns, right?
7: Uh-huh.
10: And does that mean that the economy will be, of the time, will be worse than the Great Depression of the 1930s?
7: Well, our first thing I want to establish is, Norman, where do you find in the Bible where it talks about 7 years of tribulation?
10: I can't quote chapter and verse. I think it's probably in Revelation. I've heard of the Great Tribulation.
7: Well, there is a Great Tribulation. I just want to make something clear that the idea that there's 7 years of tribulation, that is speculation. Different churches have different ideas about how long it will be. There's two phases of the tribulation. And most churches agree that there's what they would call a smaller time of trouble where there's persecution. You can't buy or sell. And then there's a death decree, you read in Revelation 13. During the small time of trouble, there's probably going to be all kinds of economic problems. But we've got to be careful not to think that we're supposed to wait for an economic crash and that's going to mean that Jesus is coming. Because Jesus said something else that catches our attention. He said just before he returns, he said it'll be like it was in the days of Noah. There'll be buying and selling, you know, building, marrying, planting. Sounds like things are going on in some places like normal. He said, in such a day as you think not, the Son of Man comes. So we can't all look for an economic disaster as the signs that we've entered the end. Because the economy is going to keep, there'll still be some economic activity right up to the end. Now, you know, obviously, when the seven plagues are poured out, it's going to be a disaster.
10: The second half.
7: Yeah. Once probation closes and the seven plagues are poured out, some have wondered, will that be a year? Will it be a few months? I mean, you think about the conditions of the world when the waters are all blood and the sun is scorching men with great heat and people have a noisome sore. That's probably a comparatively shorter period of time. The small time of trouble, we don't know exactly how long that will be. It may be a few years. That's where you're going to see all kinds of problems. Am I answering your question?
10: Kind of, but it wasn't the answer I expected. But I'm just wondering if it's related to economic problems like we've had since 2008 kind of thing.
7: Yeah, well, right now, there was a terrible economic downturn in 2008. Right now, in many places, it's booming. That doesn't make me feel more secure as far as the times of the end because, you know, Jesus said, or Paul said, when they say peace, peace, then sudden destruction comes. So, you know, we need to be ready all the time.
10: Thank you for your time, Pastor Doug.
7: All right, thank you, Norman, for your patience and your question.
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12: Good evening, pastors.
7: Evening. Thank you for calling.
12: Some clergymen say that if a toddler has not been baptized and tragically passes on, he's on the road to perdition. And I've heard you say you don't agree with that. And I was wondering what biblical evidence you have to back up your claim.
7: Well, it's not just my claim. The Bible tells us the criteria for baptism is that you need to be taught. It says that Jesus said they should teach. It says you need to believe. Most Protestants agree that baptism should be done for people that are old enough to understand the criteria. Repenting of your sins, understanding the gospel, believing the gospel, being taught and discipled. It says, you know, those are the criteria for baptism. Babies are dedicated. They're not baptized. Jesus was dedicated as a baby. He wasn't baptized till he was 30. Most Protestants don't believe in infant baptism. If a child dies before the age of accountability, they're not punished for original sin. That doesn't say anywhere in the Bible that they're guilty and they haven't had a chance to be saved because they weren't baptized. God does not save babies based on a ritual. I just don't see anywhere in the Bible.
12: So are these unbaptized babies, are they heathen or are they Christian or somewhere in between?
7: Well, it's neither. Let me come at this differently. How is a person judged biblically? According to their works, right? That's what Jesus said. Everyone's rewarded according to their works. How is a baby going to be judged? If they're not old enough to know right or wrong or good or bad or, you know, if there's a God or Jesus to turn to, you read in 1 Corinthians 7 that children of believers, there's a sanctifying influence.

0: dies, or child dies before the age of accountability, they're innocent. They're not going to be, God's not going to take them and throw them in a lake of fire and punish them if they didn't know right or wrong.
1: You know, you have a verse in Matthew chapter 2, verse 18. It's actually a reference to an Old Testament verse in Jeremiah 31, where Herod killed all of the baby boys in Bethlehem. And then Matthew quotes Jeremiah 31, verse 15, that talks about weeping and Rachel weeping for her children, refusing to be comforted for her children because they are no more. But then the very next verse in Jeremiah chapter 31, verse 16 says, "Thus saith the Lord, refrain your voice from weeping, your eyes from tears, for your work shall be rewarded, says the Lord, and they shall come back from the land of the enemy." So the enemy there is death. There is a promise to the mothers that their children will be resurrected. They'll come back from the land of the enemy. Of course, those baby boys are under the age of accountability.
0: So hopefully that helps a little bit, Nat. You know, we do have a book that talks about baptism.
1: Baptism, is it really necessary? And I think that would be a good resource for anybody wanting to learn more about this, and we'll be happy to send it to those who call and ask. The number to call is 800-835-6747. You can ask for the book called Baptism, Is It Really Necessary? Next caller that we have is Jerry, listening from Oregon. Jerry, welcome to the program.
2: Good evening, Pastors Ross and Batcher. My question pertains to church membership. Let's say if after a long period of Bible study and prayer, one can't find any particular church that he can honestly say he believes in 100% of the creed tenets, should such a person just be attend and never become a member, or what is your position on that?
0: Well, I think it's important to belong to a church and be committed. In other words, you know, you don't want to just sort of be a hitchhiker in everyone else's church. At some point, you want to get on board and help carry the load and be a member, be an active member. If you're waiting until you find a group that where you can't think of anything wrong, well, that may never happen. But you ought to look at the foundational teachings of a church, and you should be able to agree with those foundational, what they call the fundamentals. The Bible says, seek and you'll find. We actually have a study that talks about how do you search for a church and how do you pick a church. And I don't know if you'd be interested. We'd be happy to send you that, Jerry.
2: Well, yes, I'll ask for that. But basically, I studied with many denominations, and when I attend their studies, I can, the scriptures that they mention are supportive, but they tend to simply ignore the scriptures which are not supportive, and that becomes an issue with me.
0: Yeah. Well, then you probably should find a church body that you believe is as close to the Bible as you can come. And do your best to get in. Yeah, do your best to get involved. If you don't feel comfortable joining as a member because there's something you feel like you couldn't ethically support, then don't. You know, I think you ought to. Being part of a church is important. You know, the Bible says that they were baptized and added to the church. And when you become a Christian, you are baptized into Christ, into His body, and the church is called the body of Christ.
1: If you'd like to receive that free book, we'll be happy to send it to you, Jerry, or anybody who would like to learn more about finding a church that actually believes what the Bible says. Just call and ask. The book is called The Search for the True Church. It gives you a number of biblical principles that can be applied in one's search for the church. We'll be happy to send it to anyone who calls and asks. That number is 800-835-6747. And again, you can ask for the study guide. Actually, it's a book called The Search for the True Church. Mm-hmm. Our next caller that we have is Carol, listening in New Jersey. Carol, welcome to the program.
3: Hi, thank you.
0: Hi.
3: For taking the call. Hi, so I've been studying with someone in Hebrews chapter 4, what came up in the study, and kind of understand the whole chapter except for this one verse, verse 8. I don't know how to understand that verse where it talks about if Joshua had talked about another day.
0: Yes.
3: You know what I'm talking about?
0: Yeah, okay. I do. Let me read it for our friends that are listening.
3: Okay.
0: For I always, you know, remember that two-thirds of the people are in vehicles driving as we do the program. For if Joshua had given them rest, he would not have afterwards spoken of another day. Now, when he says he speaking of another day, you have to go back to verse 7, where he says David

0: in one of the Psalms, David says, "Today, if you hear his voice," and that's Psalm 95, verse 7. So Paul is quoting in the book of Hebrews from David, and David says, "Today, if you will hear his voice, do not harden your heart. For if Joshua had given them rest," when Joshua brought the children of Israel into Egypt, I'm sorry, into the Promised Land, you need to know your chronology that David lived hundreds of years after Joshua. Said, if Joshua was the one who gave them the ultimate rest, then why is David still talking about going into the rest in future tense? He said he would not afterward have spoken of another day. There remains, therefore, a rest for the people of God. In other words, entering the Promised Land was not the final rest for the people of God. There was a future rest that they would find in Jesus. Of course, the Sabbath is a symbol of that, and he references the Sabbath up a little higher. He's basically telling the readers that Christ is the ultimate rest. It wasn't the Promised Land that David and Joshua talked about.
1: Wow, okay, that's fantastic.
0: I know it's deep. Does that make sense?
1: Yeah, it makes complete sense. I'm trying to write it all down because it's very deep. That's awesome.
0: Well, praise the Lord. And I'm trying to think if we have something on that. We don't really have a book on that.
2: No, not specifically on Hebrews 4.
0: We got the magazine called The
2: Rest of Your Life?
0: Yeah.
2: Yeah, that's a good resource. So, Carol, I don't know if you've seen that, but that is a magazine that we have in Amazing Facts called The Rest of Your Life. 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The number is 800-835-6747, and you can ask for that magazine called The Rest of Your Life, and we'll be happy to send it out.
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2: Our next caller that we have is George, listening in Louisiana. George, welcome to the program.
4: Hey, how you doing there, Pastor? You and your guests?
0: We're doing good.
4: All right. I've heard in the past, pastors and ministers, even evangelists, said, once saved, always saved. About maybe an hour or so ago, I'm not going to call this ministry and not this pastor's name, and he was preaching on this thing that saying that's not true. The Bible doesn't teach that. Matter of fact, the Bible teaches that you may become saved, but you can lose he didn't say the word salvation, but you can be removed out of the book. And so the reference verses he gave is Revelation chapter 3, verse 5. I went over here, and John is writing to the seven churches. We are the churches, I understand. Then Revelation chapter 2, verse 5. And then you go over to Deuteronomy chapter 32 and 32, when Moses asked the Lord that Israel had sinned, and Moses asked the Lord to blot him out of the book. And the Lord told Moses, "No, whosoever sinned against me, him will I blot out of the book." So my question then, can you lose your salvation?
0: All right, well, let me give you a Bible answer on that. Salvation is a choice. And the Bible says, "Whosoever will, let him take the water of life freely." Joshua said, "As for me and my house, we will serve the Lord." Choose you this day who you will serve. We do not lose our freedom of choice when we decide to be a Christian. Now, God will never fail us. God will never let us down. Jesus will never let us go. But those verses do not mean that we lose our freedom to turn our backs on the Lord. So God doesn't handcuff us to heaven when we come to Jesus. There's a number of verses in the Bible that explain that, yes, there are people who walk with the Lord and they can still be lost. You've got Balaam was a prophet of God. You've got Judas who walked with Jesus. You've got King Saul, who was filled with the Holy Spirit. And all of them, then, they became proud and they grieved away the Holy Spirit. Can a saved person be lost? Yes. Matter of fact, just 2 weeks ago, I think I preached about that. Mm-hmm. And so if anyone wants to look at a YouTube from the Granite Bay Church, my sermon was, "Can the Saved Be Lost?" And we want people to have assurance regarding the relationship with the Lord. But you can't believe that you can never be, the idea will never be lost.
2: You know, we do have a book that does deal with this. It's a great book, a lot of scripture. It's called Can a Saved Man Choose to Be Lost?
0: Mm-hmm.
2: And we'll be
0: perfect.
2: Able to send it to anybody who calls
0: That's
2: and
0: perfect
2: asks.
0: For George.
2: The number is 800-835-6747. And again, George just asked for the book, or anyone, Can a Saved Man Choose to Be Lost? We'll be happy to send
0: Free
2: that
0: copy.
2: Out. Absolutely. Next caller that we have, listening from Wisconsin. Cam, welcome to the program.
5: Hi, Pastor Ross. How you doing?
2: Doing well. We have just a few moments before the break.
5: Yes, I have a quick question on my study on Isaiah 65. The other day, I was studying with a person, and we were going through about the new heaven, I believe. And we were reading Isaiah 65 and verse 20, and we weren't sure what it means over there about a child shall die by 100 years old, but the sinner being and 100 years old shall be accursed. We wasn't sure what was that about.
0: First of all, Isaiah is speaking in beautiful poetic terms here, and he's talking about heaven. You're right, he is definitely talking about heaven. He says, the voice of weeping will no longer be heard in her, nor the voice of crying. No more shall an infant from there live but a few days, nor an old man that has not fulfilled his days. For the child will die 100 years old. People go, what? Wait. Children dying in heaven? The word die there also means cease. And it's basically saying a child will not even cease being a child until it's 100. It's not talking about children dying in heaven. If you look in Genesis, when God first made Adam and Eve, some of those early characters didn't even get married until they were over 100. They age more slowly. In the new earth, it's going to be back that way again. But it says, you know, the sinner being 100 years old shall be accursed. Means even after 100 years, a sinner still, his name is accursed. And that talks about Daniel 12, the everlasting condemnation that's on the wicked. No, children are not dying in heaven. That's a rough translation that confuses people sometimes. The child will not die 100 years old means the child will not cease to be a child at 100 years old.
5: Okay.
0: Does that make sense?
5: Yeah, I believe, yeah.
0: Okay, because, yeah, I think we both agree, no children dying in the new earth.
5: Right.
0: Especially at 100. So, hey, thank you very much, Cam. We appreciate it. Now, we do have a study guide that talks about heaven.
2: That's right. It's called A Colossal City in Space, because the Bible talks about the New Jerusalem coming down from God out of heaven. Thus, the title of the study guide, A Colossal City in Space. This is free to anyone. All you'll have to do is call and ask. The number is 800-835-6747. And while you're on the phone, speaking with the operator, asking for the free study guide, Colossal City in Space, it's not a bad idea to ask them about the free Correspondence Bible School program that we have at Amazing Facts. Just a tremendous amount of resources available to people who sign up and participate in that Correspondence School.
0: Listening friends, thank you for joining us. 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
3: 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Journey back through time to the center of the universe. 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
2: With SRN News, I'm Ron Taylor. The Virginia Supreme Court has struck down a Democratic congressional redistricting plan that had won voter approval. More from correspondent Bernie Bennett.
3: The court's 4-3 decision Friday marked a major setback for Democrats in a nationwide redistricting battle with Republicans ahead of the midterm elections. The plan, approved April 21st by voters, could have helped Democrats win up to 4 additional U.S. House seats. But the court said state lawmakers violated procedural requirements when referring the plan to the ballot. A recent U.S. Supreme Court ruling that weakened the Voting Rights Act has been used by Republicans in several southern states to try to eliminate congressional districts held by black Democratic leaders. Bernie Bennett in Washington.
2: Google has reached a $50 million settlement in a class action lawsuit with a group of black employees.
4: The settlement includes a commitment to equity measures but does not admit liability. Plaintiffs April Curley, Ronica Lewis, Raina Reed, and Desiree Mayon were joined by other former workers from New York and California. The lawsuit claimed Google shunted black employees into lower-level positions, hazed interviewees, and that hiring managers deemed black candidates not googly enough, a dog whistle for racial discrimination. In a statement, attorney Ben Crump says the case is about accountability and that the settlement sends a clear message across Silicon Valley and beyond that companies must ensure fair treatment of black employees at every level. I'm Jennifer King.
2: President Trump says the leaders of Russia and Ukraine have agreed to his request for a 3-day ceasefire and an exchange of prisoners. The president said that such a halt to hostilities could be the beginning of the end of the long war between them. The military says its forces fired on and disabled 2 Iranian oil tankers after exchanging fire with Iranian forces in the Strait of Hormuz. The United Arab Emirates, meanwhile, reported another missile and drone attack Friday. The violence further undermines a month-old ceasefire that officials insist remains in effect. This is SRN News. Samaritan's Purse is at work in the Pacific.
5: The giant Christian relief organization has been flying supplies into the islands of Saipan and Tinian after the most powerful cyclone of the year so far came roaring through. Samaritan's Purse says, quote, we've distributed over 6,500 tarps, nearly 6,000 solar lights, 500 mosquito nets, and nearly 15,000 jerry cans on the islands. To help restore electricity for the most vulnerable, we provided 200 generators for those with chronic illnesses. Michael Harrington reporting.
2: A new study from the Hartford Institute of Religion Research shows that the median-sized congregation in the U.S. grew from 60 people to 70 people in 2025. The first growth in average house of worship attendance in years. Institute spokesman Allison Norton says the headline finding is cautious optimism, adding that the data tells a story of resilience and recalibration. This is SRN News. The Pentagon has begun releasing files on UFOs, tapping into public curiosity about unidentified phenomena.
6: The files feature intriguing sightings, such as a bright object making 90-degree turns over Kazakhstan and Buzz Aldrin observing a light source during Apollo 11. The release aims to promote transparency, though experts warn the videos can be misinterpreted. Some members of Congress are pushing for further disclosures, while the Pentagon's recent report found no evidence of alien technology. President Trump says in a post on Truth Social, the release of the files allows people to decide for themselves what's going on. Bob Agner reporting.
2: The NFL and NFL Referees Association have agreed on a new 7-year collective bargaining agreement that avoids a potential work stoppage and use of replacement officials. The deal runs through the 2032 NFL season. The league began the onboarding process for replacements last month. You'll find more details at srnnews.com. I'm Ron Taylor.
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8: Welcome to Health and Longevity. I'm Dr. John Westerdahl. On today's program, we will discuss the healthful properties of beans and their role in nutrition and disease prevention. Our featured guest is Dr. Gert Boba, Ph.D., Principal Investigator at the Linus Pauling Institute at Oregon State University. Dr. Boba will share his exciting research regarding the consumption of beans in the diet and their protective effect against diseases, including cancer. But before we get into today's exciting topic, let's hear the latest research and news affecting our health and longevity today.
7: Dr. Westerdahl presents the Health and Longevity News and Research Update, bringing you the most pertinent and important information about your health and longevity.
8: Well, there's good news for garlic lovers. Minced, sliced, roasted, garlic is one of the best ways to build flavor, and now new research suggests that it might have potential in building stronger bones. Now, that's great news for about 30 to 40 million Americans who are at risk of the disease osteoporosis. Estimates suggest that about half of women and a quarter of men over age 50 will break a bone due to osteoporosis. The risk is greatest among postmenopausal women, as dwindling estrogen levels signal big losses in bone mineral density. Fortunately, a new study shows how garlic, that fragrant, spicy bulb, might benefit bones. 44 postmenopausal women, 45 to 65 years of age, took the equivalent of 2 cloves of garlic or placebos daily for 1 month. The garlic group registered a 38% drop in certain blood markers linked to bone loss. The markers are associated with the leaching of calcium from the bones into the blood, so scientists speculate a drop may help offer protection against this process. These results may help explain why one twin study found that twins who ate the most allium vegetables, that's garlic, leeks, onions, shallots, and others, enjoyed 11% lower osteoporosis risk compared to their twin sibling. If the flavor of garlic wasn't enough incentive to enjoy its myriad of uses, what about potential heart benefits? Garlic was found to reduce diabetes-induced damage to the heart cells in one animal study. Garlic and its cousins are also under study for potential protection against certain cancers such as prostate cancer. Meanwhile, here are a few other dietary and lifestyle tips for building backbone and the rest of your skeleton. Reduce salt intake to curb calcium loss. Don't forget vitamin D. Have your levels checked and bone up with sensible sun exposure and vitamin D, mushrooms, and mushroom powder. Favor watermelon, tomatoes, and guava, all loaded with lycopene, linked to lower osteoporosis risk. And more carrots and cantaloupe to your cart. They're tops in beta-carotene linked to higher bone mass among female coeds. All of these steps will help you maintain a healthy weight, a good thing since higher fat mass is linked to lower bone mineral density. Well, pedometer use is linked to more physical activity and less sitting. Those cheap pedometers that tell you how many steps you take a day really do work to get you moving, according to a new study. The research presented at the annual meeting of the American College of Sports Medicine showed that using a pedometer is associated with fewer hours sitting, more time spent being active, and weight loss. This is a very simple intervention that can reach a large number of people at a low cost. As companies and communities develop programs to increase physical activity and positively impact health parameters such as weight, there is a need to think of associated costs. The study included 26 people, 22 women and 4 men, between the ages of 40 and 66. The study participants wore pedometers every day for 12 weeks and also received nutrition and exercise advice emails 2 times a week. Researchers encouraged the participants to try to be active during the times of day when they typically weren't moving, like while watching TV, for instance. They found that when the participants wore the pedometers, they spent more time being active and less time sitting. Plus, the average weight decreased by 2.5 pounds for each week of using the pedometers. We'll be right back after this short break.
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10: 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And now, the question of the day.
8: And our question for today is, do we know how phytochemicals protect against cancer? Well, you know, the researchers suggest that phytochemicals usually work either as blocking agents or suppressing agents. Now, blocking agents work on the carcinogens. These are the cancer-causing compounds. They actually prevent them from affecting the body's cells. For example, indoles found in cruciferous vegetables such as cabbage, cauliflower, and broccoli work as blocking agents by increasing colon enzymes that can deactivate some of these carcinogens. Others block the ability of bacteria to attach themselves to the surface of the cell. Now, suppressing agents work on the body's own cells, combating malignant changes that have been started by free radicals or carcinogens. They can also slow tumor growth by suppressing cancer cells' ability to reproduce, and they can suppress certain enzymes that cancer cells need in order to grow.
10: And now, Health and Longevity's special feature, where Dr. Westerdahl interviews leading experts and personalities on vital topics important to your health and longevity.
8: Today we will be talking about beans and their role in health and disease prevention. Our featured guest today is Dr. Gert Boba, Ph.D. Dr. Boba is a principal investigator at the Linus Pauling Institute and assistant professor in animal and human nutrition at Oregon State University in Corvallis, Oregon. He has advanced degrees from Iowa State University and Johns Hopkins in animal and human nutrition. Before coming to Oregon State University, he was at the National Cancer Institute. And his goal is to inform people about wholesome nutrition for a long, productive life. Well, Dr. Boba, thanks so much for being with us today on Health and Longevity.
11: It's a pleasure talking to you.
8: Well, you know, Dr. Boba, I know you have that goal of teaching people about how to have wholesome nutrition for a long, healthy life. And I know part of that motivation comes from personal experience, doesn't it?
11: Yes, that is true. Before I actually was born, already my grandfather passed away on lung cancer. So cancer, as well as an aunt, died very young, as was 40 years old on cancer. So cancer, even as a child, was always in the forefront of my mind. So then I thought about, what can I do? See, my background is in nutrition, so I was specifically interested in looking at nutrition. And one of the cancers primarily affected by nutrition is colorectal cancer. And again, I had a personal story. My father had precancerous lesions, actually. He belongs to a high-risk group, so I know I'm most likely also high-risk for colorectal cancer. So that's how I got very interested in colorectal cancer and then also in dry beans.
8: Well, let's talk about dried beans and the role they can play in cancer prevention. Tell us a little bit about that.
11: Yeah, I personally got very interested in dry beans. Actually, when I started at the National Cancer Institute as a cancer prevention fellow, they just had published a new study which showed a link that in people who were at increased risk, like my father and potentially me, with colorectal cancer, that eating a diet rich in dry beans decreased their risk for advanced lesion by 65%. So, of course, I got very interested, and that was the project I felt was the best fit for me. So I looked in this polio prevention trial more, what can we do in terms of eating dry beans, and what is it what actually protects us by eating dry beans against
8: now let's get to cancer? Let's get to some basics first so people have a clear understanding about dry beans. What are dried beans? Are dry beans the dried version of a green bean, let's say? Define dried beans and some of the types of beans that are included in that category.
11: Sure. So dry beans, you probably heard about, it belongs to the family of legumes.
8: Right.
11: Legumes, for instance, there are all kinds of beans. You have probably heard about green beans, peas, lentils, all kinds of beans like white beans, navy beans, pinto beans. So these all belonging to the same family. This specific question they ask for dry beans, and they're the primary source of dry beans is, for instance, pinto, navy, kidneys, or black beans, but also things like lentils. And where do you eat them usually? Usually a good source for this one is, you have heard all about bean soup or guacamole. There are lots of types of bean salads, so there are multiple ways you can actually increase your bean intake.
8: Now, when you said guacamole, people think of avocado. Are you saying to blend in like mashed beans into that? Or
11: yes.
8: Okay.
11: Yes.
8: I have heard of people take, do peas fit into that category?
11: Yes.
8: Okay.
11: You could also do like chickpeas. So there's
8: right.
11: a lot of options how to increase it.
8: Okay. Now, we're going to talk about some of your research, but maybe let's start with some basic information about how much cooked dry beans should a person eat maybe on a regular basis to observe protective effects.
11: This is a great question. So generally, the USDA, U.S. Department of Agriculture, recommends to eat in an American diet 1.5 cups of legumes per week. Legumes primarily is a lot of it is dry beans. From the polio prevention trial, we saw that the highest quartile of dry bean intake was the protective effect. Those people ate on average 35 grams per day, which is converted approximately 2 cups of dry beans per week.
8: Okay, 2 cups of dried beans per week, and that's any type of bean?
11: This is any type of dry beans. They looked specifically on dry beans versus green beans, or green peas, and also there was a protective effect of green peas and green beans. It was not as much as for the dry beans, where pinto, navy, kidney, and black beans were the primary sources for the dry beans.
8: Let me ask you this, because there's a little confusion sometimes with nuts and peanuts being considered a nut, but they're actually a legume. Would peanuts fit into this category?
11: We specifically looked at dry beans and green beans. We didn't ask specific questions, for instance, peanuts, so I can't comment on that one.
8: Okay. Now, some of these dried beans I've seen in some of the research are quite high in antioxidants. Isn't that true?
11: Yes, and we believe that part of the protective effect of the dry beans probably have to do with the antioxidant effect, but there are also other things. Dry beans are an excellent source of dietary fiber as well as proteins. As we all know, the American diet is relatively low in fiber, and part of why these people in the polio prevention trial increased the dry bean intake was because they wanted to increase their fiber intake. And we know all the positive effects fiber can do to your health.
8: Now, the type of fiber in beans is more the soluble fiber, isn't that correct?
11: Correct. This is a more soluble fiber, which in itself has, for instance, some of these antioxidant effects which you are talking about.
8: So you're looking at cancer, but the soluble fiber will also help in helping people lower cholesterol.
11: Correct. That is one of the wonderful effects of dry beans. It's an excellent source to decrease your cholesterol content. That's basically any study who looked at dry bean intake was very effective in lowering cholesterol intake in persons because it's usually you substitute some meat component which is relatively high in cholesterol. Furthermore, you decrease with that one also. Dry beans are rich in polyunsaturated fatty acids. So by eating dry beans, you decrease your saturated and total fat content.
8: Yes. I see in some of the studies that you had sent me that you were involved in that you mentioned that high legumes may be beneficial in helping to lower the glycemic index of a person's diet. And why is that important?
11: Glycemic index is very important, especially for feeling satiated. So a low glycemic day, a diet which, like beans, which is relatively low in the glycemic index, keeps releasing glucose at a much lower rate. So you will feel for a longer time full, which decreases then also appetite and will help you with your weight loss.
8: That's great. Now, what are some of the other health benefits of eating beans that you have found in your research?
11: One of the things we talked already about in terms of weight loss, I was involved in a study, it's a live study, where in the second part of the study, they looked at if you would be able to lose weight. And over a four-week period, this male consumed 1.5 cups of cooked dry beans per day. And they were able to lose over the four-week period 2.2 pounds per week of weight. So it was very effective with losing weight. But there are also other things which are very beneficial. We talked a little bit about, I looked at markers of inflammation, and they were also decreased, as well as other cardiovascular risk factors. You may have heard about things besides cholesterol, about homocysteine, which is associated high levels with increased risk of cardiovascular disease.
8: Let's talk more about, you mentioned the LIFE study, L-I-F-E study. Tell us more about that and the participants that you had in that study.
11: So the LIFE stands short for Legume Inflammation Feeding Experiment.
8: Okay.
11: And it's a crossover feeding study, where it's a controlled feeding study. So this was going over 10 weeks. We had 4 weeks. These were only males, middle-aged males, who were for 4 weeks on a high dry bean diet and 4 weeks on a healthy U.S. diet. Both diets were isocaloric in the first phase, which means they both were made so that they had the same consumed the same calories and they wouldn't lose also weight. That was another thing. So the high dry bean diet contained 1.5 cups of cooked dry beans per day, and that substituted primarily chicken meat in the control diet.
8: Mm-hmm.
11: And in that diet, which is quite high, people were able to effectively decrease their cholesterol concentration, as well as several other markers of inflammation, as well as cardiovascular disease risk.
8: Now, how much beans were these participants getting in their diet? It was quite a high level, wasn't it?
11: Yes, it was 1.5 cups of cooked dry beans, which are approximately 250 grams of cooked dry beans. This is very, very high. Despite this high amount...
8: And that was per day?
11: That was per day.
8: A cup of cooked beans per day?
11: 1.5 cups.
8: One and a half cups.
11: 1.5 cups. So, as I taught before, the USDA recommendation is 1.5 cup per week. And
8: right.
11: These people had 1.5 cup per day. And as I told you before, the one where we had seen before a protective effect in the polio prevention trial, the 4-year study, they ate 2 cups per week. So this is much higher. But we wanted to see over a short time if we were able to modify some of the risk factors for cardiovascular disease, obesity, and cancer.
8: And you got good results with that. With those large amounts of beans, probably a lot of people will be asking, well, what about controlling, were there any gastrointestinal problems, such as flatulence with all those amounts of beans?
11: Yeah, we were very worried about that, that people might not tolerate these high amounts. But it was just quite the contrary. Many people actually felt better on the high dry beans intake because that also increased your intestinal passage rate and makes you more regular,
8: yes,
11: so to say. So we were worried about it, but it was just the opposite. Also, the people were very happy because with this portion, they felt actually it created a satiety feeling. So they they felt satiated when they ate. They didn't feel they needed to eat something extra.
8: So for someone trying to control their weight, that satiety is a big deal there, and having some chickpeas or having some beans as a little snack could be very beneficial.
11: Definitely. So especially this part, we want to follow up with another controlled feeding study to see how dry beans compare to other diets.
8: Now, one of the things that I think some people have challenges with, and particularly when I do some counseling with patients and so forth, trying to get them to eat more beans, of course, that flatulence issue is a big deal. And some will say, well, I won't never eat beans because of flatulence. But, and you know, we look socially about flatulence, of course, being unacceptable and so forth. But isn't some of that things going on in the intestinal tract that may promote flatulence, are there actually some beneficial things going on?
11: Yes, this is our current study wants to look more how it actually changes our microbiota in our intestines, because we believe that by changing the microbiota, we might be prevent some of the gastrointestinal diseases. So definitely a lot of, especially the soluble fiber sources, will create metabolites which potentially have chemoprotective effect.
8: Okay. Now, there are some things that, are you familiar with the enzymes that some people take that feel that may help in controlling some of the gas problems or flatulence?
11: I haven't done research on that one, so I'm not an expert about this one.
8: Give us some practical ideas of ways that people can get more beans in the diet.
11: For me, it is, of course, I had one of my favorite dishes since I was little, was lentil soup, and I love lentil soup very much. So for me, soups as well as bean salads, I like very much so. So I like when it's more in summer to eat a nice with green beans as well as dry beans in it. That is one of my favorites. And soups, otherwise, especially I really like it because they fill me up. A wonderful source of proteins, fiber, all the good nutrients one needs.
8: Well, give us some key messages then regarding dry beans and health that you would like consumers and the listeners to know on the health benefits of the beans and practical ways that they can incorporate them.
11: The main things I want to emphasize is that dry beans are an excellent source of proteins as well as fiber, and contributes mainly to a lot of the nutrients and minerals our diet needs to contain. Furthermore, there is also health benefits, multiple one on coronary heart disease, cardiovascular disease, diabetes, obesity, as well, of course, on cancer prevention. So I feel dry beans should be a part of any healthy diet, and we should all try to increase it.
8: And again, the quantities of beans you would recommend to try to eat each week or each day?
11: So USDA says about 1.5 cups of legumes per week. And like I said, from the polyprevention trial, it looked like 2 cups per week did the trick there for colorectal cancer prevention. So I think these are good goal lines to achieve.
8: Now, can you tell us a little bit about some of the work you're doing? Are you doing any more bean work at the Linus Pauling Institute, or you're involved in some other research? And I just want to mention that I met Dr. Boba at a recent conference, the Diet and Optimal Health Conference at the Linus Pauling Institute there at Oregon State University, which is a really great conference with a lot of great information. Tell us a little about some of the work you do there.
11: Right now, I'm looking for one for exposure biomarkers of dry bean intake so that we can follow up in this big cohort people how much dry beans they actually consume and absorb. That is one line. The other thing is looking for specific compounds in dry beans which are associated with decreased risk of colorectal cancer as well as on decrease of body weight.
8: So if someone wants to follow up with your work on dried beans and some of your other nutrition research that you're doing, there is a Linus Pauling website that people can go to learn more about some of the things you're doing?
11: Yes, of course. There's some of the information about here what I'm doing. Of course, on my personal website, there's also some additional information, but primarily

0: 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And all that information is on the Linus Pauling Institute website. Well, Dr. Bobo, we want to thank you so much for being with us today on Health and Longevity, and I want to wish you the best of success as you continue your research in beans and other nutritional aspects of health and how they can improve the health and longevity of the people that read your research and get more beans in the diet, right?
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3: 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The preceding information on this program has been general information about your health and is not to be taken as professional medical advice, nor is it intended to serve as a substitute for medical attention. 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Do not change your medications without the advice and supervision of your medical doctor. If you have a medical condition, we encourage you to seek the consultation of a medical doctor experienced in dietary change and lifestyle medicine. And as always, we wish you the best of health.
4: Matthew 7:7. Ask and it shall be given you. Seek and ye shall find. Knock and it shall be opened unto you.

0: Many unseen watchers witness the scene. It is dark because the sun refuses to look upon the awful scene. Its full, bright rays illuminate the earth at midday, when suddenly it seems to be blotted out. No eclipse or other natural cause brings on this darkness, which is as deep as midnight without the moon or stars. Holy angels are beside the cross. The darkness mercifully hides the agony of Christ from the gaze of the jeering multitudes. As the darkness lifts from the cross, Christ revives to a sense of physical suffering.
1: My thirst.
2: This will quench your thirst. A sponge dipped in vinegar.
0: In silence, the beholders watch for the end of the fearful scene. Priests and rulers look toward Jerusalem, and lo,
3: the dense cloud that was here has settled over the city and the plains of Judea.
0: The Sun of Righteousness, the light of the world, is withdrawing his beams from the once favored city. The fierce lightnings of God's wrath are directed against Jerusalem.
1: It is finished. Father, into thy hands I commend my spirit.
0: Never before has the earth witnessed such a scene. The multitude stands paralyzed and with bated breath gaze upon the lifeless Savior. Again, darkness settles upon the earth. A violent earthquake shakes the earth. The people are shaken together in heaps. Rocks are rent from mountains and go tumbling down into the plains. Tombs are broken open and the dead are cast out upon the ground. Priests, rulers, soldiers,

0: executioners, and people mute with terror lie prostrate upon the ground. When the loud cry, "It is finished," comes from the Savior's lips, the priests are officiating in the temple. It is the hour of the evening sacrifice. The lamb representing Christ has been brought to be slain. Clothed in his significant and beautiful dress, the priest stands with lifted knife. With intense interest, the people look on. Suddenly,
1: the inner veil is rent in twain, torn from top to bottom, revealing the most holy place to the eyes of the people.
0: Type has met antitype. The Lamb of God has been slain. The great sacrifice has been made. Henceforth, the Savior is to officiate as priest and advocate in the heaven of heavens. Satan is defeated. He knows that his kingdom is lost.
2: My kingdom is lost, and you laugh. Do you realize what is lost?
3: I do now. Oh, I understand everything.
2: You understand nothing. No one does but me.
3: You were once the most beautiful of all created beings, right?
2: I still am.
3: Ah, oh, have you recently noticed the wrinkles on your face and how truly evil it looks? Your beauty is gone, disappeared, vanished.
2: I am also the wisest being, as wise as the Son of God himself.
3: You were wise, the wisest of all created beings, yes. You held the top position in heaven, next in power to God's Son. You were admitted in the throne room, next to God himself. But what happened?
2: I used the wisdom I had and convinced you and a third of all the angels in heaven that I had a better form of government than God's.
3: You lied to us. That's why we believed you.
2: Of course I lied to you. I invented lies. I am the father of lies. That's why my government is better than God's. In my government, you can do anything you please. Lie, cheat, covet, kill, steal. Just do anything at all you please to do. That is freedom. God's government is based on laws. 10 of them. You have to obey them. That is not freedom.
3: Well, that sounds fine. It sounds right and good. It sounds like freedom, but it isn't. Freedom is based on respect for the rights of others. Obedience to just laws bring freedom.
2: You are thinking. I told you not to. I will do your thinking for you.
3: Oh, yes, yes, Beelzebub, I know. You said obedience is not freedom, yet you want me to obey you. More deception, lies, untruth.
2: Call me anything you wish. That kind of freedom is part of my government.
3: Yes, Beelzebub. You have lost the battle with God's Son, and you know it. Admit it.
2: I have lost the dominion of the earth. I usurped from Adam, yes. But I have not lost control of most of the people. They still prefer to listen to me and enjoy the glitter and pleasures I offer them. They always will.
3: Always.
2: Always.
3: Again you lie.
2: Why not?
3: Why so? I know the truth anyway.
2: You, my chief lieutenant, know truth?
3: I do. When you and a third of God's angels, including me, rebelled against God, he did not destroy us. Why?
2: Because he had not the power to do so.
3: God is just, and because he is just, he did not destroy you. Had he destroyed you then and there, and we angels with you, there would have been forever a doubt in the minds of the unfallen beings whether you or God was right.
2: I was right, and still am.
3: So God let us live. He let you tempt Adam. Adam fell, and you became king of this world with full dominion. You established your form of government. Hatred, poverty, cheating, killing, sorrow, death. The angels left in heaven and created beings everywhere watched closely. When Jesus died on the cross, the angels were forever convinced that God is right and you are wrong. Never again will they doubt.
2: If you're so wise, why were we not destroyed when he died on the cross?
3: Because created beings, other than the angels of heaven, are not yet quite convinced that your government is entirely wrong. When they are convinced, then you and the rest of us, also everyone and everything that still possesses evil, will be destroyed. You are the author of death. Therefore, death shall be destroyed. The vegetation, wicked people, everything that is still subject to death will be done away with by fire, and God will recreate the earth in its original beauty. Never again will sin, the one word that describes you and your government, show its ugly head.
2: In the meantime, you and your helpers will continue to lie to the people, tempt them with the glitter and the pleasure of sin. Me!
4: Welcome to Life Quest, a program that directs you to subjects and books that will make a difference in your life. A program that will make you think and strengthen your journey of faith in the 21st century. My name is Dwight Lainhoff. Will Hathaway is from Arizona. He graduated from Grand Canyon University in Phoenix. He spent 13 years in church youth ministry and then has transitioned to positions in college and career pastoring. And Will, I'd like to welcome you to LifeQuest.
5: Thank you for having me.
4: We're going to be looking at your book, What If God Is Like This?, subtitled Meet the God You've Never Known. Will, what prompted you to write this book at this time?
5: You know, it wasn't really, I didn't really sit down with the intention of writing a book initially. The book actually began as a compilation of just different sermons I'd given at my church. And that all kind of evolved out of a lot of questions I had being raised in a Christian home and around Christianity. And after a while, I realized I had a lot of material there. And I was talking to a friend of mine who works in the publishing industry and said, you know, yeah, we better run with this. So that's kind of where the book came from.
4: This question of who God is and what is God like seems to be really the whole reason we have the stories of the Bible. God was trying to communicate who he was through the centuries.
5: Yeah, well, I think it's beyond God in the Bible. I think that's the question that all humanity is asking.
4: Mm-hmm.
5: You know, you can go anywhere and everywhere, and there's some sort of a belief system and some sort of deity. I mean, there's just something within us that cries out to want to know who is this.
4: It's always been fascinating, Will, that when the disciples had Jesus face to face, and he's doing all kinds of things and teaching them all kinds of things about God, and they still had questions. Well, you know, show us the Father, but tell us about God. So it takes some thought and perspective, doesn't it?
5: I think so, and I think it takes a very open mind. You know, one of the things that I wrestle with, and I've learned to be more and more okay with it, is just the idea that, you know, many of us, no matter where you are in the world, you're presented your beliefs, you know, through your family or through your culture or things like that. And that's what a lot of us run with. We run with what was presented to us.
4: Right.
5: But, you know, so depending on where you're born, could be very different perspectives on things. And I think the same is true within the church even. You know, we've been presented a form of Christianity that is probably pretty accurate, but, you know, there is a lot of faith there that through church history and through interpretations and things like that, I think that there is a possibility that there could be some options that are beyond what are traditionally presented, and I think it's okay to look at those.
4: What distorts people's pictures of God, other than maybe, as you just said, what they've been taught automatically as they've grown up in a certain environment?
5: I think that's probably the biggest thing that tends to distort our perspective, and I think we tend to distort. One of the things that I think is dangerous is that we tend to want to have a tidy religion.
4: Mm-hmm.
5: We want something where all the loose ends come together and it makes perfect sense.
4: Right.
5: And, you know, I can look here and A plus B equals C. And, you know, we don't live in a world that's tidy. We live in a messy world. And one of the things that I find appealing about Christianity is it's kind of a messy religion for a messy world, and it doesn't, you can't just find the A plus B equals C. And, you know, to be honest, I don't really want a God that I can figure out. If I can figure him out, he's really not that impressive.
4: Yeah.
5: You know, I want somebody who challenges me and pushes me, and you know, anytime I am presented a tidy version of Christianity, I become leery of it. And I think we have a tendency to want to discover what we can know and then rest and then stop. And I don't think that's the story of God. I think the story of God is you continue to search, push, climb, and scratch to know him more and to understand how he developed, you know, how he made this world and how it works and how we're to interact with it.
4: And that seems to be what you're saying in your book, the task that people, as they are born and as they live and as their descendants, they go through that same process, hopefully, on a progressive revealing of who God is.
5: I would hope so, yeah. You know, the thing that pushed, and I can speak only really for myself, but the thing that pushes me is that I want something that both makes sense, and I don't like to just accept things blindly on faith.
4: Mm-hmm.
5: I'm willing to accept certain things on faith, but I want to have a reason for accepting that. I want to have a reason to be able to at least have a logical conclusion as to how I got there. And so, you know, I was kind of the problem kid in Sunday school growing up, because I would come up with questions that I think we all have, but they're really, how do you answer them? Some of these questions they're very difficult to answer. You know, some of the simplest ones, you know, why do bad things happen to good people and
4: right.
5: things like that. You know, those are profoundly difficult questions to reconcile with the God of love. And it doesn't always make sense to us. And I think sometimes I was talking with some friends about this the other day, and I think one of the things that's really warped Christianity is when I think our calling, we've warped the calling to not necessarily to love our neighbor, but to convert our neighbor.
4: Mm-hmm.
5: And if I have to convert my neighbor, then I have to convince my neighbor that what I believe is true. And if I have to convince somebody, now I'm entering into an intellectual argument, and I have to make sure everything comes together perfectly, or else they're going to poke a hole in my argument.
4: Yeah.
5: And Jesus never called us to convince. He called us to love. You know, you can't out-argue love. And I think that once we started to veer from that, then I think we started to get ourselves into some strange waters when it came to Christianity.
4: When we get into these religious discussions, or maybe arguments, Bible texts begin to fly back and forth. And, of course, the one with the most text wins in some people's minds. But I've been thinking lately along these lines that your book has really helped me on, and that is some of the things even that sound so pious or religious, sometimes I wonder if it doesn't distort a picture of God. For instance, a tragedy happens. Well, don't forget God is in control. Or somebody died and they said, well, maybe God knew that this was going to happen or that was going to happen, and so he let them pass. And all of a sudden, God doesn't come across too well.
5: Yeah, I think we say those things for our benefit.
4: Uh-huh.
5: More than for the person going through it. Because I think it makes us feel awkward, like, great, what am I going to tell this person now that this horrible thing has happened?
4: Mm-hmm.
5: You know, and the thing is we don't have to tell them anything. We just, you know, just be there. But there is this pressure, and I think it centers, and I think if we're all to be honest, there's always a level of doubt that exists with anything you have to believe by faith, because there is a level of faith. And I think we're scared to have doubt. I think we're scared to face doubt. And so we will tend to kind of gloss over stuff with, you know, God had a plan for your 3-year-old drowning. Well,
4: right.
5: Really, I don't know if God had a plan for that.
4: Mm-hmm.
5: It happened, and God can do something with it, but I don't think he intentionally went out and made this happen.
4: In your book here, you deal with, believe are some of the fundamental things we got to kind of look at God, and one of them that I get the feeling you're suggesting is forgotten is this idea that God is certainly a God of freedom, and there are certain results of that you talk about in chapter 3. So a lot of things that happen to us are because of God willing to give us those choices.
5: Yeah, for me, freedom was the thing that really brought Christianity into focus for me. I was driving home from work one day, and I was thinking about, you know, what is God's greatest desire for me? And I'd always been under the mindset that his greatest desire was for me to obey him.
4: Mm-hmm.
5: And so I was driving home, and I kept thinking, well, if his biggest desire is for me to obey him, then why do I have the ability to not obey him? You know, why did he give me that ability?
4: Yeah.
5: And so then it started to make sense to me that, well, if he wants me to have the ability to disobey him, that's clearly a bigger desire for him than just sheer obedience. There is freedom there. And I began to look at the Bible and the teachings of Christ and everything, really, from the perspective of freedom and looking through that lens. And for me, that's where it made more sense than ever. You know, I'm free to go and sin, but Jesus said, he who sins is a slave to sin. So mm-hmm. if I do go and exercise the freedom to sin, then I become a slave, and so I'm no longer free. So I lose the freedom that having the freedom to sin gave me if I do it. And so when we look at the things that God has told us, they're not really commands, they're more warnings. They're instructions on how to maintain your freedom. If you want to have the most free life, don't be enslaved to possessions. Don't be enslaved to lies. Don't be enslaved to pick your sin. Just, you know, pick whatever. You're free to engage in those things, but if you do, you know, I like to use the example of alcoholism. I think that's a very tangible one. You know, a person's free to have a drink, and that's fine, but once you drink to the point that you've become intoxicated, well, now you've lost the freedom to function properly. You've essentially given control of your life over for a time to alcohol. If you do that often enough, you'll become addicted to it, and now alcohol will rule your life. And so it's everything is with balance, and with, you know, you're free too, but if you go too far, you're going to lose that freedom. And I think you can apply, I think you can go on down the list of any sin, quote-unquote sin in the Bible,
4: mm-hmm.
5: and observe it from that perspective, and you realize that these really aren't commands and, you know, threats from God. They're warnings that if you want to get the most out of this life, if you want to experience the fullness of the freedom he had for us, then you're going to live according to these decrees. But if we disobey him, it's not like he, you know, shoots thunderbolts at us or anything like that.
4: Yeah, which again is a faulty picture of God that seems to be very prevalent in one way or another. In the scripture, we have the writings of the scripture from the various characters, the prophets, who were explaining to the whoever was their ministry to, whether it was the children of Israel or farther on with the greater prophets, who were dealing with people who had already come to the promised land but had forgotten who brought them there. And yet, when Jesus came to give, I suppose we could say, a real clear picture of God, your emphasis is really on the cross. What happened then and there as a great revealing of who God is. Unpack that a little bit for me.
5: One of the things about the cross that I struggled with for a long time was the idea that it was hard for God. Because I've been taught that God's all-powerful.
4: Uh-huh.
5: God's all-powerful, how can anything be hard for him?
4: Right.
5: And so I viewed the cross really almost as something that just made me feel guilty. You know, mm-hmm. look what Jesus had to do for you because you were bad. and I never really saw it. I knew there had to be more to it. It just didn't seem like... It seemed horrible for a human to go through, but for God to go through it, you know, okay, that's... He was back 3 days later. It wasn't... You know, it's not like if I lose my son and I'm... You know, lost him for my life, you know.
4: Mm-hmm.
5: And what I began to realize on that is that there were some perceptions there about God that were limiting me in being able to see what was really happening, or what I think is really happening, I should say. I think that one of the things, C.S. Lewis in Mere Christianity made a real interesting presentation about God, about him living outside of time. And he used the idea of an author writing a book, and in the story a lady hears a knock at the door, and she goes and answers the door. Well, in the book, that all happened within a couple of seconds.
4: But mm-hmm.
5: the author could have stopped and taken, you know, a couple hours to think about what was going to happen next and then finish the sentence. And if God lives outside of time, then all of time is before him. It's kind of like a security guard sitting in a camera office where he can see all the cameras at once. He can see everything at once. And so he can, I think he's looking at us right now, you know, having this conversation. He can also see the beginning of time, the end of time, everything in between. He sees it all. And So with that, if every moment is always right now, then the cross is always right now for him, which means that for us it was a three-day event. For him, this could be an eternal event, you know, and he could be enduring it constantly on our behalf, which would make it immensely larger than I ever viewed it before. And then, the other thing that got me going was when Christ said on the cross, you know, why have you forsaken me, crying out to God? Well, if Jesus was God, and he's now crying out to God saying, where have you gone, essentially, if you've left me, then now you have God being torn from God forever in this constant battle for our soul that he has taken upon himself. So it's a pretty heavy concept and pretty sobering, you know, but if that, I mean, that to me is something that I can say, okay, that's pretty big.
4: Yeah. Towards the end of your book, we somehow get the idea that, well, of course, the Gospel Commission, we need to go out and share this faith that we have. We read, we hear the story, the mission stories, we experience it, hopefully, in our lives and as we connect with others. But we kind of want to make it a little formulaic. We want to say, well, okay, if you repeat these four spiritual laws or if you accept Jesus, that's it. Bob's your uncle, and we move on. You give a neat illustration about what if someone is attracted to someone they ride on the bus with, and what if they expected this relationship to develop in an hour or a day or something like that. Where do you see sharing of your faith and bringing and being a vehicle in which a person comes to Christ? How should it work better than maybe sometimes we think it does?
5: Well, I think it goes back to the idea of the highest goal not being to convert, but to love. When the highest goal is to convert, then that's the thing we want to do. We want to have the altar call. We want to see how many people we can get down to the altar. We want to slap on the back and be like, you're good to go. Angels are celebrating in heaven.
4: Right.
5: Bada bing, you know, and I don't want to, be careful not to diminish the intentions of people who are trying to reach others. I don't want to downplay their genuineness and what they're doing. But I think that, the sinner's prayer is not in the Bible. Christ did not give the same answer twice when it came to salvation. He told one guy to remember me and you'll be in paradise. Tells another guy to sell everything you have and give it to the poor and follow me. He can go on and on. He has multiple different answers. And I think that it makes sense because we're different people with different issues and different holdups and hang-ups that separate us from God. So why would we all have the same answer? And, I'm afraid that one of the things that's happened and has led to a shallower Christianity has been the idea that we have, in the book I call it standardizing, we've standardized salvation. And so, come here and do this and you're good to go. Well, that may not be your issue. It's deeper than that. It's a relationship. It's like a marriage. You don't just get people, walk up and have two people get married and you may kiss the bride, all right, you're good to go, you're all set, you're going to have a great marriage now. It's a constantly ongoing thing, and it's something to think about. We have a tendency to, I call it the Vegas wedding, we have a tendency to get people drunk with emotion and get them all worked up into these frenzies and then come down and make the biggest decision of their entire life. And we would think somebody was crazy for making any other major decision under the same circumstances. But we're okay with them choosing their God under those circumstances. I don't think that's a real safe. That's not going to lead to a very. Typically, I don't think that's going to always lead to the most solid of decisions when it's an impulsive decision.
4: Towards the end of your book, you say that God is far more about love than condemnation. We've given God a bad rap. People are afraid to come to church because they're not good enough, or they don't want to mix with a community of faith because they're afraid some of their lifestyle isn't quite what it should be, and therefore they're going to be condemned. That's a good message, isn't it, that we should be sharing?
5: It's funny because I have a number of friends that aren't Christians that I work with, and they'll make comments like that about going to church, and they'll get kicked out, and I joke with them, well, that's interesting because Jesus got kicked out of half the churches he went to also.
4: Yeah, exactly.
5: It's about, it really comes down to just about being genuine. The thing that you always see, the only thing you ever see Jesus flip out on ever in the Bible is on the Pharisees, and it's always for the same topic. It's always for not being genuine.
4: Right.
5: You know, he calls them hypocrites, and he over and over again. And it's almost like being fake is the biggest sin of all. You know, that you know, we're made in God's image. So if I deny who I am, then I'm kind of denying who God is too. And it's more, you know, it's more about being. I think God would rather deal. If Jesus hung out with the sinners, and one of the things I learned with my career in law enforcement is that you can say what you want about the seedy people in society, but typically they tend to be the most genuine. They will tell you. They will tell you. They have no secrets. They'll tell you things that are so personal you feel awkward talking to them. You know, they'll tell you about the things that they've done, and they're real. You know, they may be messed up, they may be flawed, they may have issues, but they're real.
4: Mm-hmm.
5: And you get into church, and everybody, you know, and the tendency is the Pharisees did this, and I think we still do this today. Is we try and act like we're perfect, or we actually are fake,
4: right?
5: And I think Jesus clearly seemed to have a bigger issue with somebody being fake than he did with somebody being a liar or a thief or a sinner.
4: And how can that person sing in the choir when we know they've got real problems in their lives?
5: Yeah, exactly.
4: Yeah.
5: Exactly.
4: Your book, again, is What If God Is Like This? Meet the God You've Never Known. How do you want people to use this book?
5: What I had in mind as I was completing this process was I wrote it a lot for people like me who just had questions, who had been Christians all their life but knew that the Christianity they were experiencing just wasn't as deep as they felt it should be.
4: Mm-hmm.
5: And then I also write it for people who have never really given Christianity a shot, and maybe for good reason. Maybe they've been that person who didn't feel like they could go to church or felt judged.
4: Right.
5: And I think that, you know, the religion, I don't even want to call it religion, the thing that Jesus taught was the love was so profoundly real and authentic and living and incredible that I would hate for people, myself included, or religion to get in the way of something so wonderful. And so I wrote this kind of to say, hey, you know, I'm not out to try and destroy what's been taught. I'm not out to try and destroy religion. I'm not out to try and condemn what's already been put out there. But I would like to at least say, hey, you know, there's a possibility that maybe it's not quite as harsh as we've maybe thought in the past, and maybe there's some different ideas there that we can at least consider.
4: Will Hathaway, where can people get your book?
5: You know, on Amazon. You can get it at BarnesandNoble.com on the internet there. Also Kindle and Nook. And then also I have a website, which is willhathaway.com, and there's a hyphen between the Will and the Hathaway.
4: Okay.
5: Anybody that orders a book off that website, I personalize it when I send it to them, so that comes right from me, and you'll get I write a little note for them in there and send it to them. So those are the best options.
4: Okay, folks, this is a good book. I've read it through. I can recommend it to you. What If God Is Like This? Meet the God You've Never Known, Will Hathaway. Pastor Hathaway, thanks for being with us today on LifeQuest.
5: Thank you very much, Dwight. It was a pleasure joining you.
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1: Joshua 1:9. Have not I commanded thee? Be strong and of a good courage. Be not afraid, neither be thou dismayed, for the Lord thy God is with thee, whithersoever thou goest.

0: All right, welcome back to another episode of the More Than That Cup podcast. We're very excited to have you here with us again today. We're just going to be discussing very briefly a story, and you can follow along in your own Bibles as you're listening. We're going to be in Genesis chapter 18. We've talked a lot about Abraham and his life story and his journey that he's been on, but we've never discussed this particular story together. And I think as we go through here and read through these verses, we're going to find some interesting things both about who God is and the way he operates in this world and about ourselves and how we relate to God and what it is that we're called to do.
1: Well, I'm grateful, Michael, that we're beginning to do this. Particularly this podcast, particularly on this story. And it is the goal to understand God's movement among men. Sometimes I think it's very easy for us to relate to a distant God and how we approach God. This story is going to point out a God that is very near. Now, I know that we're getting ready to do some podcast about the journey of the children of Israel from Egypt to Canaan, and that the Old Testament or the New Testament would pick up on some of the themes that take place in that journey and make an application. I believe this story is a springboard for those podcasts to come.
0: Yeah, absolutely. So if we're picking up here in chapter 18, Abraham has already by this point been on quite the journey with God. He's left his homeland, he's left his family, he's left everything he's known, and he's gone on this journey with God. And at this point in the story, God has come to him and promised that he's going to have a son. And ironically, Sarah is listening at the door, basically, and she begins laughing because she thinks to herself, how could I possibly have a son as old as I am? It's not even possible. And what we're going to be able to see here is directly after Sarah laughs and says, how can I possibly have a son? There's going to be a pretty incredible interaction that takes place between God and Abraham. So if you have your Bibles there, for those of you listening, we're going to be starting in verse 16. It says, and then the men rose up from there and looked down towards Sodom. And Abraham was walking with them to send them off. The Lord said, shall I hide from Abraham what I'm about to do? Now to me, that's pretty incredible. The fact that you have the king of the universe or the ultimate judge of all things, who is able to do pretty much whatever he wants to do. He's walking with Abraham, which is incredible first off. And then he says, you know what? Let me go ahead and share my plans of what I'm about to do with Abraham. This in the grand scheme of things, this random person on this small speck of a planet.
1: Yeah, and I'm not trying to be facetious or joking in any way, but I don't think God talked to any of us about creation.
0: Right.
1: I don't think God talked to any of us about the plan of redemption.
0: Right.
1: So for me to see, and this isn't the only incident in the Bible, but God saying to a human being, a created person, shall I do something that I don't share with him, is the invitation for a dialogue.
0: Right. And I think it kind of opens up our eyes to just how God works. I don't think God works differently here on earth than he works in heaven. I don't think he has a different system of operating with people in heaven than he has operating here. And the reason he gives for talking with Abraham, he says, shall I hide what I'm about to do? Because, or verse 18, since Abraham will surely become a great and mighty nation, and in him all the nations of the earth will be blessed. For I have chosen him that he may command his children and his household after him to keep the way of the Lord by doing righteousness and justice, so that the Lord may bring upon Abraham what he has spoken. So basically the justification he has for sharing his plans with Abraham is that he's chosen Abraham to be the leader of the nations. And he says, you know what? I've chosen him to be the leader of the nations. How could I go behind his back and do something to the nations when I've chosen him to be the leader of the nations? And I think that's pretty incredible that God has constricted himself to work within that kind of system where he follows almost not the chain of command, because obviously Abraham's not going to change his mind of what he's going to do. He's going to do what he's going to do. But he's at least following the process. I'm going to bring him along this journey because I've chosen him to be the leader.
1: Yeah, it as we get through this story, I think we're going to see something, because I appreciated. So is this conversation that's about to take place intended to change God's mind? And I think the answer to that is no. Well, then what is the purpose of the conversation? And I'm going to reach a conclusion that I'll reach again at the end of the story. It's not about changing God's mind. The conversation is going to reveal to us something about God that we have not known.
0: Absolutely. Yeah, and I think that's pretty clearly able to see. For those of you that don't know the story, Abraham is about to bargain back and forth with God about the destruction of Sodom and Gomorrah. And Abraham is going to ask, if there's 50 righteous people, would you destroy Sodom? And things like that. And the question that we have to ask ourselves before we even look at the rest of the story is, do you think God would have destroyed righteous people with the wicked in Sodom and Gomorrah? Was that his plan all along, and somehow Abraham changed that? And like, to your point, no. Because even when they come to a conclusion and that conclusion isn't met, there isn't 10 righteous people in the city, God still sends angels ahead to warn Lot to get him out of the city. It wasn't like he was going to destroy Lot and be like, well, I guess I have to destroy righteous people now because the agreement wasn't met. His plan all along was to save whoever was righteous in the city and punish the wicked. So like, to your point, what's happening here in this story isn't about changing God's mind. It's about the conversation that's going to take place.
1: Yeah, and it's going to be just opposite of our thinking. I mean, how many times, you know, you and I both love history. We study history. We pick a topic of history and we research it and look at it. We find that interesting. But how many times do we see the justification in human history, the destruction of innocent people, quotes, or, you know, qualifiers, innocent people or people who are not involved in a conflict, the destruction of them trying to settle a conflict, and we justify that in our minds.
0: Right. Yeah, and it's always a tricky, that's definitely a conversation we'll have to get into at some point, because that's it's hard to reconcile either way, because obviously in war there is such a thing as a necessary war, and there is going to be casualties within that war. But I think, kind of to your point, and we're going to see this later when we're talking about the children of Israel going to Canaan, there is no such thing in Christianity as the ends justify the means.
1: That's right.
0: It is completely and solely about the motivation behind what you're doing, I think.
1: So in the beginning step, of course, people can read all these verses and we'll refer to them. I think it is healthy to look at it point by point in this story. But the very first step is going to, you've already laid it, but I want it to be pointed out again. The very first step is, why talk to Abraham? And he says, because he has selected Abraham to be a blessing to all nations, to do righteousness and justice. And just as a side note, biblically, you know, we have a lot of talk about justice, but biblically, you cannot separate the word justice from righteousness. Mm-hmm. And that is a huge point in biblical worldview.
0: Yeah, absolutely. And it's interesting to me that what's about to happen to Sodom and Gomorrah is put in the framework of righteousness and justice. That it's not some aberration of righteousness and justice. It's within that. It's kind of set up in that context of that.
1: So what we have then is God telling Abraham, hey, I've come down to look at Sodom. We want to know if what we've heard, what we've seen with Sodom, is it really true? We've come down to take a look.
0: Which as a side note, is pretty much the exact same phraseology or the exact same use of words as in with the Tower of Babel. It says that God comes down. And it's like this connotation of like God stooping down to see like what these little humans are doing. With Babel, they thought they were making this great tower, and God has to come down to see what they're doing. Sodom and Gomorrah, they've made themselves up to these great cities, and he has to come down to see. So just kind of putting them in their place of who's who.
1: Yeah, and it's important because that's the very wording in Revelation that when it speaks of the end of the world, in other words, that your sins have risen up to heaven, and now there's going to be an investigation, there's going to be a judgment. So these things, these stories, are stories that relate to what is going to happen at the end of the world. In fact, in the book of Jude, it directly says that about Sodom and Gomorrah. It says that Sodom and Gomorrah are an example of judgment at the end of the world. So this becomes very important. So I just think it's so interesting that Abraham is convinced that he's talking to God. He's heard God's voice before. I mean, he's talked to God about Ebenezer, his servant, being his heir. God said no. They've talked to God about Hagar. God has said no. He's talked to God. Now he's in a conversation, and he's concerned. He is the one for righteousness and justice. But he's talking to the originator of righteousness and justice and says, I have concern, basically, for you. Would you think it would be justice if there were 50 people, righteous people in Sodom and Gomorrah, to destroy Sodom and Gomorrah?
0: Yeah, he says, shall not the judge of all the earth deal justly? As if he's like... trying to convince God that somehow he's about to be unjust.
1: Do you know God doesn't rebuke him for that? God says, no, I would not. And then it's going to, I mean, there's a reason why it just works down, because he says 50. And far be it from you, verse 25, far be it from you to do such a thing as this. In other words, even in our limited worldview, in our limited knowledge, we would see destroying righteous people with wicked as unjust, even in our. So be it far from you for doing this. Then he says, well, suppose there were, verse 28, suppose there were five less than 50. So that's 45. No, I will not destroy it. And he spoke to him again, said, suppose there should be 40 found there. I would not do it. Then it's down for the sake of 40. Then it's down to 30. And then it's down to 20. And then it's down to 10. I mean, it is, I can't help but think, this is a serious discussion, but it's amusing.
0: It's amusing for God, too, because God knows, like, he's, all along, God's not thinking to himself, well, I guess you're right, I suppose I shouldn't destroy it if there's 10 people there. Like, all along, he knows, I'm not going to destroy the righteous people, I'm going to get them out of there.
1: So, I wonder if he would have gone to 5.
0: That's what I've always kind of considered, and it makes me think that Abraham just assumes there's at least 10 righteous people there. He knows Lot is there. He knows his Lot's wife is there, their two daughters. He's thinking to himself, well, there's 4 righteous people. Surely they've made friends, and there's at least 6 other people. Because I'm just assuming that Abraham was like, of course there's 10 righteous people out of the 5,000, 10,000 people that are in these two cities.
1: Abraham thinks he has it covered.
0: Yep.
1: So then with that, then God goes on his journey. Of course, we know the angels have gone ahead, and that will be a story in chapter 19. That's not particularly the point right now. The point is this bargaining. And I think we need to understand that God invited Abraham to do that. From the very moment he said, shall we do something that we're not going to tell Abraham? He invited Abraham to engage in a conversation. So I think we need to start drawing some points. Number one, God wants to engage us in conversation.
0: Absolutely. Absolutely. And I think... This could be just because I've been thinking about this recently. But if we wanted to talk about what leadership is, I think we could look at this story and find a lot of parallels to what leadership is. That God very easily could act as a dictator in this situation and be justified in doing so. There is no responsibility on his end to share what he's about to do with Abraham. And there is no responsibility on Abraham's end to care one way or another about it. He could just say, "Will Lot be spared and be done with it?" He doesn't know anybody in Sodom. Like, he doesn't live in Sodom and Gomorrah. He has no dealings with them. They are wicked. Everybody knows around them knows this. He could easily say, "Okay, the justice of God is being done." So on both ends, God, if we're talking about leadership specifically in this case, a good leader is somebody who discusses his plans with the people he's put in charge of certain things and is willing to work through a process of figuring out and letting that person discuss, think, come to their own conclusions along the way. And that doesn't necessarily change what God's going to do, but at least it's a conversation he's entering into.
1: Yeah, it's in those conversations that may not change what God's going to do, but it can certainly open our understanding for the reason that this is happening.
0: Right. Right.
1: And I think it does that for Abraham. Just the whole working down process, you know, it just seems like... Well, I'll give you 2,000. We bargain. We understand bargaining. Abraham doesn't go for everything at once. Excuse me.
0: You're good.
1: So he bargains, and God responds each time, in my way of thinking, very patiently. So that brings this point to me. It is okay to bargain with God. In fact, God invites us to bargain with Him. If there are parents listening, God invites you to bargain with Him for your children, for your family, for your marriage. But never mistake bargaining for bribing.
0: That's a good point.
1: And in other words, you know what I mean is, God, if you'll do this, this, and this, I won't ever eat another cookie in my life. That's bribing God. That is never proper. Mm-hmm. But to bargain with God, to understand a plan, to invite God's intervention into people's lives, to fight for people's lives, that is the very essence of what God is inviting us to do.
0: Mm-hmm. And I think through that process, the whole point of what God is trying to accomplish is getting Abraham to recognize or to reveal himself to Abraham. It's not like what we've been talking about. It's not anything necessarily to do with the city. It's so that Abraham, because it seems to me that Abraham would have had serious doubts if he looked up one day and saw that Sodom and Gomorrah had been destroyed. He'd be thinking to himself, "Oh my goodness, I can't believe the judge of all the earth did this." So I think part of it is God is just revealing himself to Abraham in a new way to recognize, so that Abraham knows, okay, he is a just God. Okay, he's made up, like, he is doing what he says he's going to do. And I think that's part of the bargaining process. It doesn't change God, but it certainly changes us.
1: Yeah, well, and it's going to be this, I mean, just think about it, because it opens up possibilities. See, in Abraham's mind, and it would be in my mind too, the thought is Sodom and Gomorrah are going to be destroyed. There's 10 righteous people living there. Are you going to destroy that city with 10 righteous people living there? And God says no. See, in my mind, I give relief then that, okay, then that's not going to happen. But God then finds that there's not 10 righteous people there.
0: Right.
1: But God goes ahead and sticks with his concept of not destroying a righteous person with the wicked. He removes the righteous people out of Sodom and Gomorrah.
0: Right.
1: Which is what it's going to be like at the end of the world. There will not be a destruction or a judgment from God in this world, ending the world. I'm talking about the end of the world, transitioning to a new kingdom where righteous people are going to be destroyed. Right. God will remove the righteous if need be. God will remove the righteous from among the wicked before the destruction takes place, which should send me a message if I believe that. It should send peace in my heart that I can live in a fallen world, a follower of the Lord Jesus Christ, and not be afraid.
0: Mm-hmm. Yeah. We've seen so many examples throughout the Bible of God protecting his people despite what's happening around them. I can't help but draw the parallels between what's happening here with Abraham and God and what's going to happen maybe several hundred years in the future with what happens with Moses and God. And when Moses is arguing with God that he should not destroy the people of Israel, he's pleading with God, why should the Egyptians look at us and think of that our God brought us out into the desert to kill us? Like, he's having the same conversation with God about the children of Israel and saving them. And I think that's one point, a part of, if we're studying this in the context of righteousness and justice, I think that's one point that we're going to have to come to grips with, is that to be righteous and just according to the biblical standard is to argue and defend and fight for those who we know to be unrighteous and unjust. And I think that's something we don't often do. We often think that the unrighteous and the unjust, when something bad happens to them, they got what they deserved. God's dealing out justice. That's godly justice right there. But both Abraham and Moses, these two great heroes of faith in the Bible, they defend those who they know to be unrighteous. They fight and they bargain for those who they know to be wicked, for those that have personally hurt them, perhaps, all these different things. They go toe-to-toe with God, arguing on their behalf. And I think that's something that we're going to have to do in our own personal lives with those that we know who have hurt us, with those who we know who are unjust and unrighteous. We got to fight with God for them, fight for their lives.
1: I think that there's only one way that that takes place, and that is that we recognize that the goodness of God, the grace of God, the blood of Christ has changed us. And then we have the complete belief, solid and steadfast, that if the grace of God can change me, then the grace of God can change other people, which opens the door for me to fight for them.
0: Yep. I think this is also something we'll talk about another time. But just briefly, I think most of the time when we had the tendency to judge those around us, or we have the tendency to hope that somebody gets what they deserve, whatever that may mean, it's because we have a tendency as humans, and especially as Christians, we fall into this trap of believing we're better than other people. And we're believing like, okay, he's a murderer. I would never murder somebody. Like, obviously he should get what he deserves. But when Christ comes to this earth, he puts it in terms of, okay, he's a murderer, but if you've had anger in your heart towards your brother for an extended period of time, you're just as bad as he. You're also a murderer. You've tried to kill your brother. And according to those standards, there's really nobody who's better than another person when it comes to the eyes of God. And it's kind of the same thing where you're driving down the highway and somebody cuts you off and you get furious and you're like, oh, how dare they, those idiots cutting me off. And then something happens. You look up, it's like, oh, I got to get over. And you

0: we're dealing with this story. And that's the effect of righteous people in the community they live in.
1: Mm-hmm.
0: If there's 10 righteous people, man, what would 10 righteous people have meant for Sodom and Gomorrah?
1: Yeah, that's the thing here. I think sometimes we miss this where we think, okay, there's 10 righteous people. We assume God saves those 10 righteous people. But that's not the bargain that's taking place.
0: That's right.
1: Not the bargain that God holds himself to. It's if I find 10 righteous people out of, let's say, 5,000 people, that's a pretty decent size for the town for that time. If I find 10 righteous people out of these 5,000, I'll spare all 5,000 people just because those 10 righteous people are living in this. That's the bargain God is holding himself to here.
0: So that then, to me, brings a perspective of Christian living that we may not think about very often. You know, I think when we think of as Christians, especially ministers and gospel workers, it's, man, we need to be doing this, we need to be doing this or that. And I'm not opposed to that. We need to preach. We need to share the word. We need to do this podcast we're doing right now. But that's not the most important thing.
1: Mm-hmm.
0: The most important thing God has called us to do is live.
1: Mm-hmm.
0: Live in the communities we're in. Which then opens my mind to understanding more what Jesus was saying in Matthew chapter 5 when he says, you are the salt of the earth, you are the light of the world.
1: Yeah, absolutely. Yeah, this whole bargaining would not have worked if all the righteous people, and let's say there were 10 righteous people, all the righteous people in Sodom and Gomorrah got together and said, you know, we're the righteous ones. This is bad, pretty bad for us. Let's go out and let's move out of Sodom and Gomorrah because we're not in a good situation. We're the righteous, they're the wicked. Let's get out of here. If those ten make that decision, this bargain is moot anyways. The point being that the solution is never for like the righteous to seclude themselves and move away from those.
0: We are not hermits.
1: We're not hermits, and it does not work in that fashion. We're called to be around those that do not necessarily know God yet. We're called to live our lives next and go to the same stores, go to the same restaurants, go to the same whatever it may be. And just because of that, we could cause in the sense that we change something that God will or not, will not do, but we may cause it in the sense of just that God would have saved Sodom and Gomorrah if those 10 righteous people were there.
0: Yeah, that's right. And this then, for me, I start thinking about this, and immediately I think, but the Bible says there is none righteous. No, not one. And then I think, well, then we're all cooked.
1: Right.
0: But there's a verse in Daniel chapter 9. That I'd like us to refer to. See, first I need to understand what is it that God is calling me to do. If I've given my heart to Christ, God is calling me to live in this world. God is calling me to live a righteous life in this world. And that righteous life makes a difference to the people around me, whether I see that or not. So one of the statistics we can look at is I've read books, you've read books, that in a circle group, in a group of friends, five or six couples, if in that group of friends, one couple gets a divorce,
1: mm-hmm.
0: The percentage chance of other couples in that group getting a divorce shoots sky high.
1: Right.
0: But on the other side, what happens if a couple saves their marriage? That influence then is permeating the circle of friends they're in. That goes both ways.
1: Mm-hmm.
0: So God places us to where righteous living can influence people. Man,

0: what would be the power of a teenager in a group who learns the power and has the courage to say no? No, I'm not going to do that. No, I'm not going to take that. No, I'm not going to drink that. No, the power of no and the influence that can have on others. But I know that we don't feel righteous, but this is a verse that I have been looking at. Daniel 9, verse 7. O Lord, righteousness belongs to you, but to us, shame of face, as it is this day, to the men of Judah, to the inhabitants of Jerusalem and all Israel. So there's two things that Daniel says in this great, one of the great prayers of the Bible. Number one, righteousness, all righteousness belongs to who?
1: To God.
0: Then what belongs to us as humans?
1: Shame.
0: Shame. Shameless of face. In other words, there's no righteousness. That doesn't belong to us. So if I have the concept, the power of righteous living, but I, in my heart, say, but I am not righteous, then what should I do?
1: Got to go to God.
0: I know where all righteousness belongs. It belongs to God. Any one of us at any point can go to God and ask for righteousness. And the one consistent thing, not one, but one of the major consistent things the Bible upholds is that the one who asks God for righteousness is never turned away.
1: Right.
0: God will always honor that request.
1: Right.
0: So if I'm in a community, I can go to God and ask for righteousness, then God will honor that righteousness in that community. And that is a powerful concept.
1: Absolutely. And I love that the idea that it's not just for you. Right? Let's say that God imputes his righteousness to you. It's no longer just for you then. It does affect your entire community. And I think that's an amazing way that God, a part of God's system, that he's able to affect an entire community just by working with one individual.
0: Which fits the theme of your podcast of More Than That. So I could say, oh Lord, give me righteousness. That to me is just beyond my thinking. But God says, I'll give you righteousness and more than that.
1: Right.
0: I will bless the community you live in.
1: Absolutely. Absolutely. And I think what then is required of us, or what is needed of us then, is simply to believe that. I think we talk a lot about righteousness by faith, but essentially what we mean to ourselves is, I believe in righteousness by faith as long as I read my Bible. And I believe in righteousness by faith, and I know I have righteousness as long as I'm praying once a day or whatever it may be. We kind of judge whether or not God has actually given us righteousness by our standards. And we essentially turn it into righteousness by works by calling it righteousness by faith. But what we read in Daniel is there, we're not always going to feel like we are righteous. We're not always not going to feel like there's going to be days where you don't feel God has imparted his righteousness to us. And that's where it's righteousness by faith. You have to take the step forward knowing that God has called us righteous. God has called us according to his own name. And God has called us in order to be a light into this community. And that's just a step of faith that we have to take, whether or not we feel like we're righteous or not. We have to know that that is what God has called us, and that's how he views us.
0: Then for me, I'll just make two final comments. Number one, for further thinking and reading on this topic, I would recommend everybody look at the life of Joseph. Because Joseph, because of who he was, blessed of God, Potiphar's house succeeded. When they sent Joseph to prison, the prison succeeded. When they took Joseph before Pharaoh, Pharaoh succeeded because of Joseph. And that's why James in chapter 5 would say this, the prayers of a righteous man availeth much. Mm-hmm. When you pray for your neighbors first, go to God ask him for righteousness, then the prayers of the righteous avail much.
1: I think that's a good place to start to end our conversation here. We've kind of been just going over the life of the story of Abraham as he bargains with God. And it's incredible to see that God invites that conversation. He doesn't run from it. He doesn't condemn Abraham. How dare you think I'm such an unjust God, or whatever it is. He invites the conversation for Abraham to be part of the plan that God has for Sodom and Gomorrah. And we see that there really is an impact, that if there were 10 righteous people in Sodom and Gomorrah, both towns would have been saved. That is the bargain that God decided to hold himself to. And from that, we can see that the righteousness of God's people truly does impact the community that they're in. Whether we see that or not, God is at work with people everywhere that we may not know about. And it is only our responsibility as Christians is to go to God, like you said, ask for that righteousness. And that's a promise that's a request that he'll never say no to. Every time he will honor that request. And I think that's very encouraging, that as we go forward, we're able to know that God is working with us and with our community in a way that we might not have seen before.

0: Is it possible to know everything about everything? Well, I know you don't think you do. Sometimes people give the impression that they think they know that much, but it is simply impossible. Some people have a hard time believing something unless they know all about it. Some people don't believe in the Bible because they don't understand everything in it. Well, I'll admit there are some things hard to be understood. But do you understand everything about the genetic modifications in BT corn? Do you understand everything about the GPS system in your tractor? Or everything about your office computer? Yeah, right. I hardly understand a computer, period. Then why not give the Bible a chance? It's good we don't understand everything about the Bible or God for that matter. If we did, then God would be no smarter than we. Thank God that isn't the case. So when something doesn't make sense, wouldn't it make sense to trust God in His wisdom? This is Rod Bieber with Seed Time and Harvest.
1: Are toxic coworkers driving you crazy? I'm Mary Lohman of the Christian Working Woman, and this week I'm talking about how to deal with toxic people, particularly coworkers. People you're forced to be with daily, and they have habits or attitudes that are driving you, well, crazy. Yesterday, I enumerated some characteristics of toxic people. Basically, they are people who somehow poison the atmosphere where they are with their attitudes and behavior. And I pointed out that as Christians dealing with toxic people, our first challenge is to remember that God loves that person just as much as He loves you, to see them through God's eyes. And the second important thing to remember is that person is not in your life by accident. God is allowing it, not approving of their behavior, mind you, but allowing that person in your life for some good reason. It could be to help you grow in grace as you have to deal with them. It could be for the good influence you could have on that toxic person. It could be both. But trust me, God has some good reason for that person being in your life. We are told in Scripture, if it's possible, as far as it depends on you, live at peace with everyone. Well, that's our assignment for dealing with toxic people, right? Others may live by more commonly accepted relationship principles like look out for number one, don't take any guff, stand up for your rights. They may have no motivation to live at peace with everyone, but we are called to this Christ-like objective. It's a lofty one. It's one that is often out of step with the world's wisdom. It is often not appreciated or valued by others. But as disciples of Jesus Christ, it is our guiding principle. Now, let me assure you that when you can respond to toxic people with more patience, more kindness, and less anger than others, you're demonstrating the love of Jesus, and it won't be missed. Your coworkers may not believe in God. They may never go to church. They may even think you are some kind of religious fanatic, but they cannot escape the difference in the way you respond to toxic people when you allow God's Spirit to empower you to respond like Jesus would. So keep these two things in mind, namely that God loves them as much as He loves you, and that no one is in your life by accident. God has a purpose for that person in your life. Now, tomorrow, I'll give you some encouraging steps you can take to deal with toxic, difficult people, just like Jesus would. I hope you're going to join me for our 31st annual weekend getaway, March 29 to 31. It's close. All the details are at ChristianWorkingWoman.org.
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1: John 12:44. Jesus cried and said, "He that believeth on me believeth not on me, but on him that hath sent me."
2: The story of Noah connects to the creation narrative in extremely meaningful ways and has profound implications for our life today. As you listen, you'll find that it's more than just another flood story. So we're going to be talking about the story of Noah. Because if we're going through our progression, we've gone through Hebrews chapter 11 a little bit. We've looked at the different stories. We started with Cain and Abel. We looked at Enoch. We talked about how without faith, it's impossible to please God. And then we come to verse 7 in chapter 11. It says, "By faith, Noah, being warned by God about things not yet seen, and reverence, prepared an ark for the salvation of his household, by which he condemned the world, and became an heir of the righteousness, which is according to faith." So he joins into the heroes of chapter 11, to the heroes of faith, because he did what God warned him about without even seeing the results yet, without knowing what was to come. He still built an ark because God commanded it. So we're going to be looking at the story of Noah, and honestly, at least for me, the stories of Genesis are some of my favorite in the entire Bible, just the way that they're structured, just the way that the Bible moves through and tells the story. So going through the story of Noah, it's one of the first long narratives that we find. Obviously, there's the story of creation, but this one follows one man for several chapters as he follows and obeys the word of God. So when we open up, what are some things that stood out to you just from the get-go with the story of Noah?
3: Well, the comment to me that you made is very important in the way it's referred to in Hebrews, and that is two points. Number one, he did something because of something he had not yet seen. I know my words aren't very clear, but the Bible says he had not yet seen a flood. He had not yet seen this, and yet he still moved to prepare for what he had not seen.
2: Right.
3: And I think that's an important point, because that's a move of faith.
2: Right.
3: I mean, if this was the sixth flood in his life, probably we would not say that's some big act of faith. That's just a
2: common sense
3: thing to do. But he's out of the realm of that. So that's important. And then when you just read it just now, by which he condemned the world, what he did condemn the world? Because others would not take the action that he took.
2: Right.
3: Even up to the point of the invitation to get on the ark, people wouldn't do that.
2: Right. At that point, they didn't even have to build an ark to be saved. All they had to do was just to get on the ark that was already built.
3: And would not do it. So his action then condemned the world, which says if there's an application, all those who would be followers of Christ, their lives are going to feel like a condemnation to the people who aren't following Christ.
2: That's a good point.
3: And probably people aren't going to like that too much. So even if you never say a word, your life is going to condemn the evil that's in the world. I think that's interesting.
2: Yeah, that really is. That really is. And it's kind of sad when you think about it, because it should be an example that we could look to Noah, and or people at that time could look to Noah and be grateful that somebody was building an ark, or that there was at least an opportunity. But we find in the story that he gets mocked, he gets put down, people reject him, people ignore him because they don't like seeing what should be done.
3: Yeah, you know, I've been in situations, all of us have as a Christian, we've been in situations where people disagree with us. I don't think I've ever been in a situation where everybody disagreed with me.
2: Right.
3: To wherever I would go, it would just be a constant. I mean, the church, which we did a podcast on community and why that's important. The only community, it seems to me, that at the end Noah had was his own family.
2: Mm-hmm.
3: There was no community, which helps me to understand the importance of community. So no matter what I face in the world, there's a community of believers that I can be with that can help bring strength and comfort. Noah moves without that, it seems to me.
2: Yeah, honestly, it's easier for us now than it would be for most of the people in the Bible, because we have the Bible. If somebody told, like, there was no indication that a flood was even possible up until this point in human history. And so to be told that there's a flood coming, build an ark, he steps out and does that. That's a huge step. That's a huge act of faith. And I don't think, I mean, now most of the things that we're asked to do aren't really necessarily on that same level of faith, because we have examples of it. Like, God tells us to go to another country to be a missionary. We have examples of tons of people doing that and it working well. Their families are blessed. We can read the Bible. There's very few things in life now where we have no previous experience to prepare us for what's about to come.
3: Yes.
2: By experience, other people's, like, we might not have experienced it, but there is somebody out there who has gone through this exact same thing who can relate to us and help us and get us through this struggle.
3: Yeah. That's exactly what I was trying to say. Michael, you and I have spent time talking about this, but before we just actually maybe just start picking out some verses and making application, you said a couple things that I thought were very interesting that maybe you could say a few words on. As people study this, I could look for that. Or so why don't you go back to chapter 5 and talk a little bit about even the, you know, names in the Old Testament are very important. So you see God's changing people's names, or God says this is their name, because those names mean something. And I just thought it was so interesting. Maybe you could talk about the name of Noah a little bit, and then talk a little bit about what you explained to me in the comparison of the creation of the world and how now we're talking about the destruction of the world.
2: Yeah, so Genesis from chapter 1 through 11 kind of forms one story with a lot of different things happening. But the basic message from Genesis 1 to chapter 11 is that man is constantly failing God. So God creates the world to be a blessing to man. He creates the Sabbath for them to rest and to be, he casts them to be fruitful and to multiply, all these different things. He gives them the breath of life. All these things. But then right away, man falls. Then Cain kills Abel. And then we go through the genealogies, and it says that man is constantly evil, doing continually evil things. Even after the flood, we come to the Tower of Babel, where men are trying to erect a statue to their own names to create a name for themselves in the world. They don't trust God, all these different things. So Genesis 1 through 11 is basically this story of men rejecting God and what he's trying to do.
3: It was important to me that you made the point that we have the beginning of the world, the creation, and God calls it good. Then all of a sudden we hit in the Noah story that God is now speaking about the world and creation and saying that he's sorry he made it. That's interesting to me.
2: Right. He says nothing's good. And I think when he says he's sorry he made it, I don't think he's regretting. Like, I think he believes that the plan was good to create man. I don't think he's regretting that he went through with the creation process, because it says that he's grieved in his heart. This is an emotional pain and reaction. Like, wow, he's feeling sorry that he created, not that he regrets the overarching plan, I don't know if that makes sense.
3: Well, he's sorry for the evil
2: right.
3: that men are doing.
2: Right.
3: obviously, he's still into creation.
2: Right.
3: Because he doesn't totally,
2: otherwise, he would just wiped them all
3: yeah,
2: out.
3: Yeah. I mean, there's a life after the flood.
2: Right. But we get to see this insight into God as this emotional being, that he's grieved. It says grieved in his heart, not just that he has this anger, abstract anger where, oh, I'm going to destroy them all. He has an emotional connection with mankind, and he's grieved in his heart that they are continually doing evil. And then what follows, we have the creation story where it goes through with 7 days.
3: Well, I want to hold on just a second, because what you're saying is just so powerful, I think. That God has an emotional connection, that God can experience grief, sorrow, joy in relation to us, because so many people either believe there is no God, or many people believe that there's just an angry God that we have to appease, or people believe we have a distant God that kind of is way out there and we're here having to deal with things. But what you've just pointed out, that we have an ever-present personal God
2: who reacts to our decisions, that he's not static in his own decision, that he's going to do what he's going to do no matter what we do. He reacts to what we do, and he responds to what we do, both in grief, both in love, both in anger. All these different things. He's constantly personally interacting back and forth with his creation. And a lot of times we discount that until we get to the New Testament, because we see Jesus. It's easier for us to picture Jesus as a personal God, because he's walking with people, literally healing people, literally like touching them, those kind of things. So it's easier for us to look at Jesus and say that's a personal God. But right from the very beginning, from Genesis on, there's this picture of a God who is constantly affected by what people do.
3: And we're going to see that, as you said, through the first 11 chapters, we're going to see that interaction. And even when at some point when we talk about Abraham and the covenant made, it's a personal God.
2: Right. Right. Exactly. And so we have this story of creation where God creates the world in 7 days. We could talk about this other times, but He creates the structure for it, basically. He creates the vegetation for there to be life. He creates the stars, the moon. Then he fills that space. He fills it with animals. He fills it with people. He fills it with all these different things. When we get to the flood story, there's lots of indications just by reading the text that everything that happens is a reversal of that creation. And not just, obviously, the world is destroyed, so creation is destroyed, but even how the world is destroyed. Is this the wording of it gives us this idea that it's a direct reversal

0: we basically see that water was covering the earth. And the void and the darkness was over the surface of the deep, and the Spirit of God was moving over the surface of the waters. So we have this formless void where it's just waters are covering the earth. And from that, God, like you said, God pushes back the water. He creates the firmament. He puts the air and puts the sky. He creates dry land. He creates water. He creates these boundaries for which for life to be sustainable. And then in the chapter six and seven, the foundations of the earth break open. The waters, the heavens of the waters, they break open. And it's just completely destroyed. A recovering of the earth and water, basically. Yeah. So that's one of the reversals of creation at a very literal.
1: So we could look at those things when we read the story that we can look for the phrasing in creation and look for phrasing, and we'll see. It's just so interesting to me how that flows.
0: Yeah, and so I'm sure it's in other places in the Bible. I've spent quite a bit of time reading Genesis, so that's where I see it most clearly. And I think most people... Most Jewish people at this time, like when the book was first written, people are reading this. When they're reading the Hebrew language, when they're reading these things, it stands out because it's clearer in that language. But it stands out automatically that they're reading and they're seeing that this is a reminder of creation. They're seeing that because everything in Genesis basically points back to what happened in the first two chapters of Genesis, and we see that in another specific way. That God desires to give his people rest. That's a huge theme throughout Genesis that can be explored at another time. But it says just very quickly that God rested on the seventh day. He ceased from all his work, and he invites people into that rest with him, to be with him and to rest. Well, that same word, it says, let's go to Genesis chapter 5, verse 29, that Noah, his father, it says, now he called his name Noah, saying this one will give us rest from our work and from the toil of our hands. The word for Noah and the word for rest that God rested, they come from the same root word, so like nuach. And so, like you said, names are important. And so we see that God invited people into rest at creation. He wants to give them that fruitful rest. And before he destroys the earth, basically, before he reverses creation, there's somebody who's called rest, who's going to give his people rest. And so it's just another part of that creation story.
1: That's very, very powerful. I appreciate you pointing these things out. So we actually get to chapter 6 then, that God is seeing the wickedness of man upon the earth and what is taking place. And we can learn about that wickedness a little bit in when we read the New Testament, because other Bible writers will refer to this time. Jesus himself will refer to it. Before we're done, we'll look at that. But wickedness grieves God. He's not distant from us. I don't even know how to put it into words, but you know, you made the point when we talked about Enoch that something changed with Enoch, because the Bible makes it clear after his first child was born.
0: Right.
1: Something became more apparent to him. And to me, to see that God grieves over the wickedness of man doesn't point out to me an impersonal God or a distant God. It really points out more of a parent. Because when I have had children and they did something that was wrong, that would grieve me. I would feel that and feel bad. But that's the picture that I see of God, is not a vengeful God, but a God that's grieving over the evil and how people are treating each other and hurting each other.
0: Right. And so I think it's important to look here that there's an accusation often given at God that he just destroys that which he doesn't like, and for no good reason. He's destroying innocent people. When it says that every intent of the thoughts of his heart was only evil continually, that's not hyperbole or whatever that word is. I can't even say it, but that's not an exaggeration. Because if that were true, then we would see that the Bible

0: says God destroyed all mankind. He created a new man and a new woman and started all over again. But there's obviously somebody who is found righteous, who has found favor in God's sight. So it's not just that he's going to destroy everybody because he hates everybody. He's looking for people who he can give his grace to, that find favor in his sight. And there's only one guy that is that, basically, in all of creation.
1: Yeah, one of the things that really struck me in the Noah story was that obviously the Bible compares the flood to the end of the world. And before we're done, we'll look at a verse that does that. We compare. So there was a last generation before the flood.
0: Right.
1: And there's going to be a last generation before the end of the world.
0: Right.
1: And of the flood, it says of Noah, in chapter 6, verse 9, it says, this is the genealogy of Noah. Noah was a just man, perfect in his generations. And I hear lots of talk, lots of preaching, talking, presenting that there's going to be a last generation that's going to be just and perfect and as it was with Noah. And I don't disagree with that. But what I find most interesting, that is in 6, verse 8, it says, but Noah, after talking about the wickedness that you've described, it says, but Noah found grace in the eyes of the Lord. Mm-hmm. And I think that's the point. That at whatever point we are, the last generation before the flood, last generation of the earth before the second coming of Christ, God will have a people who have found grace in his eyes.
0: Right, and that kind of gives us an insight into the righteousness of Noah. It's not necessarily something on his own that he's this perfect
1: guy.
0: That's
1: right.
0: It's a grace that God is looking at him through the eyes of grace, or through favor.
1: Yes.
0: That he's favoring him. Which, once again, I think points out that he's trying to look at other people in that light as well. He's trying to look at them with favor, but every thought that they have is continually on evil. And so there's what option does he have, basically?
1: You know, God is all-powerful. I mean, he created the world. Mm-hmm. He spake and it was done. He commanded and it stood fast. And we really haven't discussed this, but as we're talking, it's just coming to my mind. Why is it, do you think, that God just doesn't put a bubble around Noah and his family, and the flood happens, and I'm just in this bubble looking out, rain's falling? Why do you think there's 120 years of Noah building the ark?
0: Hmm. Yeah. I think it kind of goes back to God is still seeking to show faith. It's not that God is holding back people from getting on the ark. He's not saying, nope, I'm having Noah build this ark just for his family. There's a constant invitation throughout all of it that, please, get on the ark. Please, get on the ark. And so this goes back to, I'm not seeing the verse here, but God says basically he sees that they're evil, and he says their years will be 120 years. And so he's giving 120 years still until the flood comes for there to be some kind of change, for people to get on the ark.
1: Well, I think what you just said is true. It rings true to me. So God's preferred way in dealing with the end of the world at the flood was to use mankind to reach mankind.
0: Yep.
1: Which rings true because Jesus gave us a command that we should go to all the world. I think it's then still God's preferred way to deliver messages of love and warning to mankind by using
0: mankind,
1: people to do that.
0: Yeah, it's constantly. We'll see this. We'll talk about this a little bit more when we talk about Abraham. But how does God bless the nations of the earth? Through Abraham. It's not that he blesses the nations of the earth separately. His blessing for Abraham is the blessing for the nations. And so throughout the entire Bible, it's God blessing other people through using people. And so he sets a time, 120 years, that he's not holding back people from the ark. There is an invitation for them to get on the ark still. And yet still their thoughts are turned against him continually up until the door shuts, that people could still get on that ark if they wanted to.
1: Wow, that is powerful. Well, the Noah story, it seems that, I mean, it's just a powerful story that, you know, you have the ark, you have the flood. You can only imagine what it would have been to have been in that boat with all of this going on. At this point, I'll give a plug for the ark experience that's right outside of Cincinnati. I've been there. It is just an awesome experience just to go see it. But to imagine everybody in there, I'd like to move, though, from the flood actually happening. I appreciated that you pointed out, which is one of the solid, just so important to me, that God called Noah into the ark.
0: Uh-huh.
1: And then God calls Noah out of the ark.
0: Uh-huh.
1: And gives great promises to Noah by the bow set in the clouds. There's an altar, and then God pledges himself that the earth would never be destroyed by a flood again.
0: Uh-huh.
1: Which in the next couple chapters we'll see Noah believed it, but men didn't. That leads us to the whole story of the Tower of Babel. But God begins this whole experience by pledging to man. And that is amazing to me.
0: He expands his covenant even. In verse 18 of chapter 6, he says, I will establish my covenant with you, and you shall enter the ark. And so he's establishing his covenant with Noah. But in chapter 9, when the earth is, after the flood is over, he establishes covenant with mankind, that I will never destroy mankind again. And so not only does he make covenants with individuals, he makes covenants with mankind through those individuals.
1: Yeah, that's powerful because, you know, I've had the privilege of traveling quite a bit and doing mission work and stuff, and I've really appreciated and enjoyed that. But one of the deceptions, I think, when it comes to religion is that there can be a heavy focus on what man does for God.
0: Mm-hmm.
1: That can happen in Christianity. That can happen in a lot of other religions. Heavy focus on what man does for God. Even in idolatry, how does the God get there? God doesn't get anywhere unless somebody carries him. Feed God, clothe God is what man does for God. But as we go through these with Noah and these promises, and then we go through, as you say, the expanding covenants of what, the whole focus is on what God does for man, not what man is doing for God.
0: Right. And there's I think a subtle distinction here, that the glory, that everything is still focused on God, that even when he makes like what he does for us is still a focus on what he's doing. And oftentimes we can take what he does for us to talk about ourselves. This is what he's doing for me, and then go on to talk, say 2 minutes of what God's doing for me, and then go on 10 minutes about what God, talking about ourselves because what God has done. But it's still never about ourselves. It's always focused on still what God is doing, what God has done, what God will do. That makes sense.
1: It sure does. And to me, that is a huge point in our religious experience. When I watch in my life and in other people's life, when I get off balance and the focus becomes all about me, even if it's all about my sin or all about my failure or all about what I did right or how I succeeded, a lot of dissatisfaction comes into my religious experience. A lot of just unrest. But when my religious experience is focused on what God is doing for me, what God is doing, and his graciousness, my life is permeated with a lot of joy,
0: mm-hmm,
1: and with a lot of happiness. And I think that's important to learn in this Noah story. The focus is on God.
0: Mm-hmm.
1: But God uses us and works through us, but still the focus is on him.
0: And to that point, I want to point out just a couple more things. that we can read as we're reading the text, we can see points us back to the creation story that expands on that a little bit. So God sends the flood on the earth, basically, and he tells Noah to get onto the ark. It says, for after 7 more days, I will send rain on the earth, and 40 days and 40 nights, I will blot out every living thing. Then Noah gets on the ark, and after 7 days, the waters start to come. And that 7 days pointing back to the 7 days of creation again, except this time, rather than 7 days building up to the culmination of creation, we have 7 days building up to the destruction of creation. And then it goes on and to talk about how they're on the ark for 150 days, then another 40 days while the water goes away. So 40 days of raining, 40 days of water going away, and then 7 more days of waiting before God opens up the door. And so there's this act of building up to the destruction of creation, but also building up to the recreation of what God has done. Because after 7 more days, God commands him to come out of the ark, and he gives the same blessings that he gave at creation. He tells him to be fruitful and to multiply and to go over across the earth and to spread out and do these different things. The same thing he told Adam and Eve, to be fruitful and to multiply and do these different things. But going back to your point about like what God is doing, we won't read through the verses here, but basically the center, we can answer these questions later if people want to know more about it. But the center of this whole flood story is chapter 8, verse 1. And it says, but God remembered Noah and all the beasts and all the cattle that were with him on the ark. That at the center of the this flood story is that God remembers his people. It's about what God is doing. God remembers him, and that's why he is saved. And if, honestly, if we would have remembered, if these people would have remembered creation, they wouldn't have been in this story. But they ignored, they rejected, they did all these things. But even though they forgot what God was doing, they forgot all these different things, God still remembered his people and saved them.
1: Wow, that is a powerful point. I would encourage those who listen that this whole concept of remembering and forgetting, two good chapters would be Psalms 105, 106, 107. That'd be three chapters where David talks about God remembering but man forgetting just over and over and over. I am grateful we have a God who remembers. I am sorry we're so easy to forget. So I'd just like to shift now to Matthew, because Jesus is going to use the flood story in an important way in Matthew chapter 24. And if you go to Matthew 24 and begin with verse 36, it's going to say, but of that day and hour, no one knows, not even the angels of heaven, but my Father only, talking about the second coming. But then he makes this comparison, but as the days of Noah were, so also will the coming of the Son of Man be. For as in the days before the flood, they were eating, drinking, marrying, and giving in marriage until the day that Noah entered the ark, and did not know until the flood came, took them all away, so also will be the coming of the Son of Man. What the warning is to me, the caution is just what we just referred to. God remembers. Man forgets. And it's interesting that as it was in the days of Noah, then at least they were eating. Is there anything wrong with eating? They were drinking. And I don't think that drinking means that everybody was just a bunch of alcoholics. I think it's just eating and drinking.
0: Right.
1: Marrying, giving in marriage. In other words,
0: living life.
1: They were just living life, having forgotten that there's anything else other than just living life. And it's, excuse me, it seems to me that the caution Jesus is giving us as we come to the end of the world, don't just live life without considering the future. We should live life eating, drinking, marrying, giving in marriage, but not as if that's just the end of all things.
0: Right.
1: Live those things, enjoy those things, but always in the conscious remembrance that Jesus is coming.
0: Right. Yeah, because these people in the flood, they didn't remember creation, and they didn't know anything was coming because they weren't listening to what the warning signs were that Noah was giving them. The same thing for us. We might not remember the sacrifice crisis. Maybe not might not remember everything that's happening, and we're forgetting that the Bible ends with the second coming. The Bible doesn't just say you're now free and just keep on going and going and going. There is something more coming that we're looking forward to.
1: So it seems to me a person could say, okay, now I'm going to live life remembering the second coming. What does that look like? And so that's where we started in Hebrews. Living life, remembering the second coming, Paul is going to say in Hebrews, live the life by faith. Live the life by faith in Christ. Believe that he is there. Believe that he's walking with us. Believe his word over our own word. Live by faith, and you will find grace in the eyes of the Lord, and a pronouncement will be made. You are a just and perfect person in your generation.
0: That's huge. And I take back what I said earlier. There is still something that none of us have experienced, and that is the second coming. And so just like, no, we have no precedent of a second coming. We have no precedent of living for eternity. But there is a time coming, and we need to look forward to that and remember that. And the way, like you said, the way we do that is the same way Noah did that. It says Noah walked with God. That's the only way that we can live looking forward to the second coming, yet still living life now. It's looking forward and walking with God and trusting that even if we haven't seen something, we can trust God's promise that it's going to happen.
1: Thank you, Michael. I've really enjoyed this. Thanks for leading us into this discussion.
0: All right, thank you so much for listening to this episode of the More Than That podcast. As always, go ahead and check us out on Instagram at the More Than podcast. You can leave any questions or thoughts you have there. We'd love to hear back from you on what you guys would like to hear discussed. If there's any future topics that you would like to hear about, just let us know and we'll try to work that into the schedule. But as always, thank you for listening and have a great day.

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1: The first atomic explosion was actually described 3,000 years ago, long before the invention of gunpowder. I'll return in a moment with the amazing facts about pillars of smoke.

this is Joe Cruz on the Amazing Facts broadcast, facts which affect you. Now, friends, I don't need to remind you that we live in a serious world today. We realize that if some country carelessly uses the hydrogen bomb, it'll be fatal for all of us. We're afraid, as the bombs and intercontinental missiles get bigger and bigger, that someday, someplace, somebody will get a little careless and push the wrong button, and the world might go up in smoke. I quote from Sir Philip Gibbs. He says, scientists today are filled with grave anxieties about the near future and predict dark things. They're afraid of the power in men's hands. End of quotation. Another statesman said this, the heart of the nations is sick with fear. Statesmen are terror-stricken and perplexed. Now you may recall that Jesus Christ said that men's hearts would be failing them for fear and for looking after those things as are coming on the earth. Luke 21:26. Now men surely could make a fatal mistake in the handling of exploding atoms. Many people don't realize that 400 years before the birth of Jesus in Bethlehem, God prophesied through his prophet Joel the atom bomb and the time of the end. It would be one of the signs of the last days. Speaking of the end of time when God's going to pour out his spirit on the world, Joel said this, and I will show wonders in the heavens and in the earth, blood and fire and pillars of smoke. Joel 2:30. Now I want you to think a moment about the words pillars of smoke.

authoritative and one of the best that was ever published. It was written about 100 years ago by that great Hebrew scholar Jacinius. Now remember that Jacinius did not live in our day. He had never seen an atom bomb or its explosion or the pillar of smoke. Remember also that the prophet Joel was describing something that he had seen in vision and was using the best language he could in his day to describe it. And this Hebrew scholar Jacinius wrote down in the Hebrew dictionary over 100 years ago for this word Timroth that it means, quote, a pillar or column of smoke that spreads out at the top like a palm tree, end of quotation. Isn't that amazing, friends? Written down over 100 years ago is the correct meaning of the word Timroth, the word Joel used to describe the last days over 400 years before Christ was born in Bethlehem. He was describing a pillar or column of smoke that spreads out at the top like a palm tree. How amazingly clear God used the prophet Joel to predict the last days of the earth, that there would be in the hands of men the atom bomb power with the capabilities of dealing a fatal, stunning blow to the history of man. And yet, as fatal as this could be to mankind, I'm thinking of a fatal mistake with far more serious consequences than this. Man could die in an atomic explosion and still have the hope of coming up to live again at the second coming of Jesus on the resurrection morning. But what if his name was not in the book of life? What if he had willful sins that were not pardoned? What if he had committed the unpardonable sin and came up in the resurrection of the wicked at the end of the 1,000 years only to face the judgment of God and die the second death? Surely this would be the most fatal mistake a man could make. And the Bible says that this is the fatal mistake that will send millions to their doom. In Matthew 12, 30 and 31, Jesus warns of the unpardonable sin. He said, "He that is not with me is against me, and he that gathereth not with me scattereth abroad." Now please notice that one is all the way with Jesus or else he is against him. There's no neutral ground. There's no halfway mark. Oh, I wish we could realize this, friends. Jesus said a man is either for me and goes all the way with me or else he's actually scattering away from the truth. And then he went on to say this, "Wherefore I say unto you, all manner of sin and blasphemy shall be forgiven unto men, but the blasphemy against the Holy Ghost shall not be forgiven unto men." What a statement! Jesus says all kinds of sin can be forgiven, but there's one that cannot be forgiven, and that is sinning against the Holy Spirit. The individual who keeps on pushing off and pushing off and pushing off and fighting the Holy Spirit, by and by there comes the hour when God can do nothing more for him, and the Holy Spirit ceases to work and leaves him forever. Now, in order to understand how men commit the sin against the Holy Spirit, it's necessary that we understand the work of the Holy Spirit. As it says in John 16, 7 and 8, "I tell you the truth, it is expedient for you that I go away. If I go not away, if I go away, I will send the Comforter to you." Now listen, Jesus could be in only one place at one time after he took the form of man, the likeness of human flesh. But when he ascended to heaven, he sent the Spirit in a special way to be present with everybody, and he would be with them, all people, at the very same time. And he said, "When he's come, he will reprove the world of sin and of righteousness and of judgment. When he, the Spirit of truth, is come, he will guide you into all truth." John 16, 8 and 13. So you see, the work of the Holy Spirit is to guide men in an understanding of the Word of God and to guide men in the search for truth. To guide, condemn, and to convict of sin. That is the work of the Holy Spirit. But I like to ask, friends, through what does the Spirit speak? I find that some people say, "Well, the Spirit speaks to me through impressions and dreams, or maybe I have visions." But listen, generally speaking, there's one avenue through which the Holy Spirit speaks, and that we've referred to in 2 Peter 1, verse 19. "We have also a more sure word of prophecy, whereunto ye do well that ye take heed, as unto a light that shineth in a dark place." And then Jesus prayed this prayer, "Sanctify them through thy truth. Thy word is truth." John 17, 17. So it's not enough to read the Bible. It's not enough to believe the Bible. There's only one thing that counts, and that is that we take heed. "For prophecy came not in old time of the will of man, but holy men of God spake
as they

They were moved by the Holy Ghost, 2 Peter 1:21. Now, who was guiding Isaiah when he wrote those prophecies? Well, the Holy Spirit, friends. And who was guiding Daniel as he wrote his prophecies? Who was guiding Peter and Paul as they wrote? Oh, listen, bear in mind, the whole Bible was dictated and directed by the Holy Spirit. When an individual disregards or rejects one part of the Bible, he is resisting the Holy Spirit. It's absolutely fatal for an individual to disregard one portion of the Word of God or discard it. Oh, I wish that men could realize that, friends. There's no hope in the world. There's no hope, for example, of a modernist being saved unless he repents. A man sits in judgment on the Word of God and picks out this part and picks out that part, will not accept this, will not accept that, and takes his finite human judgment and sets it up above the wisdom of God and the writings of the Holy Spirit. Listen, there's no hope in the world of that individual being saved. A man cannot sin against the Holy Spirit and be saved. It can't be done. The Bible is God's book from Genesis to Revelation, directed and inspired by the Holy Spirit. It's God's holy book. And when a man disregards or rejects a portion of that word, he's actually fighting against the Holy Spirit. And remember, friends, for that, there is no forgiveness. This book was given by the Holy Spirit. Those men did not write their own opinions. They wrote as they were directed by the Spirit of God, and it's fatal to reject or neglect a single portion of that sacred word. There's another thing that I think we ought to mention also. The Holy Spirit, when He speaks to a man today, is going to agree 100% with what He said to Peter and Paul and Isaiah. Isn't that right? I wish we'd keep that thought in mind. It's very important. I find people who claim to have visions. They claim to have had special revelations. Now, if they are from God, they will agree 100% with the written Word. The Holy Spirit gave this book, the Bible. Back there, holy men of God wrote as they were moved by the Holy Spirit. And the Holy Spirit is not going to reveal to a man down here in this day something contrary to what He gave in the written Word. So, when individuals come to me and tell me of marvelous experiences, which they've had, wonderful visions and all that, but contrary to the written Word of God, I know, my friend, that is not the power of truth. It is from the powers of darkness. And the Bible says, try the spirits, or test the spirits, for many false prophets are gone out into the world. 1 John 4:1. Now, Jesus warned us about our saying that we're saved, and yet we're unwilling to follow His pattern and His commandments. He said we can say, Lord, Lord, even sing in the church choir, or teach Sunday school, and be lost if we're not willing to follow Him all the way. Matthew 7:21-24. Not everyone that saith unto me, Lord, Lord, shall enter into the kingdom of heaven, but he that doeth the will of my Father which is in heaven. Many will say to me in that day, Lord, Lord, have we not prophesied in thy name, and in thy name have cast out devils, and in thy name done many wonderful works? And then will I profess unto them, I never knew you. Depart from me, ye that work iniquity. Yes, it's a fearful thing to think that individuals would discard part of the Bible. And yet, of course, men do that. Christ and all His teaching and preaching called to witness the sacred Word of God so that men would be without excuse in the judgment day. For everything He taught, He based on the Word of God, the writings of the prophets. John 9:41, Jesus said to them, if ye were blind, ye should have no sin. But now you say, we see, therefore your sin remaineth. So it's not counted to man as sin when he's been disobeying in honest ignorance. When a man has known no better, no different, that will be forgiven. Paul says, of the times of this ignorance God winked at, but now commandeth all men everywhere to repent. Acts 17:30. But when he gives light in his mercy and love, and when he thrusts that light into a man's heart and mind, then he expects that individual to follow it. For it says in James 4:17, therefore to him that knoweth to do good and doeth it not, to him it is sin. It was not sin last week. It was not sin a month ago, maybe. Why? The light of truth had not shone into that individual's life. But once the light comes, once it shines on the pathway and a man sees and understands, Jesus says that from that time on, he becomes accountable to heaven.
And when a person refuses to walk in that light of truth that has been revealed by the Holy Spirit, he's actually grieving that Holy Spirit and is sinning against that third person of the Godhead. Now, this is a sin that cannot be forgiven. Refusing to walk in the light and obey the Spirit of God when he comes to teach us the truth as it is in Jesus. Oh, friends, how very important it is for us to take one step at a time in obedience as God reveals the truth to us. Now, this has been a very important message today, and we're going to continue with it. We are not finished with it today, but I would like to send you my little book on this subject entitled The Point of No Return. It actually covers most of the material that will be presented in this present series. So write for that little book entitled The Point of No Return. By the way, give the call letters of the station also when you write. And now, this is Joe Cruz saying goodbye for today.

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4: Welcome to Your Story Hour. I'm Aunt Nikki.
5: And I'm Uncle John, and we're here to bring you today's
4: inspiring story.
5: Hello, boys and girls, and hello, Aunt Nikki.
4: Hello, Uncle John, and a big welcome to everyone.
5: Aunt Nikki, you look like you're about ready to burst with eagerness. You must have an extra special story for us today.
4: Well, I do have an extra special story all ready to roll, Uncle John. In fact, it's one that Aunt Carol has recorded for us.
5: Wonderful. I love her stories. Do you know what it's about?
4: Yes. It's about a 14-year-old young lady in what is now Quebec, Canada, who was faced with an unusual challenge. Well, it would be unusual today, but it wasn't all that uncommon back in 1692 when this story happened. Her personal bravery, however, was so exceptional and inspirational that...
5: Whoa, wait a minute there, Aunt Nikki. Do I remember your saying that Aunt Carol would be telling this story?
4: Well, Uncle John, I guess I was getting a little carried away.
5: And who could blame you? It all sounds so exciting. So...
4: Yes?
5: Why don't we get started right away?
4: Good idea, Uncle John. Let's. So here now is Aunt Carol with her story, Madeleine's Courage.
6: Madeleine de Verchères was the fourth of what eventually would be 12 children of François and Marie de Verchères, who had a fort on the St. Lawrence River about 24 miles north of the settlement of Montreal, Canada. Helping her parents run the fort kept Madeleine busy. They had only a few servants to help, and since Madeleine's older siblings had either already moved away or died in tragic ways, it fell to Madeleine to help with the spinning and weaving, milking cows, making cheese, and many other household chores.
7: Madeleine, ma petite chou, help me spread the blankets over the bushes.
8: Oui, maman.
7: This is a good spot here in the bright sunshine.
8: Bien. Maman, why do we spread the blankets in the sun?
7: The sun makes them fresh and clean, and it kills sickness.
8: How does it do that?
7: Nobody knows, ma petite. We just know it works. You must remember this for when you have your own household.
8: My own household? I'm too young to get married.
7: Madeleine, when I was your age, I had been married for 2 years and had my first baby.
8: You married at the age of 12?
7: Well, 12 and a half. Don't look so surprised. It is quite normal. Most women here in the wilderness marry between 12 and 14. And your papa was 28.
8: So old.
7: Oh, but he was magnifique. A man to turn a young woman's head and win her heart. After all, Madeleine, a young woman needs an older man to protect her.
8: Then a woman should not marry so young.
7: Surely you remember your sister? Marie-Jeanne was married at 14.
8: A lot of good it did her. She is only 18 now and she has already been married twice. Both husbands were killed by the Iroquois Indians. She would have been safer if she had stayed home with us.
7: Being at home did not save François Michel. Remember, your oldest brother was killed by the Iroquois right here by the river just last year.
8: But of course, I remember. It was horrible. Oh, Maman, I miss him so. Why did the Iroquois hate us so much?
7: It goes all the way back to 1534, when Captain Jacques Cartier came to this area, exploring for His Majesty King François I. The French did not like how cruel the Iroquois were to their captives, so the Iroquois did not like the French.
8: But we are friends with other Indian tribes. Many of the Ottawa serve in Papa's army regiment.
7: Oui, it is true. Now the English have made friends with the Iroquois. I think they both would like to see the French leave New France. The English, because they want to take the land themselves, and the Iroquois, because they have lived here for hundreds of years, maybe thousands. It is their home.
8: Well, I was born here, so it is my home too. And I'm going to stay and protect you and Papa and the boys. and I don't intend to get married until I'm old and gray.
6: A few weeks later, Madeline's father, who was a part-time soldier on half pay, made an announcement.
9: Mes petits, Commander Contrecoeur has called for ma présence in Quebec City.
8: You mean Uncle Antoine, Papa?
9: He is Uncle Antoine when he is at home, Madeline. But when he orders me to Quebec City, he is Regimental Commander Contrecoeur. I leave in the morning to meet up with him at Fort Contrecoeur, and we will travel the rest of the way together.
7: Oh, what a shame, François. I had hoped you would take me to Montreal. I must purchase some supplies for the winter.
9: Oui, the winter will be here before we know it. It comes much earlier here than it does back home in France.
7: I wouldn't know about the weather in Europe, since I was born and raised here in New France. But I know that the winter will come here soon, and it will be fierce.
9: I am fortunate to have you for a wife, Marie. My salary of 150 livres a month only goes so far. But you always manage to make it go further than I expect.
7: Oh, merci, François. I always do my best. But how am I to get to Montreal if you are required to go in the opposite direction?
9: One of our tenants, Monsieur Giron, is planning a trip to Montreal. I am sure he will be happy to take you with him.
7: Bien. Madeline, that means you will be in charge here at the fort until one of us returns. You must take care of your brothers and deal with any problems the tenants bring to you.
8: You can count on me, Maman.
7: Très bien, but you really don't need to salute me, ma petite.
6: A few days after François left for Quebec City, Madeline and her two younger brothers, 12-year-old Pierre and 10-year-old Alexandre, stood at the dock as their mother prepared to paddle away to Montreal with Monsieur Gironde.
7: Alexandre, remember to say your prayers while I am gone.
3: I will, Mama.
7: And Pierre, Madeline is in charge. You must do what she tells you.
10: Oui, Mama, I will.
7: Très bien. We are leaving now. Au revoir.
8: Au revoir.
3: Bon voyage. Come back soon.
6: After Madeline's parents departed on their separate missions, it was a peaceful time at Fort Verchères. So peaceful, in fact, that the soldiers soon became bored. Finally, one of the men approached Madeline with a plan.
11: Mademoiselle, if it meets with your approval, we would like to go hunting. This is a good time to find deer, so perhaps we can supply meat for the winter. Soon it will be too cold.
8: That sounds like a good plan, Svatier. How long do you think you'd be gone?
11: Probably a week or two. We want to get a good supply of meat.
8: All right, then. Go and enjoy yourselves. By the time you get back, I think you will be glad to spend some time just sitting before the fire. It will probably take you all winter to warm up.
11: Oh, yes. Perhaps we can also bring some wood for that fire.
8: That would certainly help. I do not think you should all go at once, though. Leave two men here.
11: We will do that, mademoiselle. Merci. Merci. We will see that you do not regret your decision.
6: The majority of the soldiers happily left on their hunting trip, which meant that at 8 o'clock on the morning of October 22nd, only two soldiers remained at the fort. That morning, the sun was bright and warm, so Madeline and her servant, La Violette, began spreading linens to air out a few hundred yards from the fort. Not far away, the tenant farmers were working on the autumn harvest when suddenly La Violette cried out in alarm.
7: Mademoiselle! The Iroquois are upon us. Look, they are attacking the farmers.
8: Oh, no. Run to the fort, La Violette. Run!
6: But La Violette was already well on her way. Suddenly, Madeline saw a band of Iroquois warriors charging straight at her. In her terror, it seemed to her that there were 40 or 50 Indians after her, but it was actually closer to a dozen. Madeline spun around and dashed after her servant, praying as she ran. When she got close to the fort, she called for help.
8: To arms! We are under attack! Oh, they are shooting at me. Why have these soldiers not come to help? Oh, that shot was so close. I must make it. Almost. Almost.
6: Fortunately for Madeline, muskets were notoriously inaccurate and had to be reloaded after every shot. She made it safely to the gate. La Violette was already inside the fort, and as Madeline neared the gate, some women and children from the tenant farms were just arriving as well.
8: Colette! Angelique! Hurry! Inside! The gate! Good! We made it!
10: Mademoiselle Madeline, my husband was killed before my eyes. Help us, or my children and I will be killed too.
8: My Armand was taken by the Iroquois. Save us, mademoiselle. Soldiers, bar the gate. The Iroquois are right behind us. Oh no, where are the soldiers? Quickly, my friends, help me bar the gate. There, good. Now we are...
10: They took our cattle.
8: I saw flames. They are burning our houses.
10: We have lost everything.
8: Quiet. You are scaring your children.
10: Forgive me, mademoiselle. My poor little ones. Come to mama.
8: Colette, Angelique, I know you and your children have just had a horrifying experience. But remember, the Iroquois are just outside. When they hear you weeping and wailing, they will think that we are weak and helpless.
12: But are we not?
8: No, we are not. We have several muskets and a cannon, and we will pray. No one can defeat us when God is with us.
13: Amen. No one can defeat us when God is with us.
4: So very true, Uncle John. There might be a mountain in front of us, but if God is beside us, we can scale it.
13: Mm-hmm. He gives us the tools we need to succeed, Aunt Nikki.
4: Jesus is truly the best friend we could ever have.
13: Mm-hmm.
4: That's why Uncle John and I want you to know him, too.
13: That's right, boys and girls. There's no greater adventure than learning more about Jesus.
4: So we invite you on a journey through adventures in the Holy Bible.
13: We get letters from many girls and boys telling us that they love the interesting stories and fun activities.
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13: 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But now, it's time to get back to our story. We left off at a very exciting moment.
4: Yes, we did. 14-year-old Madeline is in charge of the fort while her parents are away. All but two of the soldiers are also gone on a hunting trip, and it's at this moment when the Iroquois attack.
13: Oh, it's a very scary situation, but Madeline believes that God will help them survive. Let's hear what happens next in our story called Madeline's Courage.
6: After Madeline and a group of tenants escaped to the relative safety of the fort, Madeline took charge and sent the women and their children into the house. She then climbed to the bastions on the wall and fired the cannon to warn nearby forts and the soldiers who were out hunting. Knowing that the sound of the cannon would alert the military garrison in Montreal, the Indians withdrew into the forest. But Madeline continued to patrol the top of the wall, firing her musket and pretending to give orders to many soldiers.
8: All is well! Belanger, take your squad to the north bastion to join Delacroix. Laurent, you and your men cover the west bastion. Savatier, bring up more powder.
6: From that height, Madeline could see that there were places where logs had fallen from the wall. She descended the ladder and called to an aged servant.
8: Etienne, where are our soldiers? Are there not two still here?
14: Oui, mademoiselle. La Bonté and Gallet are in the armory.
8: Why have they not come to help? Surely they have heard all the commotion. I will go bring them out. La Bonté, what are you doing with that burning fuse?
15: Mademoiselle, if the Iroquois catch us, they will torture us horribly. I am going to light the gunpowder and blow up the fort so we will all die quickly.
8: Drop that fuse and grind it out with your heel. Now!
15: Oui, mademoiselle. There, it is out.
8: And you, Gallet, get up off the floor.
16: Mademoiselle.
8: Never have I seen such sorry excuses for soldiers. Both of you, outside. We must repair the holes in the wall.
15: Repair the wall? That is servant's work. I am a soldier.
8: You will repair the wall. Get outside now.
15: Oui, mademoiselle.
6: Madeline pulled off her bonnet and clapped a soldier's helmet on her head, then went outside to join her soldiers.
8: Here, I will help you raise the logs for the wall.
15: How can you help? Girls have no strength.
8: God will give me the strength I need. There, nail it in place while I go for the next one. The holes in the wall have been repaired. Now, La Bonté and Gallet, you will come with me to the bastions.
16: What can I do to help, Madeleine?
8: Come up to the bastions with us, Pierre.
17: May I come too?
8: Oui, Alexandre. I need the help of both of my brothers. We will move around the top of the wall, firing from different places. We will call out to each other, so the enemy will think there are many of us.
16: I will come too. I can fire a musket.
8: Bien, La Violette. I am happy to have you with us. And Etienne, you can fire the cannon every hour.
14: Oui, mademoiselle.
6: The plan seemed to work well, but in the afternoon, Madeleine suddenly remembered something.
8: Oh, no.
16: What is it, Madeleine?
8: My linens, Pierre. They are still on the bushes by the river.
16: Is that all?
8: What do you mean, is that all? Pierre, there are 3 bags of linens and several quilts out there. When you are unable to sleep all winter because you are shaking with cold in a bare bed, will you then say, is that all?
16: Oh.
8: Exactly. The linens and quilts must be brought in immediately.
17: I will go get them, Madeleine. Pierre can cover me with his musket.
8: Thank you, Alexandre, but I will go myself. La Violette will stand at the open gate with a musket at the ready. The rest of you keep watch from the bastions.
6: Madeleine knew there would be no way to replace the linens and quilts, isolated as they were in the wilderness, so she had no other choice but to try to rescue them. La Violette covered Madeleine with her musket while the teenager made 2 trips to get the linens back inside the fort. Thankfully, she was successful, and all went well, until later that afternoon.
8: There is a canoe on the river! It is Sir Pierre de Fontaine. And there's a woman with him, and 2 children. Oh, it must be his new wife from Paris, the widow he went to France to marry, with her children. They are heading for our landing.
16: The Iroquois will get them.
8: We must save them, Pierre. La Bonté, Gallet, you go out to the landing and hurry them into the fort. We will cover you with our muskets. Quickly! Never mind. You're both too scared to be of any use. I will go myself. La Violette, stand at the open gate and keep your musket at the ready.
16: Oui, mademoiselle.
17: Do not go, Madeleine. It is too dangerous.
8: I must go.
16: As soon as you get beyond the range of our muskets, the Iroquois will be upon you. I can see several of them out there, just waiting for a chance.
8: No, no, Pierre. When they see me marching out of the fort without a care, they will think we are many and we are just trying to lure them to us so we can fall on them. I hope.
15: But what if they do shoot you or they
8: take... If I am killed or taken, keep fighting. Do not give up. And keep firing the cannon. Help will come from Montreal if you just hold out long enough.
14: Bonjour! Mademoiselle, I have returned, as you can see. I have brought my new family with me. May I introduce my wife, Marguerite Antoine Fontaine, and these are her children, Henri and Cécile. We will have a good visit, n'est-ce pas?
8: Welcome, sire. Welcome, madame. Welcome, Henri and Cécile. My parents are both gone, but I am happy to receive you in their stead.
14: What is this? Your cannon is firing?
8: I must inform you, we have a situation. You must stay calm.
6: Quickly, Madeleine explained what was happening. Fontaine nodded gravely, but his wife, unused to the frontier, was panicky.
18: Pierre, we have come to
8: our death!
18: Hush, Marguerite, hush! We must not alert the enemy, eh?
8: You and your children go before me. Act light-hearted. Give no sign of fear.
18: We will do as you say, mademoiselle. Won't we, Marguerite?
8: Oui, Pierre. There. We are safe for the moment. But the Iroquois are still about. I think they will try to attack tonight. Fontaine, you, with La Bonté and Galet, here, take all the women and children to the armory. That is the strongest place.
18: And what will you do, mademoiselle?
8: I will return to the wall with my brothers and Etienne. We will each stand at one bastion, calling to each other through the night.
19: And what if you are killed at your post?
8: Killed?
19: What happens to us, then?
8: You will keep fighting, Calais. Never stop fighting, even if you see me burned and cut in pieces.
12: Oh, Pierre!
8: Do not fear, madame. You are safe in the armory. We must all keep up a show of fighting. We have plenty of powder and shot.
17: Madeleine, it is getting really cold.
8: I know, Alexandre. Maman and Papa said winter would soon be here. This is it. Listen to that wind.
16: It is from the northeast.
8: Yes, Pierre. There will be a storm tonight.
17: Can we go in the house for the night?
8: No, we must stay at our posts. Remember what Papa has so often said. A gentleman is born, but to die for God and King.
16: It will be all right, Alexandra. We will all be here together.
8: But we must not huddle together like this. We must keep moving around the wall. Keep a sharp eye out, and every few minutes call out, "All is well." If the enemy are listening, they will think we are many and strong.
17: Snowing, all is well.
8: Who goes there?
14: It is moi, Etienne. I have seen something moving out there.
8: Show me.
14: You see? Over there by the edge of the woods. The trees make it hard to tell anything about them, but something is definitely moving around. And they are coming closer to the fort.
8: Yes, I see. I can't tell how many there are, though. I can't tell if... Are they even human?
14: Oh, it is only cattle. Some of the cattle have come back. I will go open the gate and let them in.
8: No, Etienne. The Iroquois are no doubt hiding among them, covered in cowhides. If we open the gate, they will fall upon us and slaughter us.
14: Oh, what a shame. If there is a long siege, we could really use those cattle.
8: That is a good point.
17: Please, Madeleine.
16: I will go. You cannot cover me with your muskets.
8: No, Pierre. We will all go. You and Alexandre make sure your muskets are loaded before we go down. Follow me at a distance, with your weapons at your ready, to guard me. I will open the gate. Just enough to let in one beast at a time. Etienne, watch closely from up here.
14: I will, mademoiselle. I may be 80, but I have the eyes of a man of 20.
8: Good, because if I cry out, you must shoot at anything that moves.
14: Oh, oui, mademoiselle. This will be my first time to fire the musket.
8: It is? Then let us hope you do not have to use it. Come, boys, let us bring the cows home. I am sure they will be eager for milking after all this time.
17: Are we going to milk the cows, Madeleine?
8: No. We will wake up La Bonté and Galet and make them do it.
6: Working quickly and carefully, Madeleine brought the cattle safely inside, then closed and barred the gate behind them. And in the morning, after a long, anxious, and bone-chilling night, the bright sun seemed to melt away the fears of the night. Madeleine gathered everyone around her in the armory for a council of war.
8: With God's help, we have made it through the night. He will help us for as long as it takes.
16: As long as it takes for what, Madeleine?
8: For help to arrive, Pierre. We will continue firing the cannon every hour. Montreal is only 8 leagues away. I am sure help is already on the way. It cannot be long now.
20: It will not come soon enough. If we stay here, we will all die. Pierre, you must take me from this terrible place at once.
18: Marguerite, please. We are perfectly safe here. Nothing happened last night, so surely...
20: It was mere luck, I tell you. I wish I had never left Paris to come to this awful wilderness. This is a worthless fort with only 2 soldiers and a mere girl to defend it. Take me back to Fort Contrecoeur. I do not want to die.
18: But Marguerite, my dear, Contrecoeur is 3 hours away.
20: I don't care. I must get away from here. Take me now.
18: Very well. If you wish to go, you may take the canoe. I will fit it with a sail and your children will help you. They will go with you. They're used to handling a sailboat, but I will never desert Mademoiselle Madeleine.
6: For 2 long days, Madeleine directed activities to secure the safety of the fort, continually patrolling the bastions, calling out orders, encouraging her small band of defenders. She had neither eaten nor slept in all that time. Finally, on the second evening, taking a short break, she dozed for a moment in the armory, her head on the table and her musket at her side. Suddenly, the door crashed open.
15: Mademoiselle Madeleine! You must come quickly. Canoes are approaching the landing.
8: Come with me to the bastions.
15: There, see? They are being very quiet. Are they Iroquois?
8: It is hard to tell in the dark. Let us find out. Who goes there?
21: We are French. I am Lieutenant Mollery. Come to your assistance.
8: They are here. The soldiers have come to help us. La Bonté, you stand sentry at the gate. I am going down to meet them at the landing. Sir, you are most welcome. Here, take my musket. I gladly surrender it to you.
11: Keep it, mademoiselle. It seems to be in good hands already. We heard your cannon in Montreal and I was sent to assist. I have 40 men with me.
8: 40? Then, sir, I beg you will relieve my sentries. There are only 7 of us.
11: Only 7? But surely...
8: 2 are children, 2 of us are women, and 1 is an old man of 80 who has never fired a shot. We have had no relief for 2 days.
11: This is incredible. You are so young and so brave. But of course, I will be happy to relieve you. You and your sentries must eat and rest. You are safe now.
8: I knew God would aid us. You, sir, are the answer to our prayers.
6: God had answered Madeleine's prayers, and Lieutenant Montmory was right. The fort was safe. Later, Ottawa allies of the French rescued all 20 of the tenant farmers who had been captured during the Iroquois attack. The soldiers who had left on a hunting trip all returned, telling how they had survived by sheltering at a fort nearby where they hunted. Later, when Madeleine's father died, and in recognition of her brave defense of the fort, the colonial government gave her father's pension to Madeleine on condition that she provide for her mother, which of course she did. And as a side note, Madeleine didn't wait until she was old and gray to marry, but she did put it off until she was 28. In 1716, the story of her bravery won the praise of King Louis XV. Yet all her life, Madeleine humbly did not take credit for her victory. Instead, she said it was her trust in God that saved her family's fort.
13: Wow, Aunt Nikki, that was an exciting story, just like you said.
22: I thought you'd like it. And you know, Uncle John, it's amazing what God can do when we put our trust in Him.
13: Mm-hmm. And we want all of you adults to know that many kids tell us that our stories have taught them to trust in God, to be courageous, to persevere, and to be the best version of themselves.
22: We invite you to join us in changing lives by supporting our ministry. 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
13: Thank you. Thank you for helping us to tell inspirational stories. And we look forward to sharing another one with you soon.

0: Jerusalem, behold, your house is left unto you desolate.
1: Jesus probably didn't mean anything special.
2: No, Caiaphas, you know better than that. The words of Jesus have always had a special meaning. Too deep, I'll admit, for most people to understand, even us.
1: You mean I'm not as wise as that unlettered, illiterate man from Nazareth?
2: Are you? Well, are you?
1: Well, of course, of course.
2: And tell me, what did he mean in saying that the temple would be left desolate?
1: I doubt if what he means makes any difference.
2: Well, it could mean that soon the magnificent temple, the glory of our nation, will lie in ruins?
1: Inconceivable. The temple is indestructible.
2: Well, your indifference is merely put on. You're as worried as I am.
1: Well, what difference does it make? Soon we'll have him put to death.
3: What could he have meant?
4: Who and what?
3: Jesus. When he said the house would be left desolate.
4: Well, I thought he had reference to the temple, but thinking it over, how could he? After all, the temple is indestructible, with its pure white walls made of enormous marble blocks.

0: Some of it, they say, even stood the siege of Nebuchadnezzar's army. Now, how those mighty walls could ever be overthrown is hard to comprehend.
1: I remember that the Master said, "There shall not be left one stone upon another that shall not be thrown down."
0: Why do we not ask him his meaning?
1: Where is he?
0: On Mount of Olives, alone.
1: Do you, James, Andrew, do you want to go with Peter and me to see the Master?
2: Surely.
0: May we talk to thee, Master?
3: Sit down, my disciples.
0: The things that thou talked of, Master, tell us, when shall these things be? And what shall be the sign of thy coming, and of the end of the world?
3: In answering thee, I answer not only for thee, but also for those who should live in the last scenes of this earth's history.
0: Yes, Master.
1: We understand, Lord.
3: Take heed that no man deceive you. For many shall come in my name, saying, "I am Christ," and shall deceive many.
0: But, Master, how can anyone be fooled? Thou art the Christ.
3: In the last days shall come many doing marvelous things, until they almost deceive the very elect. And ye shall hear of wars and rumors of wars. See that ye be not troubled, for all these things must come to pass. But the end is not yet.
1: Well, rumors of wars are heard even now. Emperors are murdered. Men fight for supremacy.
3: Nation shall rise against nation, and kingdom against kingdom. And there shall be famines and pestilences and earthquakes in divers places. All these things are the beginning of sorrows.
1: Oh, terrible things are ahead.
3: As the religious leaders see these things, they will declare them to be God's judgments upon the nations, for holding in bondage his chosen people. They will declare that these signs are the token of the advent of the Messiah. Be not deceived. They are the beginning of his judgment.
0: That sounds exactly like our religious leaders, always blaming someone else for what they do.
3: The people have glorified themselves. They have not repented and been converted that I should heal them. Many shall be offended and shall betray and hate one another.
0: Is it possible, Master, that fathers and mothers shall betray their children? Children betray their parents? Friend betray friend?
3: This shall be.
1: When shall these things be, Master?
3: When ye see Jerusalem compassed with armies, then know that the desolation thereof is nigh. Flee ye to the mountains. Pray that your flight be not in the winter, neither on the Sabbath day. After these things, the Son of Man shall come the second time in majesty and glory.
1: Oh, when shall thy second coming be, Lord?
3: No man knoweth the day nor hour, no, not even the angels in heaven. First, there shall be great tribulation. If any man shall say unto you, "Lo, here is Christ," or "there," believe it not. For there shall arise false Christs and false prophets, and shall show great signs and wonders, insomuch that, if it were possible, they shall deceive the very elect. As the lightning cometh out of the east, and shineth even unto the west, so shall also the coming of the Son of Man be.
0: Are these things sure, Master?
3: As in the days of Noah, people were eating and drinking, marrying and giving in marriage, until the day that Noah entered the ark and the flood took them away, so also shall it be at the second coming of the Son of Man.
1: Thy coming will be a surprise to many, my Lord.
3: Take ye heed, watch and pray. If therefore thou shalt not watch, I will come on thee as a thief. The false teachers look for the church to enjoy earthly prosperity and glory. They are saying peace and safety. Then sudden destruction cometh upon them. Watch ye therefore, and pray always, that ye may be accounted worthy to escape all these things that shall come to pass.

0: 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KPOG, the power of God.
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0: the time.
1: My, you guys are in great voice. Thank you for singing so beautifully. Okay, Kids Bible Club, tonight we continue to hear from our members about their favorite Bible text. Henry, I think it's your turn this week.
2: Thanks, Pastor Perez. My favorite Bible text is the very first one in the Bible, Genesis 1:1.
1: Okay, let's all open our Bibles to that passage. Henry will read the text and then tell us why it's important to him.
2: Genesis 1:1. In the beginning, God created the heavens and the earth.
1: Wow, Henry, very impressive reading.
2: I wanted to sound like one of those preachers on TV.
1: And you did. So tell us, why is that verse so important to you?
2: Because of monkeys.
3: Hey, Henry, been looking in the mirror lately?
1: Thank you, Hannah. Let's let Henry talk now. You'll get your turn.
2: Yeah, Hannah, let's let Henry talk. Anyway, the other day I was reading about monkeys and dinosaurs, and the book said that dinosaurs roamed the earth millions of years ago and that humans were once monkeys.
3: Some still are.
1: Thank you, Hannah.
2: But the text and the other texts in Genesis say that we didn't come from monkeys. God created us. I like that better. I'd much rather have been created by someone who loves me instead of just becoming me after I was a monkey or something strange like that.
1: Well put, Henry. I agree. God is our creator. Genesis 1:1 reminds us of that fact. Give Henry a big hand for his great reading and lesson.
2: Oh, very funny.
4: Jesus wants to be our friend. He has placed in our hearts a desire to share our deepest secrets and brightest hopes with Him. This program was brought to you by the Children's Ministries Department of the General Conference of Seventh-day Adventists.
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1: Are you a salty person? Do you like salt in your life? You know, for someone like me, I love adding salt to my food. But from somebody who has an Indian heritage, I don't just like salt. I like hot, hot pepper as well. And the Bible actually talks about adding salt to add flavor to your life. What kind of flavor are you adding to your life? You know, in Matthew chapter 5, it says, "You are the salt of the earth." But what good is salt if it's lost its flavor? Can it make it salty again? Will it be trampled out underfoot? In the same way, let your good deeds shine out for all to see, so that everyone will praise your Heavenly Father. In other words, you gotta be a salty person or a spicy person in order to add flavor to your Christian faith. I'm Chaplain Kumar, and this is your 1 minute devotional.
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0: wish we could establish a time.
1: I do too, really. All those other prophecies are meaningless if we can't find out when it's going to happen.
2: Oh, don't say meaningless, Melchior. An event of such magnitude will certainly be important no matter when it takes place.
1: But important to someone else if it happens after our lifetime.
0: No, that event will be important to all people who ever have or ever will live, no matter when it takes place. Why, if we didn't believe that, Melchior, it would be of no use for us to study these prophecies. They were given to the Hebrew race, and it is the Hebrew scriptures that we're studying, and we're certainly not Hebrews.
2: No, Caspar, we're not Hebrews, but sometimes I wonder if we are wise men, as we're called, if we can't figure out the time. Surely, with all the prophecies concerning the birth of the Savior, there must be one somewhere to tell us when to expect it. Come, let us review them again.
0: Well, the first prophecy was given by God to Adam and Eve. Actually, it was spoken to the serpent, or devil, but the promise was for Adam and Eve and all mankind. Now, I will put enmity between thee and the woman, and between thy seed and her seed, and he shall bruise thy head, and thou shalt bruise his heel.
2: Then there was Balaam, who said, and there shall come a star out of Jacob. I wonder if there's any special significance to the use of the word star.
1: Oh, Balthazar, just because you're an astronomer. You know which prophecy I like best? Isaiah's. Behold, a virgin shall conceive and bear a son, and shall call his name Emmanuel. And his name shall be called Wonderful, Counselor, the Mighty God, the Everlasting Father, the Prince of Peace. Such majestic-sounding names.
2: I suppose that every Israelite woman since Eve has hoped that her son would be the one to bruise the head of the serpent.
1: Yes, yes, but what we must search for is some statement, some fact that will give us the approximate time of this great event.
0: Now let us divide the scrolls among us, and if we search diligently, then surely we'll find something. Melchior! Balthazar, come here. I found it. At least I think so.
1: Read it to
2: us. Yes, read it.
0: Well, it was written by Daniel. Now listen. Know, therefore, and understand that from the going forth of the commandment to restore and build Jerusalem unto the Messiah, the prince shall be 7 weeks and 62 weeks. Well, that's it, isn't it?
1: Messiah, the Prince of Peace, Emmanuel, the Mighty God. Yes, I'm sure they all refer to one and the same.
0: And there is a time element there. 7 weeks and 62 weeks from the time that the restoration of Jerusalem was authorized. If my memory serves me correctly, this commandment or authorization was given by Artaxerxes about 450 years ago. Well, I guess I was wrong.
1: No, maybe not. We found, remember, that the Israelite writers, when prophesying of some future event, used the term day when referring to a year. Therefore, 7 and 60 and 2 would be a total of 69 weeks, or 483 prophetic days, or 483 literal years.
2: If this Messiah is to come 483 years after Artaxerxes' permission to restore Jerusalem, then it isn't quite time yet for his birth. For the command was given only 450 years ago.
1: You're right, except for one small detail. Does his coming mean his birth or his anointing? If it means his birth, then the time would have to be a few years away. If, however, it means his anointing, then his birth could be at any time now, for the Hebrews anoint their priests only after they've become, in mind and body, a man.
2: Yes, that's so. Yes. But I'm still intrigued by the expression of Balaam, a star. Let us observe the stars and study them. Perhaps...
3: My, Mary, but you do sound happy this morning.
4: Oh, I am. You'll never guess.
3: Oh, I don't know. Usually that kind of happiness in one of your age means just one thing. Are you and Joseph?
4: Yes. Oh, yes. Last night he told me that he loved me, and he asked
3: me... But, Mary, will your parents approve?
4: Oh, I'm sure my parents will approve. How could they help it? He's so good and kind, and he isn't that much older. And I love him so. And, oh, I'm so happy.
3: Then I'm happy for you.

0: Hail, thou that art highly favored. The Lord is with thee. Blessed art thou among women.
1: Who art thou?
0: Fear not, Mary, for thou hast found favor with God. And behold, thou shalt conceive and bear a son, and shall call his name Jesus. He shall be great, and shall be called the Son of the Highest, and he shall reign over the house of Jacob forever.
1: How shall this be, seeing that I am not yet married?
0: The Holy Spirit shall come upon thee, and the power of the Highest shall overshadow thee. Therefore also the child which shall be born of thee shall be called the Son of God.
1: But I told you I am not married.
0: With God, nothing is impossible.
1: Behold, I am but the handmaiden of the Lord. Be it unto me according to thy word. He's gone. Disappeared. He was an angel. The Lord has chosen me to be the mother of the promised one. Honor of honors. My son shall be the Son of the Highest, the Son of God. My son shall... Oh, I am not worthy to be the mother of the Son of God. He shall be King of Israel. Oh, God, help me to be worthy. King. Savior.

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Hey guys, Jason here from Building 429. Proverbs says, trust in the Lord with all your heart and lean not into your own understanding. In all your ways, acknowledge Him and He will make straight your path. In this season of life, you may be trying to figure out where your next foot should land as you're looking at a path that is not straight and as you're in the middle of the struggle of life. For myself, personally, I found myself as I get older struggling more and more to trust that the Lord is totally in control of my life and the environment that we live in where there's so much chaos surrounding us. One of the things that I've had to constantly fall back on is a reality that I can trust Him and that He's going to make my path straight. I wrote a new song for our new record. It's called You Can, and it talks about the reality of all the things that we struggle with so much in our own lives to believe that we can actually get things done. But I think in a lot of ways, one of our struggles also is that we believe in the American dream, and we believe that if we work hard enough, then everything's going to work out. That's actually contrary to scriptures, though. The scriptures say that the Lord gives grace to the humble, and He opposes the proud. And I know for me, one of the greatest sources of pride in my life has been all the things that I have worked so hard to accomplish in and of myself. Maybe you're the same. Maybe you've worked really hard to accomplish everything in your life, and yet at the same time, you don't feel like you're where you should be. I just want to encourage you to know that the Lord gives grace to the humble. And if you can humble yourself before the Lord and trust in all of, in Him, then I promise you over and over again, you'll find out that the things that seem so difficult, the mountains that seem like they can't move, you'll find that He has the power to move for you. The song that I wrote called You Can says, I can't walk on the water, I can't stand in the fire unless I look into your eyes, unless I have you by my side. I can't conquer a giant or shut the mouth of a lion. I know that I am just a man, but I'm still in your hands, and you can. I hope that blesses you today, and I hope you remember that we serve a God who

0: Another day, no rest for the weary, especially if they're poor.
1: No, not much.
0: We slave and slave and still have nothing.
1: Oh, it's not that bad. We have a few things. I've got that saber that was made in Damascus. That's quite valuable, and you have the gold piece that your uncle gave you. That's worth a great deal, and we have our oxen.
0: Don't quibble. I weave and weave, and all our garments grow old and ragged.
1: You're exaggerating again, dear. Remember that handsome coat I bought just last week? It's a beauty, and your new...
0: Oh, get along with you, and get to your plowing, or we will have...

0: Whoa there. Whoa. It must be a buried rock. I'll have to dig it out. Gold! Jewels! Oh, what a treasure! There must be thousands of... Oh, what will I do? I'll cover it up again. Hide it. Now, let's see. According to law, any treasure belongs to the owner of the land. But this land belongs to the Federation. They've owned it for years. Well, that treasure was buried years and years ago, judging by the looks of that chest, and by the inscription on the side of the coins. No telling who buried it there. I wonder if I could get enough together to buy this field. I'm going to try it.
1: That you, Jason? What are you doing home this time of day? And what are you doing with that saber?
0: I'll tell you later.
1: Jason, what are you doing? You have your old clothes on, but you're carrying your new coat. Jason? Jason, where are you going? Now what on earth can he be doing?
0: Good morning, dear wife. Beautiful morning, isn't it?
1: Is it? I hadn't noticed.
0: Fix me a lunch, will you, Martha?
1: Good. Have you decided to work through the heat of the day to make up for the time you lost yesterday doing who knows what?
0: No, dear. I'm going to sell the oxen, and it may take me quite a while. I want to get as much for them as I can.
1: Sell the oxen? Jason, have you lost your mind? You're acting like a madman. You can't sell the oxen. How on earth would you make a living if you got rid of them?
0: Now, Martha, don't worry. I know what I'm doing.
1: What on earth is happening? Sell the oxen. And yesterday, do you suppose he sold that saber and his new coat?
0: Well, wife, I have almost enough now. With your gold piece, we can do it. Where is your gold piece, Martha?
1: Jason, I insist you tell me what's going on. Did you sell the oxen?
0: Yes.
1: And your saber?
0: Yes.
1: Not your new coat, too?
0: Yes.
1: Oh, you are mad. Oh, what will I do?
0: Oh, give me the gold piece. Then I'll have enough to buy the West Field.
1: I'll not do it. What good will it do you to own that field when you have no oxen with which to plow it? You'll never get my gold piece.
0: Give me the gold piece.
1: Here, take it. I can't understand you, Jason. You've never been like this. Oh, what's going to happen to us?
0: Martha! Martha, we're rich! We're rich, Martha!
1: Oh, you poor man, you have gone mad.
0: No, truly, we are rich. The West Field is ours. Here are the papers to prove it.
1: But no oxen to plow it. No money for seed, no...
0: Come, let me show you something.

0: Oh, my dear, you haven't lost your mind. Oh, why didn't you tell me?
1: I couldn't take any chances of the secret getting out. But, Martha, it took every cent we had to buy this land.
0: Yes, every penny, but well worth it. Oh, what a treasure.
2: Likewise, those who have heard truth and believe will in faith give up worldly pleasures for an eternity of happiness. Jesus spake this parable unto the multitude. Again, Jesus spake a parable.
3: Greetings, sir.
4: I hear that you seek pearls.
3: You have some?
4: Two. Very valuable ones.
3: May I see them?
4: Of course. Well?
3: Good pearls, yes, but not what I want.
4: They are valuable.
3: They have value, yes, but I desire unusual pearls of great value and price.
4: I think I have just what you want. Here, look upon this.
3: Why did you not show me this one before?
4: It is of such great value that I did not think you could buy it.
3: It is just what I seek. I will buy it. I must have it.
2: And the merchant sold all that he had and bought the pearl of great value. Likewise shall he do who has found the priceless way to God's kingdom. Again, Jesus spake unto the multitude a parable.
5: Oh, the catch is going to be rather good tonight.
6: Seems like it, the way the net is filling up.
5: Night's perfect for fishing.
6: Nothing is perfect.
5: Well, shall we pull up the net and see if it be full?
6: I doubt if it is, but we'll look.
5: No, it's not yet full. Shall we gather these in or lower the net until it is full?
6: Lower it. And wait until the net be filled. The night endeth, day breaketh forth.
5: You suddenly become a poet?
6: No, I'm just happy. It has been a good night. Our net is filled to overflowing. Dawn is here, time to go ashore and sort our fish.
5: There are many kinds of fish in the net.
6: Yes. It will take much sorting to separate the good from the bad.
2: And Jesus spake these words unto his disciples. And they sat down and gathered the good fish into vessels, but cast the bad away. So shall it be at the end of the world. The angels shall come forth and sever the wicked from among the just, and shall cast them into the furnace of fire. There shall be wailing and gnashing of teeth.

0: Welcome to Hope Sabbath School, an in-depth, interactive study of the Word of God. We're in the midst of an amazing series, Growing in Your Relationship with God. The topic today, prayer warriors. You say, Derek, what's that? Well, stay with us because, yes, there's war going on, but there's victory when we have a living connection with God, growing in our relationship with Him. So welcome to Hope Sabbath School. Welcome to the team. I'm excited about the topic. I'm excited, too, that Puya is going to be leading our study today. And I believe God's led us here for this study, don't you?
1: Amen.
0: And I believe God brought you here, too. This is a vital topic as we grow in our relationship with God. I hope that you've downloaded that free resource, Steps to Jesus, a beautiful contemporary version of the classic book, Steps to Christ. That book, translated in over 160 languages, has blessed many lives. But the contemporary version, I think you'll really appreciate, Steps to Jesus. 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Click on the free resource tab. It's also available as an audio book. I know you'll be blessed. While you're there, why don't you check the music too? You say, Derek, I've already learned that. We're going to sing the theme song in just a minute. But I want to thank you for writing to us, SS Hope, hopetv.org, or you say, I leave a comment on the YouTube channel. Wonderful. Tell us the country where you're joining from. Here's Christine writing from the Philippines. I'm blessed to gain insights as I watch Hope Sabbath School. I also share what I learn with my care group. We just talked in a previous study about studying the Bible and sharing what you learn, right? Yeah. Greetings to my friends on the team and blessings to all the Hope Sabbath School team members, Christine. Well, Christine, we hope we're all your friends and thanks for writing to us. My family originally came from Wales in the United Kingdom, my father's family, and that's where Peggy lives. And Peggy says, hi, I'm from Swansea in Wales in the United Kingdom. I'm blessed every Friday evening when I watch Hope Sabbath School. May God continue to use you and your team. Well, it's not my team, it's his team, right? But isn't that right there in Wales, someone's being blessed. Peggy, thank you for writing to us. Here's an amazing note from a family in the Bahamas. And please tell Hope Sabbath School team they're doing an awesome job through the grace of God.
2: Amen.
0: By the way, this is a donor note, so I'm not going to read their names, but you know who you are, and thank you so much for your support. Keep on doing the great work because you're reaching so many people and touching so many lives. Because you share your personal testimonies, it makes people realize they're not alone. We've heard that even in this series, haven't we? God is a mighty God. He saves, and He's a miracle worker. Well, I want to meet the people writing this email. Keep jumping for joy, they said. Okay? And tell Hope Sabbath School team members to keep safe. We are praying for you. And a family donation of $1,000. I just want to say thank you. There's at least four members in the family, if I remember the names, maybe more. And I just want to say thank you for your support. But thank you also for the encouraging note. You say, Derek, could I be a part of the miracle too? Could I help in some small way that God has blessed me? Absolutely. Go to our website, hopetv.org/hopeSS. You say, I'm not trying to buy my way to heaven, right? No. You're just saying thank you to God and wanting others to hear this message of eternal hope. Go to our website, click on that donate button, or get the address, write us the note. Thank you for your support. One last note from Shelley. She says, I live on the Outer Banks. You say, which Outer Banks? Yeah. Well, the Outer Banks of North Carolina in the United States of America. As a new Christian, I truly appreciate Hope Sabbath School.
3: Amen.
2: Amen.
3: Nice.
2: Praise Him.
0: It's so easy to follow. Mm-hmm. I've learned much more about the Bible. Mm-hmm. That's why we do this, right? I really enjoy the interaction with the panel. The team members are wonderful, and I really enjoy the scripture songs by Bodil. God bless you all. Well, Shelley, We need you to help us sing because we have a theme song for this series on growing in your relationship with God. It's 2,700 years old, the words, and my wife put a new tune so we could hide it in our hearts. It's really an important message. Seek the Lord while he may be found. If you haven't learned it, download it from our website. You say, Derek, I've learned it already. Well, let's sing it together.

0: learned today about some prayer warriors, men and women of God, who really did that, didn't they? They called upon the Lord.
1: That's right.
0: And we'll have some great lessons. Thanks, Puya, for leading our study today.
1: Let us begin with a prayer.
0: Mm-hmm.
1: Heavenly Father God, we thank you so much for this privilege once again to open your word and study them. We ask for the Holy Spirit to be with us, Lord, that we may understand the lessons you want us to learn. And we pray for all of our Hope Sabbath School viewers from around the world that you will bless them as well from our study today.
0: Mm-hmm.
1: We pray all of these in the name of Jesus. Amen.
0: Amen. Amen. Amen.
1: As we begin, I want to welcome you all, friends, once again to Hope Sabbath School. Thank you so much for joining. If this is your first time joining us, I want to invite you to subscribe to our YouTube channel. Just look up Hope Sabbath School. We're on a series titled, Growing in Your Relationship with God. Mm-hmm. This has been an amazing series. Today we are in lesson number 6. The title of our study today is Prayer Warriors. In this lesson, in this study, we'll be learning about heroes from the Bible, or people who prayed to God, people who communicated with God through prayers, and they were known as prayer warriors. And it's going to be a practical lesson. And I want to invite you to get your Bibles. Maybe you don't have a physical copy, a physical Bible. You can look up on your cell phone, because we'll be looking at so many Bible verses that you can keep to your heart that will help you in your prayer life as well. So once again, welcome. So friends, as we are now in lesson number 6 on this series of growing in a in our relationship with God, we're going to look at specifically about prayer warriors and learn lessons from these individuals from the Bible and what they did so right about their prayer lives. And I believe it will be a powerful lesson for all of us. Let's start with one of the heroes of the Bible, the prayer warriors in the Bible, known as Daniel, right?
0: Mm-hmm.
1: So my question is, from your reading of the Bible and from your knowledge of the story of Daniel, what are some well-known stories of Daniel that stands out for you? Jason, let's start with you.
2: I'm thinking about in chapter 3 of Daniel, it talks about the golden image that Nebuchadnezzar raised up, you know, and of course, you know, that went into the fact of Daniel actually putting forth, you know, his friends actually, you know, being involved in that as well. So it's a well-known story, definitely.
1: All right. And there are many other lessons, many other stories in the book of Daniel. Let's go first to chapter 2 of Daniel. And it will be a good place to start and seeing how Daniel responded in a moment of crisis. Nancy, can you start our study by reading for us Daniel chapter 2, verse 17 to 23?
3: Yes, and I'm reading from the New King James Version. Then Daniel went to his house and made the decision known to Hananiah, Mishael, and Azariah, his companions, that they might seek mercies from God, from the God of heaven, concerning this secret, so that Daniel and his companions might not perish with the rest of the wise men of Babylon. Then the secret was revealed to Daniel in a night vision. So Daniel blessed the God of heaven. Daniel answered and said, "Blessed be the name of God forever and ever, for wisdom and might are his. And he changes the times and the seasons. He removes kings and raises up kings. He gives wisdom to the wise and knowledge to those who have understanding. He reveals deep and secret things. He knows what is in the darkness, and light dwells with him. I thank you and praise you, O God of my fathers. You have given me wisdom and might, and have now made known to me what we asked of you. For you have made known to us the king's demand."
1: Thank you for reading that. So, for someone who may watch this program for the first time or may not be familiar with the story of Daniel, can somebody tell us the context in which this prayer of Daniel is offered? Jonathan?
4: Yeah, so they had, Daniel had been taken from his home and been taken away as a captive. And so here he is And suddenly the this king that he is under has this dream. And he wakes up and he can't remember the dream. And he's like, oh, what was this all about? And so now the king gets all talks to the wise men. The wise men are unable to give this dream. Like, he's like, tell us the dream. And so the king is upset and he threatens to kill them. Mm. And so he's like, you guys are all a bunch of charlatans. You're not able to tell me the dream. Mm. So the gods obviously can't talk to you. So I'm just going to get rid of you. Mm. So that's the context.
1: Mm. Thank you for summarizing that so well.
5: Yeah.
1: So here is Daniel with his friends taken away from their homeland as captives and being told, if you cannot tell the dream that the king had the previous night, you're going to be killed.
5: Yeah.
1: That's, yes.
0: And these are very junior members of the wise men band, right?
1: Mm-hmm. Right.
0: They were, as Jonathan pointed out, prisoners of war, but Nebuchadnezzar had taken some of the gifted young leaders wanting to educate them in all the wisdom of Babylon. And they had actually excelled because they purposed in their hearts to honor the Lord God, right?
1: Right.
0: But now they're going to be put to death with all of these charlatans, as Jonathan called them, who don't have any connection with the God of heaven.
1: Yeah. Right.
0: And what a example in the crisis, rather than complain or blame somebody, they prayed and a miracle happened.
1: That's exactly the point. And as Nancy read that well for us, because the first thing Daniel did was to pray, to invite his friends to pray. Anyone want to comment on that? In a moment of crisis, where do we normally turn to and what lesson can we learn from Daniel? Right, Jonathan?
4: Yeah, just it made me think that he obviously had this context that he had been in before. Like there was a relationship there. There was a story that had God had been writing in Daniel's life where Daniel knew that he could go to God and experience divine.
1: Amen. Yes. Sean.
6: Yeah, you asked where do we normally turn to when the problem arises, and I don't know about everybody else, but I know me, I turn to me. I don't want to try fixing the problem as quick as I can, but I need to remember that God had a solution to my problem before I even knew there was a problem.
1: Right.
6: And if I trust in Him, He will be sure to work it out to His glory.
2: Amen.
1: Wow. Amen. Thank you so much for sharing that, Alex.
7: And I'm glad Daniel had very godly friends, because he told the king, he said, King, I can give you the answer, just give me time. The king said, okay. Then he went to his friends. Friends, by the way, this is what's happening. We need to pray. Some, if they're not really connected with God, they would have been like, you did what? But instead, he said, okay, let's come together and let's pray. So it's good to have godly friends.
0: And Alex makes a good point, because some so-called friends would say, let's just go and get drunk before we die.
1: Right.
0: Right?
5: Right.
0: So good point from Alex. If we want to learn more about prayer, let's find people who pray and surround ourselves with the prayer warriors even today.
1: That's right. That's right. And I remember listening to a sermon from a pastor who said the title of the sermon was simply, "The Answer is Prayer." Amen. You know, because when we face problems in lives, we all go through problems. It may be different problems in different parts of the world. I'm sure our viewers from different parts of the world, you may be going through a problem right now. You may be facing a situation that you don't know how to get out of. You are at the dead end. There's no way out. Well, like Daniel, you can pray. The answer is prayer. Even if God doesn't immediately solve the problem that we are in, at least when we pray, something happens inside of us, right? We can rest in the assurance that He will take care of us.
2: Yeah, for sure.
1: So that's a powerful lesson. When you are in a crisis moment like Daniel, go down on your knees and pray. Now, let's go to chapter 6 of Daniel, because according to the story of the book of Daniel, and as we had pointed out, God not only gave the dream that the king had forgotten to Daniel and his friends, but God blessed them with more wisdom, and they were promoted, right? They were promoted, and Daniel became very influential. Now, many years have passed when we arrived chapter 6, and Daniel remained as one of the key advisors to the king. And finally, when we come to Daniel chapter 6, it's another kingdom now. after Babylon. Now, this is the time of the Persian king. And let's go to Daniel chapter 6. And we'll find an interesting situation here. Let me request Nicole to read for us Daniel 6, verse 3 to 10.
5: The New International Version says, "Now Daniel so distinguished himself among the administrators and the satraps by his exceptional qualities that the king planned to set him over the whole kingdom. At this, the administrators and the satraps tried to find grounds for charges against Daniel in his conduct of government affairs, but they were unable to do so. They could find no corruption in him because he was trustworthy and neither corrupt nor negligent. Finally, these men said, 'We will never find any basis for charges against this man, Daniel, unless it has something to do with the law of his God.' So these administrators and satraps went as a group to the king and said, 'May King Darius live forever.' The royal administrators, prefects, satraps, advisors, and governors have all agreed that the king should issue an edict and enforce the decree that anyone who prays to any god or human being during the next 30 days, except to you, your majesty, shall be thrown into the lion's den. Now, your majesty, issue the decree and put it in writing so that it cannot be altered, in accordance with the law of the Medes and Persians, which cannot be repealed.' So King Darius put the decree in writing. Now when Daniel learned that the decree had been published, he went home to his upstairs room where the windows opened towards Jerusalem. Three times a day he got down on his knees and prayed, giving thanks to God just as he had done before."
1: Wow. There's so much to unpack from this. Let's start with the first few verses. So the king wanted to appoint Daniel to be in charge of, what was the term here?
2: The whole kingdom.
1: Yeah.
6: Everything.
1: That's a lot of responsibility. So obviously, in politics, you have, you know, different people working against you. And Daniel had some people who were jealous of him, apparently. Mm-hmm. And what were their intention here? Rachel?
8: I think they were jealous.
1: Yeah. Right?
8: He clearly was, as scripture says, he was faithful. So he completed his job well. And I actually really like Nicole's translation. It says there was no corruption in
2: that's
8: him.
2: Right.
8: He was not corrupt. I mean, when you think about that today, in today's politics, that's almost unheard of. So that's really surprising. And that's really admirable.
1: Right. Was faithful in his work. Now, can we say that they were trying to set a trap for him, basically, right? Because they could not find any fault in any of the things that he did, except there was only one area that Daniel will never change.
2: Integrity. Yeah.
1: Integrity and his prayer life.
2: That's right.
0: To God.
1: To God.
9: Loyalty to God.
1: Because they knew that probably that he prayed every day, because according to the last verse that we read there, it was his custom. How many times did he pray a day?
0: Three times.
1: All right. Anyone want to comment on the response that Daniel had when he learned that for the next 30 days or so, was it 30 days?
2: Yes.
1: For the next 30 days, you are not allowed to pray to any other god except to the king. How did he respond, Sean?
6: He responded with faith. He's already seen in times of hardship, when his life is on the line, God is going to come through. He could have ran. He could have hid. As far as I know, there was no requirement to keep his windows open toward Jerusalem. But he knew that if he continued to pray in faith, God would be faithful to him.
1: Amen. Right. I mean, he could have simply closed the window and no one would know.
6: That's right.
1: But he didn't do that, did he? All right, Rachel?
8: I think he noticed from past experience that danger and consequences with God is better than safety without him.
1: Can you say that again? That is so beautiful.
8: I mean, he must have known some kind of consequence was going to come. So the danger and the consequences that would come with God is actually safer than safety without him.
1: That is beautiful, right? No matter what you will face, if you're with God, it's still better than facing what you call so-called safety without God. Because that's not really safety, is it?
2: No.
1: All right? So he was willing to face this decree of being thrown into a lion's den. This probably were hungry lions that were not properly fed, that the moment you're thrown in there, you'll be torn into pieces. Jennifer, what do you see here?
9: I can imagine what he must have been thinking, because it says he gave thanks to God. And so I'm just imagining him saying, God, I know that you have power over the human mind because you showed me Nebuchadnezzar's dream. And so I don't know how you're going to handle this situation with the lions, but I trust you. I have faith in you. So I'm going to thank you anyway.
1: Thank you for that comment. So Daniel prayed anyway. And anyone want to, can anyone summarize the conclusion? What happened at the end of that story? Jonathan?
4: Yeah, so I mean, he prays, and he falls into the den. He's thrown. He comes out, and he finds that the cats are, doesn't say exactly what they were doing, but they were not hurting him, at least. So they maybe have still been roaring. But the king is sitting here anxiously waiting, and he waits and finds and calls out to him and says, has your God been able to save you? And brings him back up, and he is honored by before the whole nation for worshiping and trusting in God in a difficult situation.
0: That's beautiful. Amen. And by the way, just in case we thought those were just pet cats, the accusers are thrown in, tragically, with their families, if I remember correctly, and they're torn to pieces. So Daniel didn't stop praying when he went down into the lion's den, right? He prayed as he had aforetime, three times a day, but I think he prayed there too. You know, I commit my life into your care, Lord God. And the beautiful thing is, as Jonathan pointed out, it becomes a powerful witness to this pagan king. Of the power of praying to the God of heaven.
1: That's right. Coming back to what we mentioned earlier, about the consistency that is required in our communion with God, right? We're talking about growing in our relationship with God. Daniel didn't suddenly, you know, come to have this strong faith at the moment of crisis, right? He had been praying consistently every single day for how many years in his life, right? All his life, every single day, three times a day. So when the moment of crisis came,
0: he was ready. He kept going anyway.
1: Yeah. So there is that lesson for us there. Jennifer, I'll take your comment. And then after that, I want us to look at verse 10 again in the posture of Daniel in his prayer. But your comment first, Jennifer.
9: I like the way the scripture says that Daniel said that God sent his angel and his angel closed the lion's mouth. And I just think today we can always ask God to send his angels to help us in any situation that we find ourselves in.
1: Amen. Thank you so much for that. Now, before we continue to the posture thing, I just want to make a quick comment here. What excuse do we have in not praying, right? Because if Daniel was put in a situation where it was a matter of life and death, where if he did not pray, he probably could save his life, but he prayed anyway. And in the end, he was saved by God. The lesson, I believe, is that compared to Daniel's situation, most of us are probably not in a situation where we would be executed if we pray. You know, although there may be some Christians around the world who may be facing that persecution. So the lesson either way is there should not be any excuse for us not to pray. Jonathan.
4: But we should have the spirit of his friends who said, even if God does not. I mean, we may be in situations where we will have to suffer, but God is still faithful.
1: That's right. Let's go on to the next part of our study. And I want us to quickly look at the posture of prayer. How did Daniel pray in verse 10?
5: On his knees.
2: On his knees.
1: All right. I want us to look at a few verses from the Bible about this prayer posture. Can I request Jason to take us to Luke chapter 22, verse 41. Let's see how Jesus himself prayed here. Luke 22, verse 41.
2: All right. And I'll be reading from the New King James Version. And the Bible says, and he was withdrawn from them about a stone's throw, and he kneeled down and prayed.
1: So Jesus himself knelt down to pray. Okay, let's look at a couple of other verses. Alex, can you take us to Acts chapter 7, verse 60? And after that, let me request Nancy to read for us Acts chapter 9, verse 40. But first, Alex, can you take us to Acts 7, verse 60, please?
7: Yes. And I'll be reading from the New King James Version. Acts chapter 7, verse 60, it says, "Then he knelt down and cried out with a loud voice, 'Lord, do not charge them with this sin.' And when he had said this, he fell asleep."
1: Who was this talking about?
8: Stephen,
1: right? He knelt down and prayed. Okay, that's another posture there. Nancy, can you read Acts 9, verse 40 for us, please?
3: Yes, from the New King James Version. "But Peter put them all out and knelt down and prayed. And turning to the body, he said, 'Tabitha, arise.' And she opened her eyes. And when she saw Peter, she sat up."
1: Thank you. There are many more verses that we can read, but I think the common theme here is the posture of prayer, not only in the life of Daniel, but also in Jesus' life and the disciples. They knelt down to pray. What is the significance of kneeling down in our posture of prayer?
6: Yeah.
1: Jason?
2: I see it being surrender to God.
1: Okay. All right. Surrendering. Sean?
6: Yeah, similar to what my brother just said, it's not the posture, it's the attitude that the posture represents. When I kneel to God, I'm submitting myself to His will and His plan for my situation.
1: So if someone, for health reasons, may not be able to kneel down, but what God is looking for is this, the meaning of that kneeling down is the heart, the humble heart, right? It's it's a humble posture towards God.
0: I'm thinking of Peter when he's sinking in the Sea of Galilee, you remember, after trying to walk on the water and getting distracted. He doesn't have time to kneel down in the water. He's sinking. He prays a very short prayer.
1: Right.
0: "Lord,
5: save me.
0: Save me." So while I think we find a good example of kneeling when we pray, there may be other times that we pray while we're driving our car, because we see someone acting very dangerously on the road, or whatever situation you said, if I'm not able to kneel. But I think we may have a set practice, but we should always know we can pray at any time, in any posture, but with that reverent heart, that submission to God that Sean was talking about.
1: Right. Nicole?
5: I was going to say the same thing, is that, you know, there are times where I'm in my car and something happens and I'm like, "Lord, just keep me safe." You know, there are times where I'm walking and I'm thinking about my children. I'm like, "Lord, just keep them safe wherever they are." So it's that, it's the spirit that's within you, I think, that the Lord is, that wants to reach to Jesus and reach to Him and say, "Lord, help me wherever I am in any situation."
1: Amen, amen. I think it is true, but as we're looking at the lessons that we can learn from these prayer warriors, I think the common theme is that when you have that quality time alone with God, if you are able to kneel, kneel down and pray. I think that's the practical lesson we can take away, right? But yes, as we have mentioned, there are also other posture of prayer that we can find in the Bible. Let's look at a few of those. Let's go to 2 Chronicles chapter 20, verse 5 and 6. And Jennifer, can you take us there, please? 2 Chronicles chapter 20, verse 5 and 6.
10: And I'm reading from the New King James Version. "Then Jehoshaphat stood in the assembly of Judah and Jerusalem in the house of the Lord before the new court and said, 'O Lord, God of our fathers, are you not God in heaven? And do you not rule over all the kingdoms of the nations? And in your hand is there not power and might, so that no one is able to withstand you?'"
1: Thank you. So what was the posture of Jehoshaphat?
10: Standing.
1: Okay. You can stand and pray to God. That's a powerful prayer too. Jonathan, can you take us to Luke chapter 18? Verse 11 and 13, and to see another posture of prayer here.
4: All right, and I'll be reading from the English Standard Version. "The Pharisee, standing by himself, prayed thus, God, I thank you that I am not like other men, extortioners, unjust, adulterers or even like this tax collector. But the tax collector, standing afar off, would not even lift up his eyes to heaven, but beat his breast, saying, God, be merciful to me, a sinner.
1: Mm-hmm. Mm. So we have another posture here. It's another, once again, standing in prayer. But what is God looking for here?
6: The attitude, right?
1: Alex?
7: Yes, and I'm glad we're touching on this subject, because there might be some that say, well, if you do not kneel, God will not hear your prayers. But we do see in this case, when it comes to the tax collector, even though he was standing and praying, we're told that he was justified.
11: Amen. Mm.
1: Yes, because his heart was humble, right? Mm-hmm. His heart was longing for God with humility. Mm-hmm. It's beautiful. Let's look at Deuteronomy chapter 9, verse 25. Rachel, can you take us there, please? Deuteronomy chapter 9, verse 25, and let's see another posture of prayer.
8: Yes, Deuteronomy chapter 9, verse 25. Mm. And I'll be reading from the New King James Version. Thus I prostrated myself before the Lord. 40 days and 40 nights I kept prostrating myself, because the Lord had said he would destroy you.
1: What's the position of prayer of the prayer of Moses here?
2: Prostration.
1: What does that look like? He was possibly stretched out on the floor, just crying out to God. Wow, that's an interesting posture too. So the point is, there are different postures of prayer that we see in the Bible. So as we pray to God in our relationship with Him, as we grow to know Him more and more, let us take the time to kneel down in prayer. And sometimes we may be driving, sometimes we may be standing. Mm-hmm. And some moments we might need to lay down in the position of the laying prostrate like Moses and just praying out to God,
0: Wow. Mm.
1: That's powerful. Now let's go to another Bible hero, another prayer warrior from the Old Testament, from Genesis, Enoch, right? Let's go to Genesis chapter 5, verse 22 to 24. And let me request Nancy to read this for us, what lessons we can learn. To see what lesson we can learn from the prayer life of Enoch.
8: Genesis 5, verses 22 through 24.

0: next to God, Nicole?
1: So my Bible says he walked faithfully with God. Mm-hmm. So I think that there's this idea that he was prayerful and he was in a relationship mm-hmm. with God, and he allowed God to move him the way that God wanted to move him.
0: Yeah. Mm. Amen.
2: You know, when I think of Enoch, Abuya, I think of what the psalmist says. He says, I have set the Lord always before me.
0: Mm.
2: Obviously, there was something about that prayer communion with God that at a certain point, the Lord says, I just want you to come and be in my presence.
0: Mm.
2: But that's a little different even from the three times a day, isn't it?
0: Mm.
2: That's like breathing,
3: yeah.
2: Right?
3: Yeah.
0: Right.
2: Set the Lord always before me, or as Paul says, pray without ceasing.
0: Mm. Mm. Right.
2: There's this always an attitude of prayer. And the beautiful thing is, God has given us the ability to think about more than one thing at the same time.
0: Mm.
2: So we can always be in an attitude of prayer, sometimes very focused,
0: right.
2: Maybe kneeling down, but other times, Nicole says, while I'm walking, I'm praying for my two daughters.
0: Or, mm-hmm.
2: And I see Enoch, that he's constantly in prayer.
0: Mm. Right.
2: Always the Lord is before him.
0: Mm. Beautiful. No matter how busy his day was, right. I'm sure that he spent time with God.
4: Mm-hmm.
0: This reminds me of Martin Luther's quote, where he's quoted as saying, I have so much to do today that I shall spend the first 3 hours in prayer. Right?
4: <Amen. laughs>
0: I think a lot of us would probably say, I have so much work to do, so I don't have time for prayer.
4: Yeah. Mm.
0: But prayer warriors would set more time for prayer the busier they get.
1: Mm.
0: I think there's that lesson from the life of Enoch. I'm sure there's so much we can learn from Enoch's prayer life, but the point once again is that he prayed without ceasing as he walked with God for 300 years. Nancy, I'll take your comment, and after your comment, Jason, can you read for us Exodus 33, verse 7 to 11, and we'll look at another prayer warrior there. But your comment first, Nancy.
5: I make it a habit to pray every day for my sons. I have three sons and for a whole bunch of other people, too. I have an alarm, and I pray for everyone. Mm-hmm. But I pray for God's presence to be with them, for God to have a hedge of protection around them, and for his presence, and for them to be a blessing to anyone they encounter in that day. So that is that kind of posture that Pastor Derek was talking about with Enoch walking with God. It's a continual thing. It's a friendship thing.
0: Amen. Right. And if you think about any relationship or any friendship, when you are growing in that relationship, you want to talk to that person, isn't it? Mm-hmm. You want to spend time with them. It's not a burden to pray if God is your friend,
4: Amen.
0: Right?
4: Yeah.
2: And just looking at the history of that time, Enoch had no Bible.
0: Mm.
2: No Bible was written yet.
0: Right.
2: But
0: the world was getting more evil.
2: And if you look at the chronology, Adam was still alive when Enoch was young. I imagine you talked about having friends that can pray with you and learning from them, right?
0: Mm.
2: I imagine that Enoch also, not having the blessing of inspired scripture, he talked to men and women of God who he saw had that living connection.
0: Right.
2: And learning more. Maybe, you know, I don't know who they all were. Maybe some of them he'll tell us later. Mm-hmm. Maybe some that we never found their names in the Bible.
0: Mm-hmm.
2: And yet they were women of God, men of God who were faithful in their connection with heaven.
0: Mm.
2: And so that's encouraging. And I think God's still doing that today.
4: Amen.
0: Right. Amen. Amen. Amen. There's so much we can learn from Enoch. Let's now go to another prayer warrior.
6: Right.
0: Jason, can you take us to Exodus 33, verse 7 to 11?
6: It'll be my pleasure. And I'm reading from the New King James Version. And the Bible says, Moses took his tent and pitched it outside the camp, far from the camp, and called it the Tabernacle of Meeting. And it came to pass that everyone who sought the Lord went out to the Tabernacle of Meeting, which was outside the camp. So it was, whenever Moses went out of the tabernacle, that all the people rose, and each man stood at his tent door and watched Moses until he had gone into the tabernacle. Mm-hmm. Verse 9, and it came to pass, when Moses entered the tabernacle, that the pillar of cloud descended and stood at

0: the door of the tabernacle, and the Lord talked with Moses. All the people saw the pillar of cloud standing at the tabernacle door, and all the people rose and worshiped, each man in his tent door. So the Lord spoke to Moses face to face as a man speaks to his friend, and he would return to the camp. But his servant Joshua, the son of Nun, a young man, did not depart from the tabernacle.
1: Wow. Amen. Thank you for reading that.
0: Praise God.
2: Amen.
1: I only came to learn that this tent that Moses pitched for prayer is different from the main tabernacle that God has asked them to build. Only recently I came to learn about this. For a while I thought this was the same thing, but apparently this is a different tent, isn't it? That Moses dedicated just prayer. To spend time in prayer.
0: Right.
1: Now he had to lead this entire nation, the children of Israel. And Moses took the time to just go, spend time with God in prayer. What can we learn from here, Jonathan?
3: It seems like this picture of God who wants a relationship, who wants intimacy. I mean, both with Enoch. I mean, you walk with God, and like and he walked, and then he took him. That just seems like there's this relationship, this friendship, and it says talks with Moses. He talks with Moses as a friend,
1: right?
3: And that's just a picture that I think we can forget in our in our personal relationship with God.
1: Amen, amen. Imagine talking to the creator of the universe as a friend.
0: Right.
1: You know, think about your best friend.
0: Right.
1: Think about your best friend that you love talking to. You just enjoy having conversation with your best friend, right? No, Moses' best friend was God. That's a beautiful description. Nicole.
4: Really is.
5: I also want to say that you get power and strength and vision and wisdom from talking to God. And I think all of these characters in the Bible, all these individuals in the Bible, they all come away with having some special ability because they've connected to God in a way that God can be glorified through them. And I think that that's really important for us to realize that you can't get that by just, you know, having a nonchalant relationship with Christ. You have to really be deliberate and consistent with him so that he can fill you with what he needs to fill you with.
1: Right. Amen.
6: You know, I appreciate Jonathan's comment about communing as with a friend, because I think in our resource, the book Steps to Jesus.
1: Right.
6: It says prayer is the opening of the heart to God as to a friend.
0: Amen.
6: So that's a radical thought for some people. They thought you read certain prayers, you know, repeat them over and over again.
1: Right.
6: But these prayer warriors, they were friends with God. And they spoke to God reverently, for sure, kneeling like Daniel. But they spoke to God as to a friend. I think that's an amazing revelation about the privilege of prayer.
1: Amen, amen. Thank you for that comment, Derek. And we don't have the time to read this, but in the same chapter, Exodus 33, from verse 12 to 23, we can read what kind of question did Moses ask. And it's basically just general questions like, God, how can I know that you'll be with me? How can I lead these people? Moses was asking God for wisdom on how to lead the people, right?
0: Exactly.
1: There's that practical lesson that we can take for each of our lives. Dear friend, I don't know what your line of work is. I don't know what you do for your life. But like Moses, you can ask God for wisdom for your job, for your work, for your occupation. It doesn't matter what you do for your career. You can pray and ask God daily. The more time you spend with God, the more wisdom God will be able to give you so you could achieve what God wants you to achieve. That's a beautiful invitation here. Now, Moses not only prayed for himself in knowing how, in learning how to lead the people, but he also intercede on behalf of others. Let's look at a couple of examples here. When we go to Numbers chapter 12, we see a story where Moses prayed for someone else. Rachel, can you take us there? Sure. Numbers chapter 12, verse 13. Let's see how Moses prayed here.
7: Numbers chapter 12, verse 13, and I'll be reading from the New King James Version. So Moses cried out to God, saying, please heal her, O God, I pray.
1: Who is Moses praying for here?
8: Sister Miriam.
1: Can someone quickly summarize why did Moses need to pray for his sister to be healed?
8: Oh,
1: what kind of health problem was she going through?
7: Leprosy.
1: Leprosy. John, why did Miriam get that leprosy?
2: if memory serves correctly, she and her brother Aaron were kind of opposing Moses and the will of the Lord. And to humble them, he strikes her with leprosy, but then intercedes through Moses' intercession, relieves what he brought to her.
1: Mm. Wow. So what we see here is Moses praying for his siblings who were working against him. Reminds me of a verse in the New Testament in Matthew chapter 5, verse 44. Let me ask Nancy, can you take us to this beautiful invitation? I say beautiful, but a radical teaching of Jesus that is against what the world would normally teach. Matthew 5, 44.
7: I'm reading from the New King James Version. It says, "But I say to you, love your enemies, bless those who curse you, do good to those who hate you, and pray for those who spitefully use you and persecute you."
1: Wow.
3: Pray for them.
1: Pray for them. So don't pray just for the people you care about. Mm-hmm. Pray for people who are working against you. Pray for people who you could consider your enemies who are trying to harm you. That is so radical, right? And we saw it in the life of Moses. Rachel?
7: You know, going back to Numbers, earlier in the chapter, in verse 3, it says, "Now the man Moses was very humble." And that reminds me of the previous lessons where we talked about pride versus humility. You know, Moses could have very well said, "Well, this is what you deserve. You know, you shouldn't have talked against me." But he knew his position as God's servant. And he knew he didn't have anything of himself to boast. He knew he wasn't anything in himself special. So from that attitude and from that perspective, he saw his sister at the time, an enemy,
1: right,
7: as someone to call out to God for.
1: Thank you. Now, let's look at one last couple of verses. Sean, can you take us to Exodus 32, verse 31 and 32? And after this, we'll look at another prayer warrior. But I want to conclude with this other intercessory prayer that Moses did on behalf of the people. Exodus 32, verse 31 and 32.
2: Yes, I'll be reading Exodus 32, verses 31 and 32 from the English Standard Version. "So Moses returned to the Lord and said, 'Alas, this people has sinned a great sin. They have made for themselves gods of gold. But now, if you will forgive their sin, but if not, please blot me out of your book that you have written.'"
1: Wow. Thank you for reading that. So the context is Moses was on Mount Sinai for 40 days and 40 nights receiving the Ten Commandments.
2: Yes.
1: When he came down, the people had worshipped
5: a golden calf.
1: A golden calf. An idol. Right after they had made a covenant with God. And what can we learn from this intercessory prayer of Moses where he's even willing to put his life on the line? What do you think here? What do you see here? Jonathan?
3: Just a, like she said, a humility, a desire for others, a passion for these people that he's serving, and just a willingness to give of himself to the point. And again, that relationship with God in that context.
1: Thank you. Alex?
4: Yes. And honestly, I don't know about you, but saying to God to take me instead of them, that really takes the spirit of Christ to do that.
1: Right.
4: So I do believe that as he had this prayer, private prayer time with God, he learned the character, and that really helped him to be like Jesus Christ.
1: Amen. Beautiful. That's a powerful lesson. Let's move on to the last part of our study now and look at one last prayer warrior. And Nicole, can you read for us 1 Samuel chapter 1, verse 9 to 15? And let's see this intense prayer by a woman here.
5: The New International Version says, "Once when they had finished eating and drinking in Shiloh, Hannah stood up. Now Eli, the priest, was sitting on his chair by the doorpost of the Lord's house. In her deep anguish, Hannah prayed to the Lord, weeping bitterly. And she made a vow saying, 'Lord Almighty, if you will only look on your servant's misery and remember me, and not forget your servant, but give her a son, then I will give him to the Lord for all the days of his life, and no razor will ever be used on his head.' As she kept on praying to the Lord, Eli observed her mouth. Hannah was praying in her heart, and her lips were moving, but her voice was not heard. Eli thought she was drunk and said to her, "How long are you going to stay drunk? Put away your wine." "Not so, my lord," Hannah replied. "I am a woman who is deeply troubled. I have not been drinking wine or beer. I was pouring out my soul to the Lord."
1: Thank you for reading that. What are your thoughts about this intense prayer of a woman? What is she asking for, and how is she praying here? Nancy?
7: She was asking for a child, a male child. Her husband had another wife who had had a whole bunch of children because Hannah couldn't have any children, and she was continually making Hannah feel terrible about not having children. And so Hannah was crying out to the Lord for a child. She knew that God was the one who could answer that prayer.
1: So this is a very painful prayer, perhaps, that Hannah was experiencing. She's crying out to God for a miracle. Can anyone summarize the conclusion of the story? Did God answer the prayer of Hannah?
6: Yes.
1: I'm beginning to see a pattern here, Derek, that whenever people pray, God answers, right? And sometimes it may not be in the way that the people expect it, but God always answers prayers. That's a beautiful reassurance. Now, let's continue with this story quickly here. So Hannah prayed, and then finally God gave a son to Hannah. And as she promised, she gave her son to the service of the Lord, right? And Hannah praised God. There's this beautiful prayer of Hannah in 1 Samuel chapter 2, but we're not going to read the whole thing. But I think the summary is Hannah praised God and gave thanks to God. What can we learn from that that practice of Hannah, that you don't only ask God, but you also give him thanks, right? What do you think?
9: Yes.
1: Rachel?
7: It stands out to me also that she gave her son back to God, right? Whatever God gives us, it came from him. So she rededicated him to God.
1: Thank you. Nicole?
5: I think it's important for us that when we pray to the Lord in his will, and asking for his will to be done, that we remember that it's he that did it, and it's not us that did it. And I think that that's key with Hannah, is that she prayed for the son, and although the son came from her body, she remembered that God gave her that blessing, and she went back and said, "Thank you, Lord, for the blessing that you gave me."
1: Right. I mean, if you think about it, most of our prayers sometimes is like, "God, this is what I want. One, two, three, four, five." But I think there's a lesson here that let's reflect on what we had asked God in the past, and let's see, let's recount the number of ways he has answered our prayers. Give thanks back to God. And then we can continue with what we want to ask.
6: You know, Priya, Hannah's one of my heroes in terms of a prayer warrior. And the scripture says, pray in the spirit. I know we don't have time to read the whole prayer, but I wish someone could read verses 1 and 2 of chapter 2, because she is praying in the power of the Holy Spirit. This is such, as you called it, a beautiful prayer. I would say it's a beautiful, powerful prayer. The Holy Spirit is helping her to pray. And I think if we learn something about prayer warriors like Hannah, the Holy Spirit wants to help us, and the scripture confirms that.
1: Let me ask Sean then. Sean, can you read for us 1 Samuel chapter 2, verse 1 and 2?
9: Yes, from the English Standard Version. "And Hannah prayed and said, 'My heart exults in the Lord. My horn is exalted in the Lord. My mouth derides my enemies, because I rejoice in your salvation. There is none holy like the Lord, for there is none besides you. There is no rock like our God."
0: Amen.
1: That's a beautiful declaration. In my version, in New King James, it says, "I smile at my enemies."
9: Hallelujah. Amen.
1: So when you are going through a difficult experience in your life, it may not be exactly the same problem that Hannah was experiencing. Whatever problems it may be, right, we can pray to God for his presence and his answers, and God will give us that peace to even smile at the enemy. That's a beautiful description. Jonathan?
3: Yeah, just like your point that so many of these verses that we've read talked mentioned people praising God. Mm-hmm. I mean, Daniel thanks God in a difficult situation. And so many different stories. There's that, and counsels are given directly to us that in all situations, let our thanksgiving be raised up to God. And I think there's immense power in that, just from changing our own thoughts, but also it allows God to say, okay, now my answer will be a fulfillment of my character rather than, you know, when we doubt, when we question, when we... So I think it opens a door for God to work.
9: Amen.
1: Beautiful. And in summary here, I think there's also another lesson that when mothers and parents pray for their children, there is a great blessing for the children, right? If we look at the service of Samuel throughout his life, he was faithfully serving God. Can we say that there was a correlation between the prayer of the mother and the son?
9: That's right. Yes.
6: Absolutely.
1: There's a great lesson there. All right, and just one or two comments. What can we take away from this lesson of prayer warriors?
9: Never stop praying.
1: Never stop praying. Nancy?
7: One of my favorite verses is 1 Peter 5:7, casting your care upon him because he cares for you.
1: Yes. Amen, amen. And that is so true, dear friends. God cares about what you're going through. We have learned so many practical lessons from these prayer warriors like Moses, Daniel, Enoch, Hannah, and who else was there? I think that's all.
6: You got them all.
1: I got them all. And there's so many more prayer warriors. The practical takeaway for us today is that we can pray to God and He will listen. Whatever you may be going through today, I want to invite you to bring it to God, and God will be with you. Derek?
6: Amen. Thank you so much. If you read the rest of Hannah's story, it says the Lord visited her, and she had three more sons and two daughters. So that praying mother, that praying father, you say, well, God's impressed me to pray for my children or my grandchildren, my brothers, my parents. When we pray to God with a humble spirit, miracles happen. God works in a powerful way. I pray you've been challenged by our study today. Let's pray that God would apply these truths to our lives. Father in heaven, we just want to thank you for this practical study about some great men and women of God, great prayer warriors who even prayed for their enemies, for people who sought them harm, who prayed in the most difficult situations. And God, we've learned a lesson that you are not trying to hide from us. But you say, call to me and I will answer you and show you great and mighty things which you do not know. May we, by your grace, become men and women more deeply committed to a prayer life connection with you. We thank you in Jesus' name. Amen.
9: Amen. Amen.
6: Well, thanks for joining us for Hope Sabbath School. I like that idea of talking to God as to a friend, don't you? Friends with God. He wants to spend time with you. He wants to bless you. And then go out. Be a blessing to those around you.

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1: There are people everywhere who claim that the Bible isn't worth the paper it's printed on. You owe it to yourself to know whether or not the Bible is a valuable book. In Isaiah 13:20, the Bible says of Babylon that it shall never be inhabited, neither shall it be dwelt in from generation to generation. Babylon was a truly mighty city, one of the greatest and most powerful that's ever been. This prophet was saying one day Babylon would not only be conquered, but that people would never live there again. And from that day to this, that's absolutely true. So of course you can believe Jesus turned water into juice, gave sight to the blind, and raised the dead, and that he's coming back soon. When God gave us the Bible, he gave us a book that we can absolutely trust. If you've not done so, check out It Is Written TV on Roku, other places, or at itiswritten.tv.
2: The COVID-19 crisis changed everything for ADRA. The needs had never been greater, but lockdowns, travel restrictions, remote work, and every new uncertainty brought on by the pandemic required new ways of thinking and new ways to meet these unprecedented humanitarian challenges. ADRA quickly launched a COVID-19 task force with members from around the world so that the agency could address the reality of a global crisis with the power of a global response. In addition, they leaned on their partnership with the church and the Worldwide Church Network to reach even more of our neighbors in need around the world. As the potential devastation of the pandemic first became evident, ADRA's Africa Regional Office partnered with Adventist Women's Ministries and youth departments in 16 countries with one goal: to ensure communities wouldn't go hungry during the crisis. ADRA's expertise and the church's resources came together to train women and young people to plant sustainable household and community gardens. In turn, these volunteers would train others in their communities, as well as provide seeds and gardening tools, and spread awareness about preventing COVID-19 and disaster risk reduction. In Uganda, people excitedly reported that they not only had enough food for their families, but also enough to share with their neighbors, as well as sell additional produce for income. The success of the project in Uganda prompted the church to donate 100,000 hectares of land to ADRA to launch an Adventist Learning and Livelihood Center, where together they can continue to serve many more people in coming years. In Zambia, youth taught local women how to minimize the effects of disasters on the local area. And the women, in turn, taught the youth how to prepare the nutritious food they'd grown together in community gardens. Word continued to spread, and more people wanted to be included. The goal of training hundreds of people was quickly surpassed, and now thousands have food security. ADRA served close to 20 million people in 96 countries in the first year of the pandemic alone. And now they are working with communities on the next steps to recovery. All over the world, people are gaining awareness and access regarding the COVID-19 vaccines, as well as critical tools, training, and resources to feed their families and build sustainable livelihoods. When India and several neighboring countries in South Asia were hit by a massive surge in COVID-19 cases, ADRA partnered with Seventh-day Adventist medical facilities across the region. In addition to supplying personal protective equipment and other critical resources to hospitals and clinics, one overwhelming need was oxygen. ADRA provided oxygen supplies, including an oxygen generator plant, or OGP, to Metis Adventist Hospital. This OGP allowed the hospital to have its own sustainable source of oxygen for this crisis and beyond. ADRA is currently working on the delivery of 6 more OGPs for medical facilities in India.
3: Hello everyone, this is the oxygen generation plant which is sent by ADRA. We really want to thank ADRA for understanding our need of the hour. When the entire country was battling with the shortage of oxygen supply, we also had Meta Center, this hospital had these difficulties, and we really want to thank ADRA.
2: Jesus said that when he comes in glory, he will say to the righteous, "For I was hungry, and you gave me something to eat. I was thirsty, and you gave me something to drink. I was a stranger, and you invited me in. I needed clothes, and you clothed me. I was sick and you looked after me. I was in prison and you came to visit me. Truly, I tell you, whatever you did for one of the least of these brothers and sisters of mine, you did for me." A portion of your mission offerings helps the work of ADRA.
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6: Good afternoon, GYC. It is a wonderful privilege to be with you this afternoon. Would you please join me in prayer? I will kneel. You may stay seated. Our Lord God and Heavenly Father, you are our God and we praise you. We thank you for Jesus Christ, the author and the finisher of our faith. We pray, Lord, that you would be with us in this plenary session. We pray that you would speak through your humble servant and that you and only you would be glorified. We pray that the Holy Spirit would give us hearing and comprehension. But even more important than comprehension, we pray that the Holy Spirit would give us conviction. Conviction of what it is that you have to say to us this Sabbath afternoon. We pray this in Jesus' precious and lovely name. Amen. I am the son of Korean immigrants. I'm an elder brother. I'm a husband. I'm a father. I'm a former professional cellist. And I'm a corporate executive. Yet, as important and as defining each of these things is, each of these facts is to who I am and my identity, there is one fact that is more important than any of these facts to who I am, what I am today. And that is that I am the survivor of a chronic and deadly disease. It is a disease that affects millions around the world. It runs in families and is passed on through generations. It is a silent killer. There is no known cure for this disease absent a literal miracle from the Lord Himself. I am a survivor of congenital Christianity. Congenital Christianity is a spiritual condition. It is in many ways similar to Seventh-day Adventist Christianity. But it lacks one thing. It is at its core superficial. And it lacks an authentic saving relationship with Christ. Some of you may be suffering from this very condition. And in order to help you self-diagnose, I'd like to share with you a non-comprehensive list of potential symptoms you might observe. Are you ready for the symptoms? Do you want to know what they are? Very well. One, you avoid talking about your faith at work or at school because you're not quite sure what you believe, and you're a little embarrassed. Two, you know that Saturday is the Sabbath, but what's the big deal? It's just a day. Three, you've heard that we have distinctive biblical beliefs about death, hell, and the sanctuary, but you have no idea what they are and why they matter. Four, you hear people refer to the spirit of prophecy, but you're ambivalent about it, even though you've never actually read any of the books. Five, those beasts on the prophecy seminar flyer look strange and bizarre to you, and you've got no clue what they mean. Six, you think that megachurch down the street is a lot more fun and a lot more interesting, but you feel sort of bad that you think that. Seven, you abstain from all unclean meats except for pepperoni, bacon, and shrimp because they taste so good. Amen? Don't say amen to that. You abstain from all alcohol, except for a little beer and wine, socially. Oh, well, and the hard stuff, only mixed with orange juice or cranberry juice, because then you can't taste it. And if you can't taste it, it's not there. Eight, you dutifully wait until sundown on Sabbath before you head to the theater to see Twilight in IMAX 3D. Amen. You go out to lunch after Sabbath church service because surely God does not want you to starve. And those garlic breadsticks are so much yummier than what they got at potluck. Ten, this is the last one. You go to church or Sabbath school most weeks, but you go because you want your kids to have exposure, even though you don't have any personal conviction or investment in the faith. These are just examples, but they should give you an idea of what we're talking about. Does any of this sound familiar? Of course not you. This is GYC, right? Of course not you. But maybe a friend or a family member or another church member you've observed. Maybe the head elder. Well, I have good news and I have bad news. Which do you want first? I think the bad has it. So we'll go with the bad news first, which is what I was planning to do anyway. Amen. The bad news is that untreated congenital Christianity leads to eternal death 100% of the time. The bad news is that while the disease is passed down, the cure is not. You cannot be saved by your parents' faith or the faith of anyone else. The bad news is that you must affirmatively choose to be cured. It won't just get better. You can't walk this off. That's the bad news. Who wants the good news? Amen. The good news is that there is a cure, and I stand before you as living proof, a congenital Christianity survivor. I testify to you that I have been cured of this disease by the love of Jesus and the power of the everlasting gospel. Amen. The good news is that if God could save a wretch like me, He can surely save you. And the good news is that it's not too late. It's not too late for you. Even if you have been suffering under the putrefying malaise, lukewarmness of congenital Christianity for years or even decades, it is not too late for you. God can still reach down from His throne, touch your heart, and turn your heart from a heart of stone into a heart of flesh. I know that He can do this because He did it for me. My story begins 3 generations ago. In the early 1900s, when my great-grandfather was the second ever ordained Seventh-day Adventist pastor in Korea. Amen. His son, my grandfather, also entered the ministry, and he became the first native Korean to be the president of the Korean Union Conference. Amen. His son, my father, did not go into the ministry, but he attended Adventist schools all his life until he went to one of the top medical schools in Korea, where he scored number 1 on the medical board exams that year, all the while observing Sabbath in a country which required attending class on Saturdays. Amen. And that's where I come in. Because I was 4 months old when my mother, my father, 2 suitcases, and a baby showed up in Boston for his residency. So while I am a 1.5 generation Korean American, I'm a 4th generation Seventh-day Adventist. My roots in the faith go all the way back to its earliest days in Korea. And while many blessings come from having this heritage in the church, it comes with a predisposition to congenital Christianity. My earliest spiritual memory comes from when I was 4 years old. I would come downstairs early on Sunday mornings to watch television while my parents slept. And it didn't take me long to notice that every channel I turned to, actually we didn't have remote controls back then, I'm that old. Every channel I turned to, and we didn't have cable, we only had rabbit ears, I'm that old. Every channel I turned to, it didn't have cartoons. Has anyone ever heard of Sunday morning cartoons? Nope. What do you have on Sunday mornings? You have church services, right? So every channel I turned to had church services, and even at the age of 4, I thought, are they confused? What day is this? This is, why are they going to church on Sunday? And after a little while of this, I decided I would ask my mother. And so my 4-year-old feet walked to the kitchen where my mother was doing the dishes. And she was a very busy young mother of a 4-year-old and a 2-year-old. And I said to her, "Amma," which means mommy in Korean. I said, "Amma, why are all these people going to church on Sunday? Don't they know that Saturday is the Sabbath?" Now, before I tell you what she said, I need to clarify something. I thank the Lord for my mother's faith. Amen? She is a Bible worker. She is a church planter. She is an evangelist amongst the Korean immigrant community. But at the time of this, she was at a different place in her spiritual walk. And so I said to her, "Amma, why are these people going to church on Sunday, not on Sabbath?" And she said to me, "I don't know," and left it at that. Now, I don't know why she said that. Maybe she was just too busy, right? Mother of 2, 4-year-old and a 2-year-old, known to be busy. Maybe she was too busy, she didn't want to take the time to explain it to me. Or maybe she thought I was too young to understand a fuller explanation. I don't know what the reason was, but what I do know is that I left that conversation scratching my head. I was utterly confused, and I thought, if my mother doesn't know, who knows? One of the primary risk factors for congenital Christianity is confusion. From my earliest childhood experience, I was confused about what we believed and I did not receive the instruction in the home. Parents and future parents, this is why the Lord in His divine wisdom told us in Deuteronomy chapter 6, verses 6 and 7, "And these words which I command you today shall be in your heart. You shall teach them diligently to your children, and you shall talk of them when you sit in your house, when you walk by the way, when you lie down, and when you rise up," which is Bible language for all the time. Amen. If you leave your children confused, even when they're in beginners or kindergarten, you increase their risk of congenital Christianity. You might think that they're too young to understand. You might think that they're not paying attention, but they are paying attention, and they are watching you, and they are listening to you more than you know. And even from these early formative years, you have the opportunity to give them the vaccine of a soundly biblical, age-appropriate foundation for their faith. Amen. The ensuing years of my childhood and adolescence read like a classic textbook case of congenital Christianity. In the sixth grade, I was pulled out of the Adventist schools for two reasons. Reason number one, the excessive PDAs on the part of the high school kids at the co-located academy. I don't mean iPhones. I mean public displays of affection. And it had gotten to the point where my parents felt that it was not an appropriate place for their sixth grader and their fourth grader to be at school. Reason number two, the academics were not as challenging as I needed. I must admit that I was getting bored, even at that age. And so my parents took me out and they put me in the public school starting in sixth grade, which was actually quite good for me academically. But my faith was assaulted from all sides continually. Specifically, my faith was under assault from the curriculum, the extracurriculars, and the peer pressure. We'll talk about each one. Let's talk about the curriculum. The curriculum was 100% secular and humanistic. From biology to English literature, I was exposed to the breadth of worldviews in which humanism was glorified and God was torn down. Now, don't get me wrong. I presented a seminar this week on witnessing to the wealthy, worldly, and well-educated. And as a missionary to these people, we need to understand their mindset and understand their culture. We need to be able to speak that language. But exposure to these worldviews can be dangerous if we are not firmly grounded in the reality of God and the truth of His Word. Amen. By beholding, you become changed. And if all you are beholding is Darwin, Kant, Rousseau, and Richard Dawkins, and you're not beholding Moses, Daniel, John, and Paul, and the others, then you will be changed. Best case, you set yourself up for confusion and doubt. Worst case, you'll set yourself up for apostasy or even atheism. So that was the curriculum. But beyond the curriculum were the extracurricular activities. Whether sports, clubs, arts, or academics, it seemed everything conflicted with the Sabbath. Amen? If it's not, if you're in a public school and this stuff is not conflicting for you, you need to listen to the rest of this message. It seemed that everything conflicted with the Sabbath, and I struggled greatly with these conflicts, because my unconverted heart wanted to achieve much in the world. And I thought the way to achieve much in the world was to receive the validation of the world rather than relying on the mighty right arm of the Lord. In my case, I was gaining some success as a cellist. I was one of the best in the state of California, and I was considering cello performance as a profession. And one of the ways that you develop a track record in music performance is the competition circuit. But time after time after time, I had to decline participation because all of these competitions were on the Sabbath. It was a difficult, excruciating struggle in my teenage mind. And this struggle was compounded by the fact that individuals in our own Seventh-day Adventist church were encouraging me to compromise. By the way, we should not find it strange that Satan would use the world to make it difficult for us to keep the Sabbath. There was a sweet older woman. She was one of the pillars of our local church, and she was a strong supporter of the local music scene. She knew of my talent as well as my struggles. I will never forget one Sabbath afternoon when she pulled me aside, and she told me it would be okay. It would be okay if I competed. Because two reasons. One, I'd be playing good classical music. And that's another sermon. Two, because I'd be glorifying God with my talent. And so she said it would be okay. I'm convinced that she meant well. But this well-intentioned church member was causing even more confusion for me and setting me up for a compromise and ultimately full-blown congenital Christianity. We would do well to recall Jesus' words in Matthew 18, verse 6. Whoever causes one of these little ones who believes in me to sin, it would be better for him or her if a millstone were hung around his neck and he were drowned in the depth of the sea. Church family, you don't have to be blood related to someone to inflame their congenital Christianity. You can even be a well-meaning church member, but be careful, because you may make yourself a contributing factor to someone else's congenital Christianity, and Lord have mercy on you if you do that. So we've talked about the curriculum and how it undermined my faith. We've talked about the extracurriculars and how they created conflict in my heart. But the third factor, the most powerful and potent factor, was the peer pressure. Beginning in the sixth grade, through my peers, I was exposed to the range of filth and wickedness that we unfortunately consider a normal part of growing up. Between the school bus, the sleepover, the field trip, the cafeteria, the popular media, and various and sundry other settings, wherever I turned, Satan was there to teach me what was pleasurable and desirable and required for social standing and required for emotional fulfillment and for physical gratification and ultimately happiness. I'm being a little bit delicate because this is a G-rated sermon. But I hope you understand what I mean. In fact, from all I can gather from the news and the media today, it is even worse. Not a day goes by that I don't see another sensational, salacious news story about what some young people did and who they did it to and when they did it to them and where and how often, in the locker room, behind the cafeteria, in the dorm, on Facebook, with a cell phone or with a webcam. Of course, there are exceptions. There are exceptions. But for every person who has managed to handle the onslaught of peer pressure and emerge unscathed, an untold multiple of that number see, hear, touch, taste, smell, images, media, substances, and have myriad experiences which leave deep mental, emotional, and even physical scars which will haunt them for the rest of their lives. There are many of you right here in this hall who know exactly what I'm talking about. You've been there. You've done that. And you walk through life bearing the resulting guilt and shame of what you've been through. Satan uses these emotions and these experiences to make you wonder if God is even there. He uses these experiences to make you wonder if God is even there, and if he's there, if he cares. Or if he cares, whether he is even capable of delivering you from this body of death. Satan infiltrates your mind and your thinking, and he may even push you to the point where you would wish that God did not even exist. Because if God did exist, as the Bible says, and if he were as pure and as holy and as righteous as the Bible says, then you would be certainly destined for eternal death. And so you say to yourself, and Satan puts this thought in your mind, that if God doesn't exist, then I'm okay, and you choose that point of view. It is with this mindset that I limped my way through high school. All of this hurt, shame, conflicted emotion hidden behind a facade of perfect grades, musical accolades, and admission to world-class schools like Stanford University and the Eastman School of Music. I was chasing the world, and I was doing very well by its standards, but all the while I was ambivalent toward God, I was resentful toward his church, and I was completely spiritually ungrounded, cast adrift in a sea of worldliness and secularism. Against this backdrop, I went off to Eastman. And as any new college freshman, I was looking for affiliation. I was looking for belonging. And one of the places I looked for this was at the local chapter of InterVarsity Christian Fellowship. Of course, there wasn't an Adventist group on campus. Of course, there wasn't one. And I was so glad to hear what Elder Wilson said this morning about that. And I thank the Lord for the ground that has been, the path that has been laid by campus ministries in Michigan. Amen. So there wasn't an Adventist group, but it didn't matter to me because I didn't know any better. I didn't know the difference. I just thought we were like evangelicals, but we kept the Sabbath. I will never forget the first Bible study I attended. There were about 10 of us there. It was led by a senior, a French horn player. His name was Drew. And we went around the circle and we all said, name, where you're from, what you're studying, and something about your spiritual background. So when it came to my turn, a dialogue ensued, and it sounded something like this. Hi, my name is David Kim. I'm from San Luis Obispo, California, and I'm here studying cello performance. And my spiritual background is Seventh-day Adventist, my family's Seventh-day Adventist. And so Drew then said to me, oh, you're a Seventh-day Adventist, huh? Well, why is that? And I said, well, my family's Seventh-day Adventist, and you know, I also think it's pretty clear from the Bible that Saturday is the day of worship, is the Sabbath. And Drew said, how about Colossians 2:16? And I looked at him blankly and I said, oh, you're going to have to refresh my memory about that. What do you mean Colossians 2:16? So Drew said, well, let's look it up. Let's read it together. So I took my Bible out and I knew enough to know that Colossians was in the New Testament, you know, go eat popcorn. Go eat popcorn. Colossians 2:16. So we turn to it. And so I start reading. Okay, I'll read this. So let no one judge you in food or in drink or regarding a festival or a new moon or... Sabbaths? Does your Bible say Sabbaths? I will never forget that moment. Drew says to me, right. So by being so focused on keeping the law, you guys are just being legalists. Jesus freed us from the law. I'll never forget that moment. I was mortified. I'd never seen that verse in my life. I was completely at a loss as to what to think. You would think that someone who grew up in our church would understand the difference between ceremonial Sabbaths and the Sabbath of the fourth commandment. And if you don't understand what I just said, go talk to your pastor. Amen. But as you've just heard, I did not learn about these things growing up, and so I felt confused, betrayed, and humiliated. I never went back to that Bible study, and I stopped going to church. My congenital Christianity had metastasized, and I was checking out. I never gave up on the idea of God, but I had no idea who he was. I had no idea what to believe. I had no idea what church was the right one. I was spiritually bewildered, and so I left. The next 14 years were a blur. I was in hot pursuit of worldly success, and I was succeeding. Over that period of time, I earned a bachelor's and a master's degree in cello performance from top schools with full scholarships. I performed all over the world at some of the most prestigious venues under some of the great conductors and orchestras. I earned an MBA from one of the top programs in the world. I worked at some of the most prestigious companies in all of capitalism. And I married my beautiful wife and had two children. I felt like I had achieved the American dream. I didn't have a white picket fence, but I had a solar-heated swimming pool. I'll take the pool. Over the years, the Lord had drawn me back into the church. I married my wife in the church while we lived in Chicago, and I was even serving as an elder when we went out to California. But I was not yet heart converted. I was still just as confused about our message as ever. My theology and my lifestyle were a mess. The outside of the cup and dish were clean, but inside, I was full of extortion and self-indulgence. I was like a whitewashed tomb, which appeared beautiful outwardly, but inside I was full of dead bones and all uncleanness. On the outside I appeared righteous to men, but inside I was full of hypocrisy and lawlessness. This period of my life was marked by an intense ambivalence toward God, Adventism, and Christianity. As far as I could tell, Seventh-day Adventists were evangelicals who went to church on Saturday. I was sticking to the Sabbath out of a desire to adhere to the fourth commandment, but I was bringing a completely legalistic mindset to it. On top of this, I had been diagnosed with a degenerative bone condition in both of my hips. I was suffering through multiple unsuccessful surgeries, and I was in a lot of pain. For the greater part of 10 years, I walked with some combination of a limp, a cane, and crutches. I don't have them today, praise the Lord. Amen. As far as I could tell, God was leaving me alone to deal with this, and I was angry at Him. So I focused on worldly success, but I called it providing for my family because it sounded better. I didn't have personal devotions. I didn't study the Bible. I never talked about my faith because I didn't have any. We had family worship only inconsistently, only if I happened to come home early enough for the kids to still be up, which was rare. I was prideful, covetous, and ambitious for worldly things. God and church was something I did for my children, just in case it were true. But I was angry at God and consumed with the world. Yet through all of this, God was trying to reach me. There would be times at church when I would hear a song or a testimony or something in a sermon that would touch my heart and tears

context, I was sitting at a church board meeting. Yes, I was sitting on the church board as an elder. It was spring of 2008, and we were talking about putting on the first evangelistic series in over 10 years at that church. And the pastor was talking about the importance of every member attending all the meetings to support the meetings. And I remember thinking to myself, wait, five nights per week for 5 weeks? Really? I'll come on the weekend, and I'll write a check. Hey, I'm all about writing the check. But I'm not going to come during the week when I'm so busy with work. You just heard how busy I am with work. So there was no way that I was going to attend. Little did I know that God had different plans for me. Come November, instead of being busy with work, I had been told that I needed to find a new job. Which was a shock, because only 6 months before, I was doing great. But I had been caught in the undertow of the great financial crisis of 2008, like so many others. So the bad news was that I had to look for a job during one of the worst financial crises in the history of economics. But the good news was that I had plenty of time to go to the meetings. Amen. And I give thanks to God for that opportunity to hear the entire gospel message in a systematic way. There were actually two meetings. As Taj Pakleb and as Jeffrey Rosario unfolded the message step by step, night after night, I saw for the first time the logic, the coherence, and the reliability of the Bible and our gospel message. For the first time, I could cut through all the cliches involved with our Christian faith and see that the Bible can be trusted. I could see why an all-powerful and all-loving God would allow evil to exist for a season. I could understand the physics of salvation, who Jesus was, why he had to die, and what it has to do with me. I could see that God has given us prophecy to get us safely from here through eternity, if only we will read it. I could see that all the do's and don'ts that are associated with God and the Bible and even our health message are not because God is picky or arbitrary, but because he is trying to prepare us for the reality of life in his direct presence for all eternity. Amen. I could see that every word in his word is love intended to fit us for heaven and earth made new. For the first time, God was real to me because for the first time, he made perfect sense. Amen. I'll never forget how I felt sitting in that hall, looking up at the PowerPoint and realizing for the first time that the 70-week prophecy of Daniel chapter 9 perfectly pinpointed the beginning of Christ's ministry in the 15th year of Tiberius Caesar. Amen? If you don't know what I just talked about, go talk to your pastor. I had two immediate thoughts. My first thought was, wow, this is true. And my second thought was, well, if this is true, I better do something about it. And my life has never been the same. The Lord put me on the road to recovery, and I've never looked back. That next month was GYC San Jose. Amen for GYC. And I decided that I would take a step out into evangelizing. I decided to be a local bus guide. And I thought I could handle that because I wouldn't actually have to get off the bus and actually knock on a door. So I survived. I survived that experience intact, and I started to look for other witnessing and training opportunities. I attended AFCO to go, the four-day program, where I learned how to give personal Bible studies. And I accompanied my church's Bible worker, thank you, Ico, to follow up leads from GYC. On the job search front, God was faithful. In the worst job market in a generation, the Lord gave me not just one, not just two, not just three, not just four, not just five, but six excellent job opportunities.

the pick of the litter. And that's what brought me to Philadelphia, where I live today. And as I embarked on a new job opportunity in a new place just over 4 years ago, it is almost as if God gave me a clean sheet opportunity to start over. And I purposed in my heart to be faithful to God in all aspects of my life, professional, personal, to bring my authentic faith to everything I do. And it has made all the difference. The Lord has been so faithful. He's blessed so richly. Let me describe to you some of the differences I've seen in my life. Not to bring glory to myself, but so you can see practical, tangible differences. I just told you what I was like. And now I'm going to show you what the Lord has done. Amen? Amen. I have a regular devotional life on a depth and consistency I've never had before. In particular, I am praying more than I ever have before. I used to pray like a minute, maybe. But now, as my walk with the Lord has deepened, I'll pray 30 minutes or more. Amen. Every morning. And I will pray without ceasing during the day as I go to my meetings and talk to people and see and interact. The Lord is teaching me how to praise Him like David did in the Psalms. The Lord is teaching me how to confess specific sins. Specific sins. So I have to confront every morning anew the wickedness in my heart and realize that I need a Savior. And He is showing me also that I'm gaining victory over sin, because there are things I used to have to confess all the time which have sort of fallen off the radar. Praise the Lord. But there are also things which I used to have to confess all the time which I still have to confess all the time. But that shows us, that shows me what is most deeply seated in my heart. And it drives me to my knees. The Lord is teaching me how to pray for others. Intercessory prayer gets us out of our selfishness and into the Garden of Gethsemane, where Jesus prayed for you and for me. God has given me the boldness to have spiritual conversations with everyone around me. I have a dozen or more of these every week with people at my work in my sphere of influence. These spiritual conversations have led to Bible studies, personal Bible studies, with a range of people from atheists to Buddhists to lawyers to MBAs to PhDs. The Lord has changed my family life. I used to rush out the door in the morning. You heard that, right? I told you that. And I'd stumble back in when the kids were asleep. But today, we gather every morning for family prayer. And every evening, we come together for family worship. The Lord has continued to deepen my appreciation for what it means to be a godly husband and father. He has taught me to pray every morning that I would love my wife as Christ loves the church, giving, being willing to give my own body for her and treating her as a member of my own body. God is so merciful and good. I'm so thankful that He got a hold of my heart while my children were still young. By His grace, my congenital Christianity will stop with me. I'm by no means perfect, but I'm better than I used to be. And by the grace of God, I'll be better every day, day by day, from faith to faith, and from glory to glory. The Lord is even using my musical talents in a completely new way. In my congenital Christianity, my music was a way to glorify myself and to feed my own ego. I considered doing special music a burden and beneath me. And when I would do it, I would play a classical piece to better showcase my abilities. Over the last few years, however, the Lord has been teaching me how to perform for His glory and not my own. Amen. The culmination of this process has been my involvement with an amazing recording project called The Lamb Wins. Amen. It is an epic musical journey through the book of Revelation. The songs take you chapter by chapter, verse by verse, through the entire book of Revelation. It is textually rich, theologically powerful, culturally relevant, and eminently listenable, which is technical language for the tunes are really catchy. God has revealed to me how much He's changed me through this project. This is the most gratifying musical endeavor I've ever been a part of, because He has redeemed my musical talents from glorifying my carnal self to glorifying God. So what about you? Are you suffering from congenital Christianity? Is your religious experience dry and barren? Are you keeping up appearances at church while feeling empty inside?
Do you feel as if your path in Christianity and in Adventism were predetermined for you by a genealogical heritage from your parents or your grandparents? Or perhaps you came later to the faith, but you've lost your first love. I have good news for you. You too have the opportunity, indeed the obligation, to make your own decision for Christ. You cannot be saved by your parents' faith. You cannot be saved by your husband or your wife's faith. You cannot be saved by your graduating class. That Adventist school can give you a degree, but it cannot give you salvation. The choice is up to you. The cure is available to you. Jesus is waiting for you. He is at the door. He wants to come in. He wants to destroy the congenital Christianity coursing through your veins and replace it with the blood of Jesus. Jesus knows your heart. He knows your confusion, your hurt, your guilt, your shame, your resentments. He knows all these things, but He still wants you. You felt Him tugging at your heart this week. You felt the desire to respond to this precious gift. If only you could believe, if only you could see past whatever barrier is standing between you and your Maker. If only you could believe that He can reach down and touch your heart and make it new, make you into a new creation. If this is you, if you've been hearing the messages and desiring to respond, if you've been suffering under the crushing burden of congenital Christianity but are ready to be changed, if you've been running away like the prodigal son, it is time to stop running. It is time to stop running and to stand up and come to the front to declare to the Lord that you're tired of running and that you want to be cured of your congenital Christianity. And you want to trade it in for an authentic relationship with God. If this is you, stand up, come forward, and say to the Lord that you're tired of going through the motions. You're tired of pretending. Come forward right now if you're suffering from congenital Christianity. Come forward as we share this song and ask the Lord to reach down, to touch your heart, and to make it new. To make all things new.

0: someone else suffering from congenital Christianity, who's chasing the world, who needs to come forward, now is your time. Amen, sister. Amen, brother. Let us kneel as we approach the Lord in prayer. O Lord God, our Father, our Creator, our Redeemer, and the one who recreates us. We are but dust. You are God, but we forget so easily. We're so quick to chase after whatever bright and shiny object the world hangs before us. But Lord, we come before you because we want to change. We come before you because we don't want this congenital Christianity disease. Yet, Lord, you need us to do something. You need us to choose. And Lord, you see us here. We've come forward as a token of our choice. And Lord, I pray that each one of us would choose not only here and now, but every day, day by day, until we see Jesus himself break through the clouds with all of his glory, with all of his angels, to bring us home. Lord, we have made this choice. We give ourselves to you, and we pray for the revival and the recreation that you've promised us. We pray that you would make all things new. We trust in you, and we trust in Jesus, and we pray in his powerful and holy and his loving name. Amen.
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0: They're not going to let us take Paul's body, Zuriel. The people who are so angry, they won't listen to reason.
1: I feel like it's mostly my fault.
0: Don't feel like that, Zuriel.
1: I was one of them. They might have listened to me if I had shouted more loudly.
0: Well, it wasn't your people at all, Zuriel. It was the Israelites who do not believe in Jesus who caused the trouble. They came all the way from Antioch of Pisidia purposely to stop Paul and me from preaching. All we can do now is follow them. And when they leave, we'll take Paul's body and give it a decent burial.
1: Paul was a great man. I loved him.
0: Yes,

0: was a man of God. My prayer is that I may live the life of prayer and unselfishness that he lived.
1: Where will we bury him?
2: I'll find an honorable tomb for him. He isn't dead. He opened his eyes.
0: Zuriel, my son, we are all upset and terribly distressed, but look at him, torn flesh, bruised at every inch of his body, and he was literally dragged all the way from town. Unless his Lord and Savior Jesus Christ...
3: Jesus is my Lord and Savior. Would that all would accept him as their personal Savior. Why are you all standing around me like this? Not saying a word, gaping as if you'd seen a ghost. And where are we?
0: Paul!
2: Jesus truly is the Lord of all who believe in him.
4: We thought you were dead.
3: Dead? Me? Oh, someone help me up. I feel conspicuous sitting down while the rest of you stand around staring at me.
5: Here, let me.
3: Now, you were saying that you thought that... Oh, yes, now I remember. They were stoning me. I remember thinking that my time had come. Then I remember being hit on the head. What happened after that?
2: Well, then they all...
0: They stoned you until you were dead. At least they thought so. And so did we. They dragged your body, literally dragged it out here and left it. We were going to bury you. Just look at yourself. You're torn and bruised. But God didn't let you die. Paul, brethren, all of you, we serve a gracious, merciful, and loving Lord. O Lord God of hosts, thou art strong. Thou rulest the raging sea. The earth is also thine. As for the world and the fullness thereof, thou hast founded them. Blessed is the people that know thee. In thy name shall they rejoice all the day. And in thy righteousness shall they be exalted.
6: The next day, Paul and Barnabas went to Derbe, where many people were led to believe on the Lord Jesus Christ. Leaving Derbe, the two apostles retraced their steps through Lystra and Iconium to Antioch of Pisidia. Undaunted by danger, they went through and stopped in these towns where they had been persecuted so severely. Then they returned to Antioch in Syria. When Paul and Barnabas reached Antioch, the first missionary journey ended. But trouble was brewing in the church at Antioch, serious trouble.
3: That's not as serious as it may appear.
7: It may not appear serious to you or many other Israelite Christians, but how about the Gentile Christians?
3: Did you come all the way from Jerusalem to agitate this question?
7: No, Paul, I did not. The question did arise in Jerusalem, and as we know, you and Barnabas are converting many Gentiles. Certain of us thought the question should be brought up and settled before too many heathen join the church.
3: Just what is the problem, anyway?
7: Among other things, it concerns the drinking of the blood of animals and using it in cooking foods. Also the method the animal is slain. Should it be drained of blood? Or is it all right to eat the meat of an animal that has been merely strangled to death?
3: We Israelites believe, as you know, that it is a question of health, while some heathen do not. I think authorities would admit that most diseases are contained in the blood. Therefore, it might be wise not to use the blood in cooking and to drain it from all meats to be eaten.
7: You miss the point under question. Should we force the heathen who are converted and want to join the church to give up the use of blood, or shouldn't we?
3: Well, I can see where in time it might be a serious problem. Perhaps you're right. The issue should be settled as soon as possible.
7: A general meeting is to be held in Jerusalem to settle that question and some others. Representatives from most churches will be there, so the decision, whatever it is, will be democratic and binding on all churches.
6: A great multitude of representatives from almost all the churches attended the meeting in Jerusalem. James presided at the council, and in announcing the final decision, he said,
8: "In addition to this, the apostles and elders are to instruct the Gentile converts by letter to abstain from meats offered to idols, from fornication, from animals strangled, and from the eating or drinking of blood. They are to be urged to keep God's commandments and to lead holy lives. They are also to be assured that those who held and declared that the...
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9: 2 Peter 1:10. Wherefore, the rather, brethren, give diligence to make your calling and election sure. For if you do these things, ye shall never fail.

0: There was a...
1: 600,000 men were rejected by the United States Army during the Second World War because they could not read or write. 11% of American adults are illiterate. I'll be back in a moment with the amazing facts about ignorance and accountability.

Hello, this is Joe Cruz on the Amazing Facts broadcast, facts which affect you. During the Second World War, over 600,000 men were rejected for military service in the United States Army because they could not read or write. And during the Korean War, another 300,000 were rejected for the same reason. It's an amazing fact that about 11% of American adults are illiterate for all practical purposes, which means that they can't even read street signs or look for a job in the help-wanted columns of the daily paper. 10 million of these people are over 25 years of age, and they can't read about disease and its prevention or learn any new facts or truth from the millions of printed pages that are being published daily. Now, here is a good question to ask. How responsible are these illiterates? And as far as a knowledge of the law is concerned, how will they be held accountable? And what about right and wrong, friends? Does God hold people accountable for truth that they're not able to read about or do not understand? An important thought on the sin of ignorance. In Bible times, God forgave sins of ignorance until the knowledge of truth came to that person. Then he was required to bring immediately a sacrifice to atone for his past sins of ignorance, else the past forgiveness would not stand. How different people react today when they find they've been breaking one of God's commandments ignorantly. The majority take the attitude, "Oh, I've been living the other way so long, I can't change so abruptly now. If I'd known it before when I was younger, it would be different, but I'm sure God has accepted me, and he won't hold me accountable." Listen, that is a terrible, tragic mistake. When a sin of ignorance comes to a man, he must confess his past error and change his ways, else he'll be responsible and liable in the solemn day of judgment. Now, there are parts of the Bible that have been neglected and overlooked. But God, in his glorious plan, has revived those great truths in these last days, and light is shining out in greater fullness than ever before. But I'll tell you, friends, it's a very solemn thing to reject or neglect one single point of what God has written. Now, another thing is the matter of the Holy Spirit. That brings in the matter of baptism. When does the Holy Spirit plan to take over the life fully and completely, without reserve? In Acts 2, when Peter was preaching that great sermon at the time of Pentecost, the people came under great conviction and cried out under the impress of the Holy Spirit, "Men and brethren, what shall we do?" Acts 2:37. In other words, what shall we do? How can we be saved? How can we find salvation? That's what they were asking. They had come under great conviction, and that was a direct work of the Holy Spirit. Now, Peter told them, "Repent and be baptized, every one of you, in the name of Jesus Christ, for the remission of sins, and ye shall receive the gift of the Holy Spirit." Verse 38. I want you to see, friends, that is the call to every man, woman, and child today. No man knowingly can reject or neglect baptism and expect to be saved. The Holy Spirit comes into the heart without reserve when that person has turned his back on sin and has gone forward into the watery grave and died to that old way of life and rises to walk in newness of life. There are many individuals, friends, who are neglecting baptism. And they're satisfied with a baby baptism or sprinkling, Satan's counterfeit, which means nothing in the eyes of God. It's not found in the Bible. It is a man-made custom entirely and is founded upon the sands of tradition and that alone. And any individual who knowingly puts off baptism is resisting the Holy Spirit. Peter said, "Every one of you must be baptized in the name of Jesus." And then, of course, the individual will receive the gift of the Holy Ghost. The Spirit of God stands waiting to enter that heart more fully at the time he's baptized and to take possession of his life to guide him on step by step. It's no wonder, I guess, that Satan's trying to keep people from taking their stand for baptism. It's no wonder also that he fools a lot of good people into thinking, "Well, I don't need to worry. I was baptized, you know, when I was a baby, or I was sprinkled, or I was poured, and I meant well." Listen, God has answered my prayers since, and I've been your prayers since that time. And now he wants you to be concerned about obedience. He wants you to follow the truth that he has now revealed to you that you might not have understood back in those days.
Jesus told his disciples, "You go into all the world and preach the gospel to every creature, and he that believeth and is baptized shall be saved. But he that believeth not shall be damned." Mark 16:16. In other words, we can't go just halfway or partway. No wonder Satan's trying to get individuals to commit the sin against the Holy Spirit by refusing baptism. Now, we found out that if you refuse to obey any commandment of God, of course, it can lead to the sin against the Holy Spirit. That's when the Spirit of God comes to take completely charge of the life in a special way, though, at the time of baptism. And this is why I'm tying it in to the subject today. Now, there's another thing about this matter of the Holy Spirit's coming in. It's also on condition. That condition we find in John 14:15-21. Christ speaking there, he said, "If you love me, keep my commandments." So you see, friends, that the keeping of the commandments is the love of God wrought out in our daily life through Jesus, and is the condition.

No hope for salvation for people who deliberately plan to break God's law. In fact, Hebrews 10:26 says, "For if we sin willfully after that we've received the knowledge of the truth, there remaineth no more sacrifice for sins, but a certain fearful looking for of judgment and fiery indignation, which shall devour the adversaries." Now that is a fearful text, friends. That's like a great warning stop sign in the path of every individual leading on to eternal life. It says, "Halt!

against the Holy Ghost. I've had people come up to me and boast of how they had had the so-called baptism of the Spirit many years ago, and boasting about it as they claim it, and then with the next breath turn around and say, oh, I can't keep the commandments of God. Listen, it's a fearful thing, friends, to bring down judgment upon ourselves. It is utterly impossible to have the Holy Spirit in the life unless the life is fully surrendered to the will of God, and that individual willingly and knowingly conforms to the commandments of God and the faith of Jesus. One lady said, well, I know I'm not keeping the commandments. But then she defended herself. She said, but I don't feel I'm lost, for I've had the baptism of the Spirit. I'll tell you, friends, I think it's high time that we begin to check on this thing that people call the baptism of the Spirit of God and find out what kind of a spirit it is. Don't you think so? Now, don't misunderstand me. I'm not charging people who might say this with being wrong. But I will say this. If people claim to have the baptism of the Holy Spirit and then they're walking contrary to the law of God, they could not possibly be filled with the Holy Spirit, because He only comes to those who are walking in obedience. The Holy Spirit today is going to agree 100% with what He wrote back there in Bible times. A man cannot stand up and preach in the name of Jesus Christ and claim the power of the Holy Spirit when he's knowingly breaking any part of the commandments of God. It can't be. A house divided against itself is going to fall. Jesus put that very clearly. There must be uniformity in the message. Now here's an illustration. A man had heard about true Bible baptism for the first time, and he said, now I can see the baptism's right, but I was sprinkled when I was a baby, or I think I was. And my mother's dead now, and I'm afraid I might be going against my mother's will if I was baptized now. Friends, isn't it God's will that counts? When the truth is plain, how can we say no and expect eternal life? Our mothers and loved ones that have died will be judged by the light of truth that they had opportunity to see. And if we expect to see our loved ones on the resurrection morning, then we must be willing to follow the truth that God brings to us. I can't see how a soul would dare come up to eternity, come up to death's door, without being baptized by immersion if he understood the truth of that matter. Surely that would be fatal. The Spirit of truth will agree with what the Holy Spirit wrote in the Bible. Remember the great yardstick of the Bible found in Isaiah 8 and verse 20. To the law and to the testimony, if they speak not according to this word, it is because there is no light in them. So I'd say if you're getting impressions or dreams or visions of any kind, and you believe that that is coming from the Holy Spirit, go to the Word of God and check it out and see if it harmonizes with what the Bible teaches. If it does speak in perfect harmony with the Word of God, then you can feel that the Holy Spirit may be leading you. But if your feelings or impressions prove to be contrary to what the Word of God plainly says, then you give up your feelings and impressions, friends, and stick strictly with what the Word of God says, because that's the great acid test by which all other truth is to be measured. Well, our time has slipped away from us again today, but I do want to invite you to write for the material that we've been sharing during these 2 days of special series study on the point of no return. I'd like for you to write for my little book, which has that very same title, The Point of No Return. It's free for the asking to all who write, and it will cover all the material that I've shared during the last 2 days. And be sure to give the call letters of this station when you write also. And now, this is Joe Cruz saying goodbye for today.

Job said, I know that thou can do everything, and that no thought can be withholden from thee. I know that thou can do everything, and that no thought can be withholden from thee. The devil tried everything to bring Job down, but Job was faithful, no fault was found. Job testified what the Lord can do. Job 42, verse 2, Job said, I know that thou can do everything, and that no thought can be withholden from thee. I know that thou can do everything, and that no thought can be withholden from thee. Job 42, verse 2, Job said, I know that thou can do everything, and that no thought can be withholden from thee.

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2: If it was good enough for my parents, it's good enough for me. We've all heard people say it, but would they really be satisfied with T-model travel? I'll be back in a moment with the amazing facts.

Hello, this is Joe Cruz on the Amazing Facts Broadcast, facts which affect you. You know, one of the most prevalent fears today among a certain class of people is whether they've lost their last chance to be saved. What about that point of no return and the sin that even God will not forgive? I've met men and women who really believe that they had committed the unpardonable sin, and what miserable, pathetic people they were. No doubt there is such a sin because Jesus spoke of it in Matthew 12:31, and he called it the sin against the Holy Spirit. He didn't go into any detail in describing the nature of the transgression, but let me give you an out-and-out New Testament definition for the unpardonable sin. You'll find it in Acts 7, verse 51. Ye stiff-necked and uncircumcised in heart and ears, ye do always resist the Holy Ghost. As your fathers did, so do ye. You know, there are a lot of things much clearer in the Bible than we often realize. I think of a high school teacher, a mathematics teacher. He said, why is it that sometimes the Bible is so confusing? One says this and one says that. Why didn't God just put it down in plain black and white, just what he expects of us? Just written down there and tabulated 1, 2, 3, 4, 5, 6, 7, 8, 9, 10. Well, he used that illustration, of course, but friends, that's exactly what God has done. He gave the commandments on tables of stone. But then suppose you come along and say there's one of those that you don't want to keep. Can't you see what a spot God is in? He wants to make it clear. He wants to make it simple. He wants to make it so everybody can follow it. But when he writes it out plainly, carved on tables of stone, people turn aside and say, oh, that's the letter of the law. And they go on, and it doesn't do any good. Listen, it's a fearful thing when God tries to deal with man and tries to save his soul, and then man looks for a loophole right away instead of light. Oh, friends, be careful. In your search for eternal life, are you looking for a loophole? Or are you looking for light? Now I bring you the simplest, clearest definition of the unpardonable sin I've ever found, right from the New Testament. In Acts 7:51 is recorded, as I read a moment ago, the defense of Stephen. Ye stiff-necked and uncircumcised in heart and ears, ye do always resist the Holy Ghost. As your fathers did, so do ye. Now there it is, friends, the unpardonable sin. Fighting against the Holy Spirit. And you say, well, how? And the answer given here is hiding behind your father's religion. It says, as your fathers did, so do ye. Now, how many people point to a picture on the wall and they say, my grandpa was a preacher, or my grandpa was so-and-so. He was a great man. He was a religious man. I don't think I need to change. Grandpa's religion was good enough for him, and it's good enough for me. Listen, friends, that's what Paul thought, too, until God had to smite him with a bolt of heavenly lightning to show him his error. He said, I have served my God with a clear conscience from the days of my forefathers. And yet, he was wrong, absolutely wrong. And here it says, as your fathers did, so do ye. Now, there's many and many a man who's fighting away the Holy Spirit, simply saying, well, Father's religion was good enough for him, and I think it's good enough for me. No, no, friends, religion is progressive. Much of the Bible has been trodden underfoot through the years and must be restored and followed once more in its entirety. I have to keep walking in the light to be saved. It's not just a question of what church I belong to. I may be a Roman Catholic. I may be a Protestant, I may be Jewish. I'm saved only if I'm walking in all the light that I've had or have had the opportunity to know. If there's one bit of light that I've had that I didn't follow, I will be lost, whether I'm a Catholic or Protestant or anything else. It's the same with the Church of England, with a Lutheran, with a Baptist, and Methodist, anybody. It's absolutely imperative that I walk in all the light. If there's one part that I'm not willing to accept and not willing to conform to, remember, I am resisting, I'm fighting against the Holy Spirit, and I'll be lost when I refuse to obey all the light. Grandfather's religion may have been good enough for him, undoubtedly was. He lived up to the light of his day. But as God gives you and me additional light, we're duty-bound to follow that. But now, Paul goes on, or rather Luke in the book of Acts here, he goes on to say, having resisted the Holy Spirit,
As your fathers did, so do ye, who have received the law and have not kept it. Now that's Acts 7, verse 53. Now that's the New Testament text. There's a plain out-and-out statement of what it is to fight the Holy Spirit, resisting the Holy Spirit, hiding behind Father's religion and the customs and traditions of our forefathers. And it says, having received the law. In other words, we memorized it, we learned it as children. But then he says, but have not kept it. Oh, friends, what a fatal mistake it is to learn to repeat the law of God with the mouth and be able to repeat those commandments with the lips, and then come up face to face in the judgment to meet them again, but we have not observed them. We've not kept them. That is what will condemn us. Be doers of the word and not hearers only, James 1:22. Oh, the tragedy of resisting the Holy Spirit. And remember, the greater the light of truth one professes, the greater will be his darkness and condemnation if he doesn't follow it. Now, there's another way of resisting the Holy Spirit. I've mentioned three already during the last three broadcasts. Let's review them briefly. Number one, by rejecting part of the Bible. That's a fatal mistake against the Holy Spirit. A man's bound to be lost if he rejects even a part of God's Word. Number two, by refusing baptism or neglecting baptism. And number three, by an individual refusing to keep a part of the commandments of God. The Bible says, if you love me, keep my commandments, and I will send my Spirit. And now we've learned number four, by resisting and neglecting the Holy Spirit's entreaties and to delay. I want to read to you now from Ephesians 4, verse 30. Here the Apostle Paul appeals, and grieve not the Holy Spirit of God, whereby ye are sealed unto the day of redemption. Now God is sealing a people with his seal, his holy mark, in direct contrast to the mark of the beast. His Holy Spirit is seeking out the people of God. I'd like to read that again just now. Do you realize that this very day there's danger that somebody who's listening might fulfill this tragic condition in his life, committing the sin against the Holy Spirit? Grieve not the Holy Spirit of God, whereby ye are sealed unto the day of redemption. Paul, listen, don't push away the Holy Spirit any longer, friends. We can't trifle with eternal life. When the Spirit of God speaks, now is the hour. When God calls, now is the time for us to come. We dare not delay. Now, God is very good. He'll forgive any sin that a man truly repents of. And we're assured in 1 John 1:9, if we confess our sins, he is faithful and just to forgive us our sins and to cleanse us from all unrighteousness. But a sin must be repented of and confessed, or else God cannot forgive it. Is that clear, friends? He can't wipe it away. He can't wash it away unless we repent of it. That's absolutely obvious. One time Jesus said to them, when they brought him a report, a hideous report, in fact, of some awful thing that had happened there in Palestine, Jesus said, that's bad, all right, but don't you know that all who hear the truth and reject it are likewise accountable? Except ye repent, ye shall all likewise perish. Except ye repent, Jesus said. If a man repents of his sins, he can be saved. Unless he repents, he'll be lost. The unpardonable sin. He may have murdered somebody. He may have committed adultery. He may have stolen or lied or maybe taken God's name in vain and still be saved if he repents and turns away from it. I've known individuals afraid lest they might have grieved away the Holy Spirit and had no hope. If there's somebody who's burdened for fear you might have committed the unpardonable sin, if you feel that call, that convicting of God in your heart now, and feel there's danger that you might be lost because you've waited too long, that's a sure sign that God still accepts you. That's a sign that His Holy Spirit is still working and stirring your heart. And I say to you today, accept the assurance and surrender immediately. The individual who's in danger is the individual who says, I'm all right. That's the person who's in danger today. It's not so much the great sinner that cries out, I've been a great sinner, I've committed a great crime. For him, there's hope. But for the individual who says, I'm good enough, I'm not very bad, I do this and I do that, and I'm sure God will overlook the rest.
For him, there is great danger. For in defending himself and his course of action, he's resisting the Holy Spirit. When one defends a single sin in his life, that will become the unpardonable sin. A man might commit murder and be forgiven. How? By sincerely repenting. A man might hang on to just a little sin and defend that sin and excuse that sin and be lost as a result. I often illustrate the point with an alarm clock. If you set your alarm to get up at, say, 5 o'clock in the morning, the first day it goes off, you wake with a start. You try and find that knob to push it in. Maybe it's in the dark and you knock the clock off the stand on the floor, but you finally get the button in. Supposing, though, you decide to sleep in a few minutes longer and roll over and go back to sleep. The next day you set the alarm again, but again you decide to sleep in. Now, friends, if you do that enough times, the alarm will go off and you will never hear it. It will ring just as loud as ever, but your senses will be dull to it and you'll sleep right through its ring. It's the same way with the Holy Spirit. You hear some truth from the Bible that you've not been following, and it bothers your conscience. But you put off doing it. Your neighbor tells you it doesn't matter. You decide it wasn't important after all, and so you don't follow the leading of the Holy Spirit. It will still be truth and the right thing to do, but now you've quenched the Holy Spirit back, and your heart or mind doesn't feel the need to do it. And a person is lost and doesn't seem to realize it because he hasn't repented of his sin, and the truth doesn't bother him anymore. And unless he repents, Jesus cannot forgive him. It's an unpardonable sin. Now, because God wouldn't forgive, not because God wouldn't forgive, but because he wouldn't ask for it. He didn't care. He presumed on God, and that's what God said was really, really important. So David made his last prayer. He said, "Lord, keep back thy servant from presumptuous sins. Let them not have dominion over me. Then shall I be upright, and I shall be innocent from the great transgression." Psalms 19:13. Do you remember that? So there it is, friends, another definition of the unpardonable sin. "Keep me back," David prayed, "from presumptuous sin." And what is presumptuous sin? Presumptuous sin is where the individual knows what is right and refuses to obey. May God help you to walk every day in the light of revealed truth. Because if you don't walk in everything that you understand to be right and true, you'll be grieving the Holy Spirit, and eventually, of course, you'll actually drive away the Holy Spirit, and your heart will become cold and unfeeling. Well, I'd like for you to write for the material we're sharing during this special series on the point of no return. And that's the name of the little book that contains the material. So why don't you write and ask for it today? It's free for the asking, the book entitled Point of No Return. Be sure to give the call letters of the station also when you write. And now, this is Joe Cruz saying goodbye for today.

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1: This is Exodus 21-17, the Ten Commandments. And God spoke all these words, saying, I am the Lord your God, who brought you out of the land of Egypt, out of the house of bondage. You shall have no other gods before me.
2: You shall not make for yourself a carved image, any likeness of anything that is in heaven above, or that is in the earth beneath, or that is in the water under the earth. You shall not bow down to them nor serve them, for I, the Lord your God, am a jealous God, visiting the iniquity of the fathers upon the children, to the third and fourth generations of those who hate me, but showing mercy to thousands, to those who love me and keep my commandments.
1: You shall not take the name of the Lord your God in vain, for the Lord will not hold him guiltless who takes his name in vain.
2: Remember the Sabbath day to keep it holy. 6 days you shall labor and do all your work, but the seventh day is the Sabbath of the Lord your God. In it you shall do no work, you nor your son, nor your daughter, nor your male servant, nor your female servant, nor your cattle, nor your stranger who is within your gates. For in 6 days the Lord made the heavens and the earth, the sea, and all that is in them, and rested the seventh day. Therefore the Lord blessed the Sabbath day and hallowed it.
1: Honor your father and your mother, that your days may be long upon the land which the Lord your God is giving you.
2: You shall not murder.
1: You shall not commit adultery.
2: You shall not steal.
1: You shall not bear false witness against your neighbor.
2: You shall not covet your neighbor's house. You shall not covet your neighbor's wife, nor his male servant, nor his female servant, nor his ox, nor his donkey, nor anything that is your neighbor.
3: What is truth? Ever since humans have existed, we've been searching for truth. Today, it's popular to believe that there is no absolute truth. Today's question, what do you worry about?
4: Dying tomorrow.
5: Money has to do a lot with my worries.
6: 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I worry a lot, actually.
3: Jesus Christ said, for this reason I came into the world to testify to truth. God's word has absolute truth. Here's what the scriptures say. Philippians chapter 4 says, do not be anxious about anything, but in everything by prayer and petition, with thanksgiving, present your requests to God. And 1 Peter chapter 5 says, cast all your care upon him, for he cares for you. For more of God's truth, visit BibleInfo.com, a public service of the Seventh-day Adventist Church.
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2: Thunder and lightning are demonstrations of the unchanging decrees of nature, and Mother Nature never rebels against her own laws. But I'll be back in a moment with the amazing facts about a planet which did rebel.

Hello, this is Joe Cruz and the Amazing Facts Broadcast, facts which affect you. You know, friends, one of the marvels of the scientific world is the amazing precision which exists in the realm of nature. Every one of the billions of created worlds in space moves more accurately than the finest timepiece of man. In the beginning, when God spoke the heavenly bodies into existence, He did not fling them into disorderly, haphazard orbits to flounder around in the emptiness of space. God created laws to guide them in their orbital flight. These natural laws, energized by the power of God,

These divine laws were inscribed in the heart of man in the very beginning, before sin entered the world. It was God's divine power in man that enabled him to keep those laws. It was his nature to follow these prescribed laws for his own conduct. It's well to notice that there's one major difference between the laws that govern the universe and the laws that govern man. The natural laws of the universe must function. With nature, there is no choice. On the other hand, man is given a choice. He can accept or reject God's laws for the guiding system in his life. Now, what are these laws that God established in man? They are the divine principles of conduct laid down in the Ten Commandments recorded in Exodus 20. Thou shalt have no other gods before me, etc., etc. Now, it has always been Satan's avowed purpose to destroy the importance of the law of God in the lives of human beings. In the very beginning, he endeavored to destroy in Adam and Eve confidence and faith in the law of God as the law which is for the benefit of man. He insinuated to Eve that God had no right to prescribe the conduct of her life. He said, "Yea, hath God said, ye shall not eat of every tree of the garden?" Now, this insinuative question of the devil was designed to raise another one in the mind of Eve as to God's authority over her. Then Satan contradicted the word of God as to the wages of sin when he said, "Ye shall not surely die," verse 4. He proceeded to try to show Eve that if she were to break the law of God, her life would be much more full and more complete, more happy. Now listen, friends, Satan has changed his tactics down through the ages of time in his effort to destroy man's opportunity for salvation. During the time of ancient Israel, he again tried to distort the relationship of the law between God and man. Notice this verse in Romans 9:31. "But Israel, which followed after the law of righteousness, hath not attained to the law of righteousness. Wherefore, because they sought it not by faith, but as it were by the works of the law, for they stumbled at that stumbling stone." Now, friends, here the devil's emphasis was on law. All law and no grace. He suggested to the children of Israel, through this new doctrine, that they might earn their salvation by their own efforts, knowing full well, of course, that human strength would not enable them to attain to God's standard of righteousness, and he knew they would be lost as a result. In Romans 10:3, it says, "For they, being ignorant of God's righteousness, and going about to establish their own righteousness, have not submitted themselves unto the righteousness of God." So there it is, friends. We discover that the ignorance of the children of Israel regarding the indwelling power of the righteousness of God in them as the only means of attaining the standard of God's law caused them to fall short of that standard. Now today, of course, the pendulum has swung over in the other direction. A new device of Satan has come into being. We might call it the doctrine of man's disgrace versus God's grace. And it's the doctrine of all grace and no law, suggesting that the 10 divine precepts of God's government have been done away, and that it's no longer an obligation to obey the 10 commandments. Now, what is the relationship of law to grace? That's what we want to study about today. But first, let me say that I believe implicitly in the plan of salvation by faith. As the Apostle Paul testified in Ephesians 2, verses 8 and 9, "For by grace are ye saved through faith, and that not of yourselves, it is a gift of God, lest any man should work, not of works, lest any man should boast." So the true salvation by faith constituted the very foundation of the Protestant Reformation. It was Martin Luther, while climbing the stairs of the Church of Sancta Scala, or the Church of the Holy Stairs in Rome, on his hands and knees, suddenly received that vision from heaven. And the scriptural words, "The just shall live by faith," burned like letters of fire into his soul. However, it's important to note that Martin Luther's belief that salvation comes by faith alone did not destroy his belief in the obligation of man toward his God to keep the Ten Commandments. For he wrote this, "He who pulls down the law pulls down at the same time the whole framework of human polity and society. If the law be thrust out of the church, there will be no longer anything recognized as sin in the world, since the gospel defines and punishes sin only by referring to the law." End of quotation. Now, it would be well for us to seek the Bible answer to that question of how old the Ten Commandments are. Listen, they are eternal, being a transcript of the very character of God and constituting the foundation.

0: foundation of his government. Sin is a transgression of the law, 1 John 3:4. If the law did not exist at the time of Adam and Eve, then what they did could not have been sin or disobedient to God's command. Because Romans 4:15 says, where no law is, there is no transgression. Now, there are some who believe that the law of God, or the Ten Commandments, began at the time of Moses, when it was given in written form on the tables of stone. But we must remember that God's divine precepts existed before they were put into written form, just as the law of gravity existed before Sir Isaac Newton put it into written form. It was God's purpose that man should observe those Ten Commandments that were inscribed on his heart, and that his Holy Spirit would be the motivating power behind the keeping of that law. Now, Jesus makes it plain that his coming into the world to pay that supreme sacrifice for sin in no way canceled obligation to obey the law. Jesus said, "Think not that I'm come to destroy the law or the prophets. I am not come to destroy, but to fulfill. For verily I say unto you, till heaven and earth pass, one jot or one tittle shall in no wise pass from the law till all be fulfilled. Whosoever therefore shall break one of these least commandments and shall teach men so, he shall be called the least in the kingdom of heaven. But whoso shall do and teach them, the same shall be called great in the kingdom of heaven." Matthew 5:17-19. Now surely, friends, as Jesus says, he did not come to destroy that law, because it is a transcript of his divine character. However, in Colossians 2:14, we read these words, "Blotting out the handwriting of ordinances that was against us, which was contrary to us, and took it out of the way, nailing it to his cross." Now, some people get confused here and suggest that the law of God has been nailed to the cross. But notice it doesn't mention the Ten Commandments here or the moral precepts of God. It mentions the law contained in ordinances. Now, friends, that was the ceremonial law that governed the rituals of the services of the Jewish nation. And this law centered around the sacrificial system, the offering of animal sacrifice, designed by God to help the children of Israel see that one day the Lamb of God would come and lay down his life on the cross. Those ceremonies prefigured Christ's first advent into the world. And when he did come and met them, those laws were nailed to the cross. He fulfilled them. And the Christian is under no obligation whatever to fulfill the requirements of the law contained in ordinances, which had to do with those ceremonial or shadowy observances. "Let no man therefore judge you," it says here in Colossians 2, "in meat or drink or in respect of an holy day or of the new moon or of the Sabbath days, which are a shadow of things to come." Now, friends, notice, we are not to be judged by the law that dealt with meat offerings, drink offerings, and those special holy days and new moons, which were yearly Sabbath days. The Apostle Paul states that we shall be, quote, "judged by the law of liberty," James 2:12. And in verse 11, he quotes two of the Ten Commandments, indicating which law we are to be judged by. So we see in the Bible, then, two sets of laws. Actually, of course, there are more than that. But there's a ceremonial law given to the Jewish people, which was temporary in nature. But the ceremonial and civil laws are to be distinguished from the moral law of God, which is outlined in the Ten Commandments. Now, we might ask the question, what is the function of the law of God? We read the answer in James 1:22-25. "But be ye doers of the word, and not hearers only, deceiving your own selves. For if any be a hearer of the word, and not a doer, he is like unto a man beholding his natural face in a glass. For he beholdeth himself, and goeth his way, and straightway forgetteth what manner of man he was. But whoso looketh into the perfect law of liberty and continueth therein, he being not a forgetful hearer, but a doer of the work, this man shall be blessed in his deed." So here you see the law of God is compared to a mirror into which we look to see a reflection of ourselves as we appear before God. It's important to recognize that the law, like the mirror, points out our defects, but can't wash away those defects. The function of the law, then, is to show us what sin is. But we have to turn to the soap and water, the grace of the Lord Jesus, to cleanse the stain of sin away from our hearts. Now the apostle points out this function when he says, "I had not known sin but by the law, for I had not known lust, except the law had said, 'Thou shalt not covet.'" Romans 7:7. The question arises then, does grace do away with our obligation to keep the law? And Paul answers this, what shall we say then? Shall we continue in sin that grace may abound? God forbid. How shall we that are dead to sin live any longer therein? For sin shall not have dominion over you, for ye are not under the law but under grace. What then? Shall we sin because we're not under the law but under grace? God forbid. Know ye not that to whom ye yield yourselves servants to obey, his servants ye are to whom ye obey, whether of sin unto death or of obedience unto righteousness. That's Romans 6, 1 and 2 and 14 to 16. All right, now listen. One who is under grace, who has accepted the grace of the Lord Jesus Christ, receives a strength from heaven that keeps him from sin so that the righteousness of the law will be fulfilled in him. So when one is saved by God's grace entering the heart, the law also is enshrined in his soul. So the character of Christ becomes the character of man. He's not keeping the law as a means of salvation, but it's the result of salvation, giving him the power to obey. Obedience to the law is demonstrated because Jesus is in the heart. So Paul testified, then I delight in the law of God after the inward man. And then he says in verse 6, we should serve in newness of spirit and not in the oldness of letter. In other words, it's not by human effort anymore, but the indwelling divine strength of Jesus. And now this is Joe Cruz saying goodbye for today.
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2: John 14, 1-3. Let not your heart be troubled. You believe in God, believe also in me. In my Father's house are many mansions. If it were not so, I would have told you. I go to prepare a place for you. And if I go and prepare a place for you, I will come again and receive you to myself, that where I am, there you may be also.
3: What is truth? Ever since humans have existed, we've been searching for truth. Today, it's popular to believe that there is no absolute truth. Today's question, what do you think of being immersed in the waters of baptism?
4: Enlightening feeling, but I never did understand it myself.
5: I personally don't think baptism is 100% absolutely necessary to go to heaven, but if God commands us to do it, then we should do it.
6: It's a symbol. It doesn't save us, but it's something that is an outward expression of what Christ did for us on the inside, that he was buried in the tomb and came out of the water.
3: Jesus Christ said, for this reason I came into the world, to testify to truth. God's word has absolute truth. Here's what the scriptures say. In Acts chapter 2, Peter replied, repent and be baptized, every one of you, in the name of Jesus Christ, so that your sins may be forgiven. For more of God's truth, visit BibleStudies.com, a public service of the Seventh-day Adventist Church.
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0: What is truth? Ever since humans have existed, we've been searching for truth. Today, it's popular to believe that there is no absolute truth. Today's question? How important do you think it is to forgive others?
1: Well, it depends on the actions.
2: If you can't forgive others, you can't forgive yourself. You can't carry a grudge around all your life.
3: Yeah, I think it's really important. I think if you don't forgive, you might get sick after a while, just carrying all that bitterness.
0: Jesus Christ said, "For this reason I came into the world to testify to truth." God's word has absolute truth. Here's what the scriptures say. In Matthew chapter 6, Jesus said, "Your heavenly Father will forgive you if you forgive those who sin against you." And Ephesians chapter 4 says, "Be kind and compassionate to one another, forgiving each other, just as in Christ God forgave you." For more of God's truth, visit BibleInfo.com, a public service of the Seventh-day Adventist Church.
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6: I'm Mary Lohman of the Christian Working Woman. And what would you say is the devil's most effective tool in your life? Think about it. Isn't discouragement at the top of what the enemy throws at you to keep you from living in the joy of the Lord? But here's the good news. Hope is the cure for discouragement, and you and I can actually build hope in our lives. If you will become intentional about unleashing hope, you're going to discover that you can extinguish the flaming arrow of discouragement, which Satan so often throws your way. In his book, Hope Quotient, Ray Johnston says that becoming a person with hope, defeating discouragement, and building a new future is always a result of raising 7 hope factors. Well, today I want to emphasize 2 of the 7 factors he gives. And the first one is recharge your batteries. If hope is to be unleashed in your life, you have to continually replenish the things which fuel you. When you run out of fuel, all your expertise and giftedness and experience are just pretty useless. You won't find a better future if you're running on an empty tank. So let me ask you, what or who is it in your life that's draining you? I have a dear friend who recently recognized that a relationship in her life, a longtime friend, was draining her. This relationship was no longer helpful or pleasant. Instead, it was unhealthy and getting worse. We had a long talk, and I encouraged her to put distance between herself and this person. Now, that wasn't easy, as you can imagine, but she did it in as loving a way as possible, and now she realizes just how much that relationship had been draining her. It had crushed her spirit and her hope, and now she's like a butterfly set free from its cocoon. So one of the things that will definitely drain you is unhealthy people. These are the people you have to recover from after you're around them. Now, obviously, I'm not talking about little irritations that happen in any relationship, but if you want to unleash hope in your life, your primary relationships need to be with people who build you up. Another thing that can drain you is unkind critics. As Ray says in his books, we all have people in our lives who think they have a spiritual gift of criticism and want to help the Holy Spirit. His advice is to avoid unkind critics in order to keep spiritually charged. This is the kind of criticism that's meant to harm, not to help. Tomorrow, I'll look at some other things that can drain your hope. So I hope you'll join me.

was a kid, I couldn't wait for spring. Some of my favorite memories were of getting out of the house after a long, cold winter and going for walks with my mom. We'd finally be able to shed our heavy coats and feel the warmth of the sun. I remember how my mom's face would light up with joy as she'd point out the flowers pushing through the dirt and all the potential for new growth. Whatever she was going through, no matter how worried she may have been, she would always make time to find joy in God's beauty. "Always take time to smell the roses," she would tell me. Now that I'm an adult, I realize it's not always so easy to do that. It's really easy, though, to feel overwhelmed with the what-ifs and the worries of life, or to get so caught up in the busyness, working so hard and always striving for something bigger and better, that we sometimes miss out on the blessings God has already put in our lives. Maybe it's pain from our past that's weighing us down, like the icy winter holding us back from moving into a new season. We just can't seem to allow ourselves to feel joy. There's a beautiful verse in the Bible that says, "Weeping may endure for a night, but joy comes in the morning." Let those be your words of hope. Spring will come. Joy will come. No matter how busy or stressful life gets, know that God is for you. Look around. There are blessings everywhere. Just little glimpses of what God has in store for us for eternity. Slow down and savor the joy in the journey. Count your blessings, give thanks, and always take time to smell the roses.

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0: What a wonderful morning after such a dreadful, terrible night. Instead of a raging storm, angry waves menacing heavens, there is calm. The light of the rising sun touching the sea and land in a benediction of peace.
1: Well, hast thou suddenly become a poet, Peter?
0: Oh, you appreciate not the finer things of life, John, my young friend.
1: Well, I understand you not. Your action is exceeded only by your enthusiasm. You're an extremist. You have virtues, yet serious defects. You're warm-hearted, generous, bold,

0: daring. You're also selfish, boastful, impulsive, and reckless. I've observed that in a crisis you may be weak, cowardly, and vacillating, yet you may be just the opposite. No one can be sure what you're going to be in any given circumstance. Now, you're a poet.
1: A man is what he is.
0: No.
1: No, you, my dear John, are too young to understand, so I forgive you.
0: Oh, perhaps it is you who are too old. If a man is what he is, if he cannot change, explain to me, if you can, how Jesus makes the blind see, the lame walk, the weak strong, the paralytic agile, yes, the dead alive.
1: The mind of the young is too inquisitive.
0: Well, perhaps the mind of the old is too settled.
1: I am not old.
0: All right. But a man need not continue to be what he is. He can change. Change for the better by the power of love of God and love for him. Or he can change for the worse by the power of the evil one.
2: Well, here we are. Peter, John, aren't you going with us?
0: We're on land.
2: We
0: So, now we've arrived in Gergesa, a land of heathen.
1: Heathen is not a nice word, my young friend. A better expression is Gentiles.
0: Oh, thank you for the advice, my old friend.
1: Someone is afraid of something.
0: Yes, I see what it is. Two wild animals. They've come from among those tombs.
1: Let's go closer, see what they are. They're men.
0: Wild men. Matted, long hair, mad eyes peering through.
1: Pieces of chain about the legs. They've been chained. They've broken through.
0: Naked. Dirty bodies matted with blood.
1: Terrible sight.
0: They're rushing at us.
1: Run for your lives, everyone. Run!
0: Where's Jesus?
1: Stop wasting your breath and run.
0: But where is the master?
1: Master! Where is the master? He seems not to have...
0: There he is. Back there facing those two madmen alone.
1: I'll go to his rescue. Well, aren't you going to help too, or are you too afraid?
0: Me? I am not. Why stop here? Afraid?
1: Two madmen. They seem to have realized dimly that one stands before them who can save them from the torment of the demons within them.
3: Unclean spirits, I command thee, come forth out of these two men.
0: The two madmen have fallen at the feet of Jesus.
4: What have I to do with thee, Jesus? Thou Son of God, the Most High, I beg thee, torment us not.
1: It's the evil one speaking through the madmen.
3: What is thy name?
4: Legion, for we are many.
1: Satan's angels, there are many.
4: We beseech thee, Jesus of Nazareth, send us not forth from the country. Upon yon mountainside graze a large herd of swine. Send us up instead to possess them.
3: Suffer it to be so.
0: Oh, the madmen, they're calm. Their eyes beam with intelligence. Their countenances shine, and their blood-stained hands are quiet.
1: The image of Satan is gone. The love and power of Jesus rests upon them. Changed men.
0: As all can be changed, if they will accept.

0: Did you see that?
1: Of course.
0: A herd of swine is drowned in the sea. Gone. The owner will be angry.
2: It isn't our fault.
0: But the owner will blame us.
2: It's the fault of that man down there who held his hands in the air.
0: Who is he?
2: It doesn't make any difference. He cost our boss a huge herd of swine and us our jobs.
0: Well, we'd better go tell him before he hears it from someone else.
3: All the swine were lost?
2: Every one of them.
3: Into the sea?
2: Over the cliff and into the sea.
3: By a man merely raising his hands?
2: That's all we saw.
0: No, it is not. Those two mad men were there, too.
2: Oh, yes, they were there.
3: Well, we'd better chase that man from the... And quickly, notify all the townspeople. We'll all go and chase the man from our country, lest he destroy all our herds and flocks. All that we have.
4: Look, Peter. Coming down the mountainside. A crowd of people.
5: Townsmen, no doubt.
4: Mm, curious.
5: Or angry.
4: Angry?
5: Someone has lost a lot of wealth in losing that great number of swine.
4: Two men have been restored to sanity, too. Remember that.
5: Money is the most important to many people.
4: To almost everybody.
5: Anyway, we'd better get in the boat along with Jesus, away from that approaching crowd.
6: Thou hast made us sane men, great healer and savior. May we go with thee?
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2: Let's just bow our heads together. Father in heaven, we are so grateful to be here. We're so grateful to commence this week of prayer at Fountain View Academy. Thank you, Lord, for this privilege of sharing your word. I want to pray that you will send your Holy Spirit to guide us. May the Spirit that inspired the writers of old to record Scripture, may that same Spirit teach us tonight and throughout this week. Lord, I know that in me there is not this ability to communicate your truth, but it is only because of your Spirit that this is possible. And so I ask that you'll be with us in a very special way, that you will speak to us. For I pray this in the precious name of Jesus Christ. Let everyone say, Amen. All right, so turn in your Bibles to the book of Acts. Now, we're going to get into Romans chapter 1, but I want to start our time together in the book of Acts. Go to the very last chapter of the book of Acts, and that is, does anyone know how many chapters the book of Acts has? 28. Wow, you guys are good. To Acts 28, turn with me there. And we're going to look at the very last verses of that chapter. Acts 28, looking at verse 30 and 31. Now, it's talking about the Apostle Paul, and he finds himself here in Rome, not by his own decision, but he was actually he was taken captive, and as you might recall the story, and he appealed to Caesar, and so to Caesar he went, and here he is in Rome, and he writes, we read the following about the Apostle Paul in the very last two verses of the book of Acts. Acts chapter 28, beginning in verse 30. And listen to what it says. Then Paul dwelt two whole years in his own rented house and received all who came to him, preaching the kingdom of God and teaching the things which concern the Lord Jesus Christ with all confidence, no one forbidding him. It's interesting, when you look at in the Greek language, the last word in the book of Acts is the word akolutos, and you know what it means? It means unhindered. So if you look at the original writing, the book of Acts was written in the Greek language by Luke, which also wrote the Gospel of Luke. And the very last word that is recorded there in the book of Acts, of course it's different in the English language, but in the original language, the last word is the word unhindered. Can you say that word for me?
3: Unhindered.
2: Isn't it interesting that we have the book of Acts, which is the story of the preaching of the gospel in the first century, and all stuff is going on. I mean, you go through these chapters, it's one of the most exciting stories that you can ever read. It's one of my favorite books in the Bible. And you know, you read about how the Holy Spirit was poured out upon them in the upper room, and how they go forth and they speak in different languages. Can you imagine? And everyone is hearing the gospel, and the sick are being healed, and churches are being raised, and opposition comes, and you know, Paul the apostle, that once was the great persecutor of the church, becomes the greatest apostle of the church, and he goes forth into unentered territory. He gets beaten, and all this stuff happens to him, but despite of all the opposition, the gospel goes forth. Say it for me.
3: Unhindered.
2: It's kind of the theme of the book of Acts, the unhindered gospel. And every time that the enemy thinks that he has is able to hold back the gospel, something happens and God intervenes, and what seemed to stop the gospel actually even empowers the gospel. You know, the Apostle Paul is just this amazing guy, really through the moved by the Holy Spirit, used by the Holy Spirit. He was really unstoppable. You know, if they would say to Paul, "Paul, we're going to beat you," he would say, "Well, I do not consider the sufferings of this life to be compared with the glory to come." Is that a good answer? And you know, if they would say to Paul, "Well, you know, we're going to kill you," he would say, "To die is Christ." If they would say, "Okay, we'll keep you alive," he would say, you know, what would he say? "To live is Christ," right? So for him, either to die is gain, or to live is Christ, it didn't really matter. If they would say to him, "Well, we'll put you in the prison," he said, "Well, I'll sing and convert the guards." You know, there was no way to stop Paul in his preaching. It went forth, the gospel went forth unhindered. Now, this is interesting, that despite of the difficulties, and especially when you come to the end of the book, it was a very, very challenging situation that Paul found himself in. As a matter of fact, in Acts chapter 28, you read how Paul is now a captive in Rome. In other words, he's not free to walk around. He's not free to go out into the marketplace as he did many times and just witness to the people there. He's not free to move into a city and to go into the synagogue and preach to the Jews and the Gentiles. He is now limited. As a matter of fact, he cannot leave his house. He is waiting for this trial before Nero, the great Caesar of those days, the great ruler of the Roman Empire. But while he is waiting in his house, in a home that was rented there in Rome, the Bible tells us that he preached the kingdom of God with confidence, and that the gospel went forth unhindered. Isn't that powerful? What the enemy thought that this was the end of the story. But it wasn't. As a matter of fact, the last word in the book of Acts is the word unhindered, and here we are in 2013. Here we are at Fountain View Academy in Canada. This happened in Rome. How many of you were in Rome this summer, by the way? Wasn't that an amazing experience? To just see those sites and to just, you know, understand a little bit more about that history. But just imagine, you know, this is the first century. This is, you know, hundreds and hundreds of years ago. This is 2,000 years ago, and here we are, and we can look back and we can see that despite of the imprisonment of Paul the apostle, that the gospel has gone forth unhindered ever since, throughout the centuries, right up to 2013. And you know, the promise was given in the beginning of the book of Acts that the gospel would go to the uttermost parts of the earth. I consider Canada kind of to be in that category. Wouldn't you say? I mean, isn't this the uttermost parts of the earth? I mean, what else is there? Alaska. Oh, Alaska. Okay, that's right. Anyone from Alaska here? Okay. You know, they're about to stand on their chairs. You know, I was... Last April, I got a call to do an evangelistic series in the north of Norway, and so my wife and I were flying in this plane to the north of Norway, and I had a window seat, and I was looking outside, and the only thing I could see was just ice and snow, and I thought that, you know, are there any people to witness to where we're going? And eventually we land, and it looked really like the middle of, you know, well, the end of the world. But we had a great time. And I thought to myself when we were, you know, doing this series of meetings there in the north of Norway, I thought, what an amazing promise. I mean, here you have 2,000 years ago, Jesus says to his disciples, wait in Jerusalem, the Holy Spirit is going to come upon you, you're going to go forth preaching in Judea and Samaria and into the uttermost parts of the earth. And that happened. Amen? And you sharing the gospel here in Canada, sharing the gospel throughout the world, you're actually fulfilling that promise. Amen? The gospel would go forth unhindered. Now just turn one page over to Romans chapter 1. And I know I have limited time here, so we're just going to be basically just draw one lesson from Romans chapter 1 this evening. And it's going to be from verse 25. Romans chapter 1, verse 25. There is a lie that the enemy has succeeded in convincing people of that hinders them from experiencing the power of the gospel. And we're going to look at this one lie. Look at Romans chapter 1, verse 25. Listen to what Paul says. Who exchanged the truth of God for the lie, now he describes it, and worshipped and served the creature rather than the Creator, who is blessed forever. Amen. What Paul says is the gospel is being hindered because people are worshiping the creature rather than the creator. Now, let us try to unpack this just for a moment. How does this happen in society today? You know, when we think back of the original gifts that God gave to the human race in the very beginning, what were some of those gifts? Let's just push the rewind button. Let's go all the way back 6,000 years to creation. When God created this world, what were some of the gifts that He gave to mankind in the beginning? Can you think of any?
3: Life.
2: What was that?
3: Life.
2: Okay, life itself, yes. Any other gifts, specific gifts?
4: Freedom of choice,
2: very good. Anything else? Like what did God say they could? What were they to do? They could go out and they could. They could eat, right, of all the trees in the garden except for one. So obviously food was a gift, right? The pleasure of eating. God gave them taste buds. He put flavors into the food. He could have just given them a pill every day that would sustain them, but that's not what God did. He gave them the gift of good food, right? What else were some of the gifts that we have there in the beginning in the Garden of Eden?
3: Unlimited pets.
2: What was that?
3: Unlimited
5: pets.
2: Oh, pets. Unlimited pets. That's right. Yeah, absolutely. The fellowship with the animals. What about the fellowship with each other? Remember, Adam was given his helpmeet, Eve. So the fellowship, God was the first one, that God performed that first marriage. So the gift of marriage, the gift of food. What about even the gift of work? Now, we sometimes think about work as, you know, I don't know if I should consider that a gift, but it is really a gift from God. Adam was given work in the garden, and it was a great and beautiful work. So just think about it for a moment. These are all gifts that are given from God for humanity to enjoy. Now think about that. What it says in the book of Romans is that the truth is going to be exchanged for a lie. And what is that lie? That they would worship the creature rather than the creator. What has happened is that humanity today wants to pursue the gifts of God, listen very carefully, without God Himself. Now just think about it. Do you know anyone in this world that doesn't like, you know, good food? I mean, you might have friends that are not necessarily believers in God, but they like good food, right? And you might not have, you might know people that are not believers in God, but they still want, good relationships, right? And they want good work. They like to use their bodies to accomplish things. It's interesting. What happens, and this kind of slips into Christianity as well, the enemy wants us to focus on the created rather than the creator. The created, when the created thing becomes an end in and of itself, we miss the purpose that God has for us. Think about it, for example, if we look at those gifts that God has given to humanity, the gift of food. But when we exclude God from the picture, what happens is that original gift, when that is worshipped rather than the Creator is worshipped, and that receives our affections rather than God receives our affections, then what's going to happen is that that gift is going to be perverted. That gift is not going to be used in the framework in which it was given to be enjoyed by God. Do you understand where I'm going with this? The same with, for example, work. Work is a blessing, but what happens when you detach work from God and God is no longer the picture, and you actually, your affections are now drawn to what you are accomplishing and what you are doing so that you can earn more money, so that you can make a career, and no glory goes to God. And what happens to that work? It is perverted. It is no longer utilized in its original framework in which God had given it. And this applies to so many things, and this is what Paul is saying. The problem of humanity is they want the gifts, but they don't want the one that gave the gift. You know, they are worshiping the created rather than the creator. They are no longer recognizing the creator, and so they stop with the gift. But you know what happens? The gift is perverted. The gift is no longer, they are no longer able to truly enjoy that gift, because it can only be fully enjoyed in the context of the acknowledgement and relationship with the Creator. And so the first thought that I really want to share with you this evening, as we look at our topic, what was that topic again? Do you remember? The unhindered gospel. Now, what is it that can hinder the gospel? What can hinder the gospel is when our focus is on the created and not on the creator. When our focus ends with the created thing and we enjoy that gift, but we enjoy that gift outside of God, that is a hindrance to the gospel. The gospel is truly experienced when we experience the gifts of God, which is all those things that you mentioned, in the context of a creator. I mean, isn't it amazing? When you eat like your favorite meal, isn't it just amazing to just think to yourself, wow, thank you God, praise to God. I mean, God put the flavors in that food. God gave us taste buds. It is to God the glory for those things, amen? Or how about when you're really doing a job that you just love to do, a work that you love to do, that you can give glory to God for actually giving you the ability to do that work. Amen? We will experience the prospering of the gospel in our lives when we acknowledge the Creator in all that we do. And you know, when we don't, those things in and of themselves, they become idols. And we might not say that we're worshiping them, but in reality we are. As a matter of fact, my first time that I came to Canada was in 2011. And it's interesting because one of the gifts that God has given us is our physical bodies. And our physical bodies can also be used. And it is an enjoyment to be able to run and to exercise. How many of you like to exercise? I love exercising. I travel a lot, but I always love to run. I love to exercise. But you know what happens? When God is out of the picture, what happens is that exercise becomes really all about self. And you see that in competitive sports, right? It's all about being the best. It's all about winning the game. In 2011, when I came to Canada for the first time, you know, this was kind of a shocking arrival because we arrived in Vancouver, and as I was waiting in the custom lines, there was this big screen, and guess what was going on that screen? An ice hockey game. And it was your Vancouver team. Sorry, I don't know who they are. Okay, thanks. And I'm waiting in line. And then it's my turn to come to the custom officer. He takes my passport, he looks at my passport, and he's almost more interested in the game than in the passport. And then he gives me my passport back. And you know what he says to me? He says, just be careful in town tonight because, you know, our team lost. Because the game was just over at that moment. And I thought to myself, well, they lost the game, so what? And the people that picked us up, they brought us to the hotel where we were staying. We walked in, and on the screen was live scenes from downtown Vancouver. Police cars on fire. You know, you remember the riots in Vancouver? I thought to myself, an ice hockey game? I mean, what's going on? The city is being destroyed. I mean, Vancouver, the capital. Or no, that's not the capital, is it? No. But it's one of your largest cities. What is the capital of Canada?
5: Victoria.
2: Exactly. Oh, now there's uncertainty here. Come on, what's your capital?
5: Ottawa.
2: There you go. And I'm thinking to myself, here Vancouver is being destroyed because of an ice hockey game that is lost. What has happened? What has happened? The gift of using your physical body, of exercising, has been perverted because God is no longer in the picture, and now it's all about self. Right? You see that, how that happens? And this slips in also so easily into our Christian lives. It is so important for us, friends, to come back to the pure gospel of Christ. And in the pure gospel of Christ, first and foremost is an acknowledgement of the Creator in all things. Whether it be in the gift of eating food, the gift of work, the gift of using our bodies, whatever gift that God has given to us, we must acknowledge the Creator. Because in acknowledging the Creator, we will have a framework in which we can truly enjoy that gift. Does that make sense? So that the gospel can go forth unhindered. Now, I see our time is already up. Time goes so quick. But we're going to continue our time together tomorrow evening, or at least on this topic in the book of Romans. And tomorrow morning, we're going to look at the topic of prayer. And I just look forward to this week because I know that God has an amazing blessing in store for each one of us. And the blessing, again, as I said earlier, does not depend on me and it doesn't depend on you, but it depends on our Heavenly Father. And in Him we trust. Amen? We trust that He wants to do a work in our lives. And so why don't we, as far as we can here, let's just kneel together to have a word of prayer as we close our evening together. Father in heaven, I want to thank you that we can come to you this evening. I want to thank you for this week of prayer that has begun. I want to thank you, Lord, that you have a purpose and a plan for each of our lives, and that you reveal that to us through your Holy Spirit and through your Word. And as we come to you, Lord, I want to pray that you will guide us throughout this week, that as we study together, that your Word may come alive, that it may shape us and mold us and fashion us into your image. Thank you, Lord, that you have called us to acknowledge you and to enter into a relationship with you. May we be your sons and daughters. And I pray that we may acknowledge you in all things in our life, whether we eat or drink, and whatsoever we do, may we do it to your glory. May the gospel be unhindered in our lives. May we experience you to the deepest level. And I just pray that you will guide us throughout this week, and that you'll prepare our hearts for what you have in store for us. Thank you for being with us this evening, and we ask these things in your precious name. Amen. Amen.
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8: What is truth? 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
8: 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Here's what the Scriptures say. Hebrews chapter 10 says, "Let us not neglect our church meetings, as some people do, but encourage and warn each other." Also, Luke chapter 4 says, "Jesus went to Nazareth, and on the Sabbath day He went into the synagogue, as was His custom." For more of God's truth, visit BibleStudies.com, a public service of the Seventh-day Adventist Church.
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13: Wars are won or lost based on good communication. You have to get your message back and forth without the enemy learning about them. And that's where cryptology comes in, the encrypting and decrypting of messages to keep them out of the wrong hands. Now, this is one of the most famous cipher machines of all time, the German Enigma. This machine was used by all of Germany's armed forces to send encrypted messages. Now, what the Germans didn't know is back in 1932, years before World War II began, the Polish had already cracked Enigma. Now, that led to the creation of bombs like this one, machines designed to decipher Enigma messages. That program was called Ultra, and many people say it may have helped the Allies even win the war. Now, for many people, they look at prayer much like a ciphered message. If we just use the right words, if we raise our hands the right way, if we pray enough times or in the right place, then maybe, just maybe, God will answer. Well, I've got good news. Consider these words of hope from Psalm 145, verse 18. The Lord is near to all who call on Him, to all who call on Him in truth. That's as simple as that. No fancy words, no secret encryptions. God is on standby, ready to hear what you have to say. So be encouraged, because God is for you. Now, 1 John 5:14 reinforces that God is listening when it says, "This is the confidence that we have in approaching God, that if we ask anything according to His will, He hears us." And know this when you pray, your message is getting through loud and clear. No decryption necessary.

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1: Father in heaven, I want to thank you for another wonderful day here at Fountain View and for this week of prayer that we can have together, Lord. That we can come together and set aside quality time to pray and to seek you and to understand your word. Lord, the theme of this week has been the unhindered gospel. And certainly when we look at our own lives, there are things that have hindered us from fully knowing you. There have been things that have hindered us from experiencing the gospel to the fullest. And I pray that in the course of this week, as you have been revealing these things to us, that we will be willing to surrender them fully to you, to lay them at the foot of the cross, that we may experience the unhindered gospel, the power that you want to give to each one of us. And Lord, this evening as we talk about identity, a new identity in Christ, I pray that you will empower us from above, that you will give us the very words that we need, that you will tailor-make this message to fit each and every person's need in this room. For I pray and ask this in the precious name of your Son. And let everyone say, amen. Amen. All right, well, we're going to spend our time this evening in Romans chapter 5. That's where we have arrived in our presentation series so far. But before we go to Romans chapter 5, I want you to turn to Romans chapter 7. We're going to start out in chapter 7, and then we're going to make a jump back, and we're going to spend some time in Romans 5 as well. So turn to Romans chapter 7. You should be able to find this book very quickly by now. Your Bibles might even just drop open to the book of Romans since you have opened to that book a number of times this week already. Romans chapter 7, and we're going to start with looking at an identity that I believe each of us can relate to or have been able to relate to at one point in our lives. Maybe this even describes the experience that you're going through right now. An identity that we find described here in Romans chapter 7. So that's where we're going to start off in verse 15. Romans 7, beginning in verse 15. These are the words of Paul the Apostle, the writer of the book of Romans, and he says the following: "For what I am doing, I do not understand. For what I will to do, that I do not practice. But what I hate, that I do." And if you drop down to verse 18 and 19, he further elaborates upon this experience, and he says the following. Verse 18 and 19. "For I know that in me, that is in my flesh, nothing good dwells. For to will is present with me, but how to perform what is good I do not find. For the good that I will to do, I do not do, but the evil I will not to do, that I practice." I think we can all look at our lives and somehow relate to the words of Paul here. As Christians, we know what

right, but to do what is right is something else. How often have you had the experience that, you know, I should not say that, but I do. I should not let that habit control me, but it does. I should not get irritated, but I do. I should not eat that, but I do. I should not wear that, but I do. I should not go there, but I do. Anyone had that experience in your life? There's this identity crisis. We want to do what is right, but it just we just don't find the strength to do what is right. Paul is describing an experience here that we can all relate to. We come to this point where, you know, we look into the mirror of life and we ask ourselves the question, what is wrong? What is wrong with me? I want so much to do what is right, but I just don't find the strength. I don't find the power. And it's like looking in the mirror of life, and we ask ourselves the question, what is wrong? What is wrong? And Paul asks the same question. If you drop down to verse 24, look at his conclusion as he looks into the mirror of life, so to speak. Look at what Paul says. Verse 24 of the same chapter. O wretched man that I am. That's his conclusion as he looks at himself. O wretched man that I am. And these words, he's not just looking at a couple of mistakes that he made in his life. He's actually seeing that there's a fundamental problem, and that is a wretched condition. But he doesn't stay there. He says something else. Verse 24, second part of the verse. He asks a question. A very pivotal question, a question that each of us must ask. And this is the question. Who will deliver me from this body of death? And what Paul gets right, you and I need to get right as well. And that is that we need to ask this pivotal question. Who will deliver me? You see, Paul is not asking what will deliver me. Paul is not asking, where will I find deliverance? Paul is not asking, when will I find deliverance? But he's asking, who will deliver me? In other words, in the question is implied that the answer is in a person. Can you say amen to that? And we have already found out in the course of our time together in studying the book of Romans, it's important that we don't get caught up in a pattern of religion, but we need to turn to the person that it's all about, and that is Jesus Christ. And He is the one and only pattern that we must follow in our lives. And so we all can relate to the experience at some point in our lives that, yeah, we want to do what is good, but we fall short. We look into the mirror of life, and like Paul, there's something not right. Oh, wretched man that I am. Oh, wretched woman that I am. But we don't need to stay there, my friends. We can ask the same question that Paul asked. Who will deliver me? Many times the question is asked, what will deliver me? And we look at some ways to help ourselves to get a little bit better. As a matter of fact, if you go into a bookstore today, even if you go into a Christian bookstore, a large majority of the books that you will find in those bookstores are on self-help category. And, you know, how can I make more money in life? Or how can I become more fit, you know, physically? How can I do better in my marriage? And how can I... And, you know, even though those books might contain some good counsel and, you know, helpful instructions, they are not really going to the core of the problem. Because what many times happens, or what we see in these self-help books, is it's all about improving yourself, making yourself better. But the Bible actually tells us, and the book of Romans makes this very clear, that we cannot better ourselves, that we cannot make ourselves better. But that we need a power outside of ourselves, a source that is not in us. And so we do not ask the question, where do I find deliverance, seeking power from within, but we rather ask the question, who will deliver me? It's a person, and that's Jesus. And He's the only one that can truly make me what I am created to be, and that is the son and a daughter of God. You know, many times when you look at the self-help collection of books, what happens is it might modify character, but it doesn't transform character. And there's a huge big difference.
And we can fall into the pattern within religion to try to modify things, try to be a little bit better here, try to be a little bit better here, and we might do quite well, but there's something that is going on in the very heart. The heart needs to be changed. We need to be changed from within. We need a power outside of ourselves. The power of the life of Jesus revealed in the Holy Spirit working in our lives. And this is when the gospel can truly go forth unhindered. And so in the book of Romans, in chapter 7, we have this picture that is painted, which is really a picture of all of humanity and the identity that we have when we do not have Jesus in our lives. But now we're going to jump back to Romans chapter 5, and we're going to look in Romans chapter 5 at the identity that God wants to give us. And this is going to be very encouraging, this study. So I invite you to turn a couple of chapters back to Romans chapter 5, and we're going to take a look at verse 12. And perhaps before we start reading, just a little recap here of what we have discovered so far in the book of Romans. It's really been a journey through this book as we've looked at lessons in the book of Romans in each and every chapter, or at least we've come so far till chapter 5. I wish we had a lot more time and we could have gone more exhaustively through these verses, but we've been able to catch the big picture here of what is taking place. In the book of Romans, Paul starts out with showing the necessity of every person to come to Christ, because we have all gone astray. We have all fallen short. In the first chapter, he describes how we rather serve the created than the creator. We would rather want the gifts of God, but without the life giver himself. In chapter 2, we looked at how not only is this a problem for people that don't claim to follow God, but this is also a problem in the religious world. As a matter of fact, there's a pattern that we find that we would rather have the religious pattern than the power that comes from a person, Jesus Christ. In chapter 3, Paul really sums it up in verse 23, where he says, "For all have sinned and come short of the glory of God." So really in the three first chapters, you just have this picture of all humanity, both those that claim to be religious and those that don't claim to be religious. And we've all come short. We are all in great need of a Savior. Then in chapter 4, you have this beautiful story of Abraham, which we looked at last time, and how Abraham clung to the promise of God. And he was accounted righteous because he believed in the promise. And he stepped out in faith, acting upon that promise. And this is the experience that God wants to give to each one of us. And so we come to Romans chapter 5. And Romans chapter 5 is really about the identity that God wants to give us. A new identity. So let's read verse 12. Romans chapter 5, beginning in verse 12. And listen to what it says. "Therefore, just as through one man sin entered the world, and death through sin, and thus death spread to all men because all sin," here Paul is describing that through one person sin entered into the world. And who was that? Which was that one person that he's talking about here? That's Adam, right? Adam was the first created being. He was responsible. He fell, and because of his fall, sin entered into this world. Now, through Adam, sin entered, and because of that, we are all affected by that, right? Now, verse 12 is followed by a long parenthesis, which is typical for the Apostle Paul, and it really goes all the way to verse 18. But we're just going to look at verse 18 and 19, where kind of Paul sums up this comparison that he makes between the first human being that fell, Adam, and the solution which is found in Christ Jesus. So look at verse 18 and 19. We won't read the entire parenthesis there, but we'll just jump down to verse 18 and 19. Now listen to what it says. "Therefore," so here Paul is making his conclusion, "therefore, as through one man's offense, judgment came to all men, resulting in condemnation, even so through one man's righteous act," and that is of course Jesus Christ, "the free gift came to all men, resulting in justification of life. For as by one man's disobedience many were made sinners, so also by one man's obedience many will be made righteous." So Paul in Romans chapter 5 is making a comparison between two individuals. He is comparing Adam, the first created human being that fell,
into sin, with Christ, the one that came and died for our sins, that lived a perfect life and died for our sins and rose from the grave. So through one comes condemnation, but through the other comes justification. And he's making these comparisons between Adam and Christ. Through Adam comes disobedience, through Adam comes sin, condemnation, death, but through Christ comes obedience, grace, justification, and life. Now, the Bible clearly tells us and clearly shows us that we have all walked in the path of Adam. Just like Adam chose to sin, so we have all chosen to sin. Right? And because we have all chosen to sin, we have all come short of the glory of God. And so naturally, we belong into what we want to call tonight the family of Adam. We're going to look at two families. We have the family of Adam, and we have the family of Christ. And we are all born into the family of Adam. And we have all chosen the path of Adam. Adam chose for the path of sin. We have chosen for the path of sin. And the result of sin is really death. It's condemnation. It's not a beautiful picture at all. And that's why Romans 7 is a very clear description of the family of Adam. A graphic description. You know, we come short and we try to do what is right, but we fall. And we see the standard of where we want to be, but we're lacking power. In Adam, we lack power. We lack strength. We look into the mirror of life, and like Paul, we can say, "Oh, wretched man that I am. Oh, wretched woman that I am. Who will deliver me?" But you know, the first step is asking that question, "Who will deliver me?" And the Bible tells us very clearly that there is salvation outside of no one but Jesus Christ. And so Jesus Christ, when he came and lived a perfect life, obedient to the law of God, dying the death and paying the penalty of your sin and my sin, he provided a way to take you from the family of Adam and bring you into the family of God. And this is the most beautiful truth in the entire universe, that we can actually be adopted as a family member of God. We are born into the family of Adam, where there's nothing but condemnation, and yet because of the work of Jesus, the life of Jesus, the death of Jesus, we are taken from that family and we're placed in the family of Christ. Isn't that beautiful? I mean, that is the most powerful, beautiful truth in the universe. And when this really dawns on us, and this really, and we might have heard it many times, you know, through Jesus, you become a new person. But if we really, really think about the implications of this new family, it will change the way we live altogether. You know, I grew up in New Zealand, but when I was 10 years old, my parents are Dutch. And when I was 10 years old, my parents decided that we're going to move back to Holland. And so we moved back to Holland, and I have four siblings, so we were five kids, and a little bit also now and then like an anthill, you know, like here. And but when we came to Holland and we were all growing up there and going to school and active in life, my parents decided that they wanted to do something for children that didn't really have an easy time. They actually thought it through, and they had really thought about this for a long time, that they wanted to have a foster child and to adopt a child. And even though there were five of us, they still decided, you know, we're going to help another child that is not so, has not had the advantage of parents to care for them. And my parents ended up adopting a child, and she was 4 years old when she came to live with us. And she stayed with us all the way till she left home. So basically I consider her as my sister. And it's interesting because she was adopted into our family, but it was not an easy transition for her. Because she had come from parents that were basically, they were on drugs, her parents. They had abandoned her. She ended up living in an institution where they take care of such children for a while. She was there for a number of years. She just had a very difficult past. And of course, with all of that baggage, she basically came into our home.
And I remember very well growing up, and there was always these difficult moments because her parents, though they were, you know, addicted to drugs and they were on alcohol and they didn't really care about her at all, they would also at times really feel guilt because they hadn't taken care of her. And so they would actually try to get the authority back to basically take her back into their home. Now, they were divorced, but both of them were trying to get the authority over my new sister. And my parents even ended up at one time in a court case because they were really, you know, pressing to get the, what do you call that in English, custody? Is that the right word? Yeah, yeah. And so it was quite a situation that I remember we were going through. As a matter of fact, at one point they were writing letters to my parents, and they were calling my parents, and they were pretty angry because this was their child and they were going to take care of her. But of course, we knew very well what would happen if my sister would have gone back to them. It would have not been a pretty picture at all. And but it's interesting because when what we see here is a situation where the authority had been taken from her parents and placed upon my parents. And so though they called and though they wrote emails and though even if they would show up and knock on the door, they had no authority over her because the legal situation was such that the authority had been taken from them and placed upon my parents. It was a legal act and they couldn't change it. No matter what they tried, they could knock on the door, you know, they could call, they could write as many emails as they wanted, but it wouldn't change the fact that legally she now belonged to my parents. Now, think about this. We are born into a family, and that's the family of Adam. This is where we are. This is where we are. And you know, it's not a very pretty picture. According to the book of Romans, the family of Adam gives us condemnation. It gives us, you know, it gives us death. It leads to death. It's not a beautiful picture at all. And we are in this family, but praise God, because Christ came to this world, and because He lived a perfect life and died a perfect death, He paid the price so that you and I can be adopted into the family of God. And because of what Jesus did on the cross, the authority has been taken from Adam and has been placed on Christ. Amen? And there's nothing that you did to make this happen. As a matter of fact, this happened even before you were aware of it. If you go back to the book of Romans, let me show you this. Romans chapter 5 and look at verse 12. Romans chapter 5 and verse not verse 12, but a little bit before that, we're going to look at verse 10 and 11. Look at what it says. For if when we were enemies, we were reconciled to God through the death of His Son, much more, having been reconciled, we shall be saved by His life. And not only that, but we shall rejoice in God through our Lord Jesus Christ, through whom we have now received the reconciliation. My friends, there is a reconciliation that has happened, and it happened according to Scripture, even while we were still enemies. The reconciliation happened, the way was prepared, but now it comes to a point that you and I become aware of this. The Holy Spirit works upon our lives. We realize our identity in Adam. We realize what Jesus has done on the cross, and we put our confidence in Christ, and the moment that we put our faith in Him, we realize that we have been adopted into the family of God. And we start living in a different way. Now, it's quite fascinating because, you know, I've been doing some reading and some research about adoptions and how it works. And recently, it has become more and more popular for families in Western cultures to adopt children from less fortunate countries, from third world countries. And it's interesting what happens when some of these children are adopted. I heard of a report where, and this is not just a one-time case. This happens quite a significantly amount of times. This happens where a child is adopted from a less fortunate country, a third world country, is brought into a Western setting, a Western family, and suddenly this child has everything, you know, and the child is not used to that at all. They come from a home where they were neglected.
in many ways abandoned, sometimes not enough food. You know, they don't know what it's all like to have enough food during the day to be loved and cared for. And there was this report of this child that was brought, and this is, again, this is not just one report, this happens multiple times, where a child is brought into a new family in a Western setting, and what will happen is that child will actually take food. Of course, they get three meals a day, they get plenty of food, but they will take that food and they will actually hide it in their rooms. And the reason why is because they still believe that they might not get another meal that day. And they don't know if they're going to get a meal that tomorrow. And so they are living according to their old family. They're living according to their old circumstances. They are not yet aware, even though the transition has taken place, they are in a new family now, but they're still living according to their old family. They are not aware of the provision that is in this new family. And isn't that just a very, very illustrative picture of how it works with us and the gospel? You know, we are born into the family of Adam, but Jesus Christ has reconciled us. Jesus Christ has set us free. Jesus Christ has made provision so that we are adopted into the family of God. But how many times, though we are in the family of God, we live according to the family of Adam? We don't believe that God is able. We lack faith in the provision of God. Let me tell you, when we really believe the promises of God, there is provision here. There is spiritual power here. The Holy Spirit has been promised to those that ask for Him. We have a Father that wants to bestow upon us all gifts. And this is shown because He gave us Jesus, and He couldn't give more than He gave in His Son Jesus Christ. How much more shall He not give you all things? And so as children of God, we have access to power from the Holy Spirit. We have access to a power that will enable us to live in a new way. But my friends, it will only come to pass when we understand our identity as sons and daughters of God. And so many times, we try to change our behavior. And in trying to change our behavior, we're still over here in Adam. And you know, Adam's condition and our condition without Christ, let's just face it, it's unfixable. It is absolutely unfixable. It's like, you know, if you have a wall that is just rotten on the inside and it's crumbling to pieces, you're not going to try to patch up that wall. What do you do with that wall? You break it down and you start over again. Like, what the world is doing is it's providing us with self-help books. You know, you go into Christian bookstores, you will find a big, big, big category of books, segment of books on self-help. This is what you can do to have a better marriage. This is what you can do to live a better life. This is what you need to do to manage your finances. And there might be good instruction in those books, but my friends, it's not really dealing with the heart issue. I mean, if you're just going to fix your finances, it doesn't make you more generous. If you're just going to fix your health, at best, it makes you a healthy sinner. But if you really want to deal with the heart of the matter, it's a transformation that can only take place when we're in the adopted family of God. Amen? And that's where we need to be. And when we understand our identity, that we have an identity shift. Hey, whoa, whoa, whoa, I'm no longer in Adam. I am in Christ. And when you understand that identity shift, then the behavioral pattern will follow because you will live according to your new family. Amen? You will understand that the provision is there. God is your Father. He has given you power. He has given you strength. He wants to set you free from sin. He wants to give you victory in all areas of your life, but you must believe that you're a child of God, that you have a belonging in the family of God because of what Christ has done on the cross. You look at all world religions today, and all world religions outside of true Christianity are a picture of mankind trying to better themselves. Just trying to fix themselves, right? Like, whether they believe in a God or a supreme being or whatever it may be that they claim to believe has all power and authority, they are to do this and do that in order to come closer to that being.
to come in harmony with that being. We see it in Eastern religions, you know. We see it in Islam, the five pillars of Islam. We find it in the New Age movement, meditate in a certain way, say this in a certain way. We find it in Catholicism, the works of Catholicism. We find it in so many areas. Do this, do that, and try to make your way from where you are to where God wants you to be. And that is not true Christianity. And if that's what you've believed about the gospel, then you need a radical paradigm shift. Because the gospel is not making you better from where you are. The gospel is taking you and setting you in a new family. And in that new family is the only possibility of spiritual growth. Amen? That's where you spiritually grow. When you understand that you're in a new family and that your provision comes from God Himself. That He gives you the power and the authority and it's because of the life of Jesus and His death that now His life can be lived out in you. It's not about battering ourselves, making ourselves better. It's about accepting the life of Jesus and then acting upon the promise. Because look, we looked at the story of Abraham yesterday. Abraham didn't just believe the promises of God, but he stepped out in faith and he acted upon that promise. And when we have our belonging in the family of God, we will act upon the promises of God. There's one story that I just love, and that's the story of the Israelites. They've been, you know, all those years in the wilderness, and now they're going to move into the promised land. There's the promised land, but there's a river before them. It's the River Jordan. Remember, they passed through the Red Sea, but there was another water that they had to pass before they entered into the promised land. That was the Jordan River. And the Bible tells us that the priests that were holding the Ark of the Covenant, that they stepped into the water, and as they stepped into the water and their feet were wet, that's when the river opened up and they passed over dry land. And many times when my wife and I, we like to say that to each other, when we come into challenging situations, you know, in ministry as we're traveling and dealing with a lot of people in a lot of different places, and situations come up and difficulties come up, and we need to step out in faith, we will say to each other, why don't we step into the water? And we know exactly what we mean when we say that. Step into the water, step out in faith, make a step in faith, and God will open the way. There is provision in this new family. Amen? There's provision. But we must step out in faith. We must act upon the promise. And God's salvation will be seen. God's way will be made manifest. Just as the way was opened for the Hebrews to enter into the promised land. There's a scripture that I would like to look at as we come to our close this evening that I believe really reveals in many ways or pulls together what we've been talking about this evening. I want you to turn to the book of Colossians. The book of Colossians and chapter 3. And it was just a number of years ago that I read this passage again. I'd read it a number of times, but suddenly it dawned on me just the power of these verses that we're about to read. The implication, the strong implication of what God is telling us here. Colossians chapter 3 and beginning in verse 1. And we want to read this with the understanding that yes, God has given us a new family. We have been adopted into the family of Christ, into the family of God. Colossians chapter 3 and verse 1 says, "If then you were raised with Christ, seek those things which are above, where Christ is sitting at the right hand of God. Set your minds on things above, not on the things of the earth." Now listen to verse 3. "For you died, and your life is hidden with Christ in God." Now, the implications of verse 3 is just huge. If we allow these words to just sink into the soil of our minds for a moment. What is the Word of God telling us here? When Jesus died, when we put our faith in the death of Jesus, the death of Jesus is really, it's really a death that we experience. Now, what it says here is that we died. We died with Him. Christ united Himself so much with us that when He died, we really died. And when He rose, we rose. And we now are invited into a new family with God. And what is the result of that? Look at verse 5. This is powerful. Verse 5. "Therefore, put to death your members which are on the earth." And then it lists all these, you know, sins: fornication, uncleanliness, passion, evil desire, covetousness, which is idolatry. And it goes on to list these things.
Now, what we oftentimes do, and I think you can relate to this, we switch this absolutely the other way around. And we say, okay, if we can deal with our sin, with our fornication, with our uncleanliness, with our passion, with our evil desires, if we can deal with these things, then we can come into a relationship with Jesus, right? But this passage is saying that if we put our faith in Christ, then His death and resurrection is so united with us that we become part of this new family. And because we are part of this family, therefore, put away these things. Put away these sins. Do you see the difference? It's either trying to make ourselves, to get ourselves to the point of acceptance, or understand that we have been accepted, and in that acceptance we grow in Christ. We overcome. You see, it's like going to the doctor. When you go to the doctor and you have some ailment, some sickness, that the doctor is going to accept you, but he's not going to leave you the way you are. Amen? He's going to accept you, but what he's going to do, he's going to start treating you. He's going to start the healing process is going to begin as he applies the various remedies that are needed in order for you to be healed. This is exactly what's happening. Christ has, he says, okay, you're not going to be able to do it on your own, but I will take you because of my death and resurrection. I've united myself with you. I've reconciled you. You belong now into a new family. And in this new family, now the healing is going to take place. Now you're going to start growing. Now I'm going to apply these remedies in your life. And those remedies, my friends, it's the Word of God. It's the promises of God. And we must believe them. And not only believe them, but step out in faith. Claim them as yours. When you fall into temptation, when you realize there's some challenge that you're facing in your life, take the scriptures and look up those promises. You know, it's very helpful to memorize them. Write them down. Write them down. And then claim them. Read them and pray over them. At the very moment that you find yourself in a difficult situation, at the very moment that you feel tempted to go an opposite path, take that verse, take that scripture, and pray, help God, I believe, I cannot do this in my own strength, I need you, but I step out in faith, I claim this promise, now bring deliverance, help me, provide the way. And God, your Heavenly Father, has all the provision of heaven available for you. Oh, God would rather send hundreds, thousands of angels to aid you if it was needed. And He will do so. And we must believe that. Don't be like the child that was adopted and didn't believe that he got another meal. But accept that you are in the family of God and that your God, your Heavenly Father, has all provision made available for you to overcome sin. Amen? All provision available for you to be an overcomer in the power of God. That's my prayer for you. That's my prayer for myself, that we will all enter into that experience. That we will understand that our identity is rooted and grounded in Christ. You know, in 2001, the 16th of June, 2001, I made the best decision that I could ever have made in my life. And that was that I was baptized. I was baptized on that day, and I remember so well that, you know, I had, actually, let me share this with you. The verse that my pastor at that time gave to me is so applicable to the message that I'm sharing with you this evening, because he gave me the following verse, and maybe some of you know this verse. Romans 8, verse 15. It says, "For you did not receive the spirit of bondage, again to fear, but you received the spirit of adoption, by whom we cry out, Abba, Father." So the verse that was given to me that day that I was baptized, that I decided to follow Christ fully, was that I have been adopted by the Father. I belong in a new family now. And baptism is really the outward sign of saying, you know what? I want to belong in this new family of God. This is the family where I now belong. I can say, Abba, Father. I have a new Father. I have a Father that has created the world. And if He can keep the world in its orbit, certainly, He can keep my life in the palms of His hands. And I believe that. And because of what Christ has done, Christ has united Himself so much with me that Christ said, when I died, you died. When I rose, you rose. You belong to me. You belong to me. I reconciled you. This is the power of the cross. The power of the death of Jesus. In that when He rose from the grave, that He promised to give us a new experience, a new life, a new chapter. And maybe some of you here this evening,
You have not made that decision yet to be baptized. It's something that you may have thought about, something that you've you know, has gone through your mind, you've considered. But you know, I believe it would almost be a sin for me to be here at the week of prayer and not give you the opportunity to make such a decision. And so, you know, I want to ask tonight, is there anyone here that has not yet been baptized? And we're not going to baptize you tonight, so don't be afraid. But you would like to make that decision tonight. You know what? I would want to be baptized into the family of God. Is there anyone that would like to make that decision tonight here at the week of prayer? Amen. Amen. Would you just like to stand for a moment? I don't want to put you on the spot, but maybe there's someone else. It's always good when when one person has made that decision. Is there anyone else? Praise the Lord. Praise the Lord. Anyone else, you want to belong into the family of God? Amen? Amen. I just want to give a moment longer for anyone that says, you know, I'm born into the family of Adam, and I see what God has done for me in Christ, and I want to belong in His family, and I want to make that decision to be baptized, to actively take that step, and show the people around me that this is the family that I want to belong to. Anyone else that would like to, at this moment, make that decision. Praise God. Praise God. Amen. Amen. I don't want to draw this too much out, but is there anyone else? You say, tonight the Holy Spirit has been speaking to your heart. And you say, I do not want to belong to the family of Adam any longer. I want to belong to the family of Christ. I praise God for each of you that have stood. I would like to invite you to come forward. We're going to have a special prayer in closing. I just want to especially dedicate those that have just made this decision here. If you would come forward. And we'd like to pray with you. Maybe I could also invite, if there's any staff here tonight, to come forward, and that we can just make a special prayer here with these students as we dedicate our lives to Him. Amen. Why don't we kneel together?

0: Dear Heavenly Father, what a great privilege it is to belong to you. What a great privilege that in the midst of a world that is experiencing an identity crisis, that you have given us a firm and wonderful identity in your Son, Jesus Christ. And Lord, you have taken us out of this world, out of the family of Adam, and you have brought us into the family that you have made, a family where you are our Father, where all provision is available. And Lord, as we enter into this family, we want to praise you and thank you for the opportunity to live our lives with you. Thank you for adopting us. Thank you that we don't need to live according to our old family, but that we can live according to this new family. And Lord, I want to praise you especially for those that have stood to their feet tonight, made the decision to that they want to be baptized, that they want to enter into that covenant with you. I thank you for each one of them that has made that decision. And I pray in a special way, Lord, that you will shield them with your angels, that you will be with them as they prepare for this great moment, and that, Lord, you will affirm for them their calling. Help them to be faithful. Help them to look unto you as the author and finisher of their faith. And bless them abundantly, Lord. And may we be the support to them that they need as they prepare for this great moment. Thank you, Father, for your goodness. And we pray these things in your precious name. Amen. Amen.
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3: We love to start our shows with feedback from our viewers, and so if you would like to send us a question, you can do that on our Twitter page, Facebook, or on our website, lifestyle.org. And today's question is, how about a simple formula for putting together meals, a nutritional formula for putting together meals?
4: Well, you know, I believe a nutritional meal is balanced, which is going to comprise of protein, complex carbs, fibrous carbs.
5: And dessert.
4: And your healthy fats.
3: Healthy fats.
4: Dessert is considered indulgent in a cheat meal.
5: Thanks a lot, Obi.
4: Protein would be considered chicken, lean beef, turkey, fish, salmon. Some people may not eat beef and meat, but that's okay.
3: So there are vegetable options for
4: there's
3: the
4: vegetable. Vegetables. Fibrous carbs would be, you know, veggies like broccoli, spinach, Brussels sprouts, and then
6: fruit. Are you going to name all
4: like
6: the vegetables?
4: Apples, bananas, and oranges. Sorry.
5: No, are you talking?
6: Okay.
3: All right, now we're going to move on.
5: So is it it's supposed to be equal? Equal carbs, equal protein, equal
4: I believe in literally fruits and veggies with just about every meal.
5: Okay, so you don't care.
6: I like to keep it simple for my patients. I tell them, you know, take your plate, and hopefully it's not, you know, it's a smaller plate, not a huge plate. Mm-hmm. Take your plate. Half of it should be a low carbohydrate vegetable, something green, something leafy, something with color. That should be half of your plate. A quarter of your plate should be a lean protein, and a quarter of your plate a carbohydrate. And don't double up on your carbohydrates. If you're having rice, don't have bread with it. So that's just a very simple formula. Anyone can look at their plate and kind of make that identification with.
3: All of that's interesting.
5: For
3: a non-cooker, is basically which restaurant can I get to?
6: Which is the cheapest?
3: Use the plate, man. That's a bunch of stuff on that plate. All right. Hopefully you're doing better at this than I am. If you or someone you know is a long-term caregiver, this is an important show for you. Welcome to Lifestyle Magazine.
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6: Alzheimer's impacts much more than just the person who has it. Actress Amy Aquino from ER and Bosch is here to share her family's personal experience with this degenerative disease. Welcome, Amy.
7: Hi, happy to be here.
6: So, start by telling us when you were first impacted and your family was first impacted with Alzheimer's.
7: It probably goes back to even before I was born. We talked about the fact that my grandfather, whom I never met, had hardening of the arteries and used to accuse my grandmother of of infidelity when it was completely impossible, and it was very difficult for everybody around. But those were stories. What we first really were hit with it was with my my Aunt Rose, who lived in Philadelphia. We lived outside of Philadelphia, and she was in her 60s, early 60s.
6: When she was quite young.
7: Very young. It turns out that she was starting to have symptoms because she brought herself to a doctor. Her daughter, Catherine, found out later.
5: What symptoms did she have that made her go to the doctor?
7: She was getting confused about things. Okay. She was forgetting where she was going. She was forgetting things. She was independent. She was very independent. She lived by herself. Her daughters both lived in different cities, and her husband had died much earlier. And
6: so she recognized something was wrong.
7: There was clearly, she was recognizing something was wrong. This, however, was in the 70s. There was no name for this disease.
5: So what did the doctor say? She goes to the doctor and...
7: They would say, well, it's all in your head. At one point they said she was depressed, and they had her committed for 28-day observation so that she could take antidepressants, and it just about killed her because she didn't know what was going on. She said, you're trying to make me crazy. I'm not crazy. I'm not depressed. They were reaching for whatever it could be. Her sister was doing research, and maybe we need to get her blood chelated. I remember them arguments about chelating her blood, not cleaning. They had her blood chelated. Then another one said, well, it's diet. There's something wrong with her diet. And so they started putting her in this outrageous diet, and she was losing weight. She didn't want to eat any of it. But there was literally no name. And
6: she really felt a stigma kind of associated with...
7: She was so confused. She felt like people were telling her she was crazy.
5: And no one thought to ask, is there anyone else in your family struggling with memory problems or anything like this?
7: There wasn't there wasn't Alzheimer's at that point. The Alzheimer's Association didn't even begin until 1980. Yeah. It hadn't been really identified as a disease.
5: So what happened to her? What'd she do?
7: In the end, my cousin, her daughter, had to get legal custody guardianship for her, which was a big battle, and had to put her into assisted living because it was too unsafe. She was wandering around. Within 5 to 10 years, she went mute. But she lived for 25 years. She lived
6: a long
7: time. Now, you've
6: had an even closer family member diagnosed with Alzheimer's.
7: It was my father's brothers and sisters. He had 11 siblings, and two of them had early onset Alzheimer's that was devastating and died of it. Another sister who had helped, coincidentally, had been a big help to my cousin, whose mother was Rose, who was the first one to be hit with it. My Aunt Florence, then 20 years later, she started showing some very odd symptoms. Her mail was piling up. She started wanting to give money to every solicitation she got, but she was writing them deposit slips instead of checks. And then she started confusing day and night. Oh. So she'd go out for lunch and she'd be like, really dark out here for noon, wow. And it didn't occur to her that it was wrong. That was her reality and that was it. And it kind of reached a tipping point when, again, my cousin, who was very close to her, the same cousin Catherine who lived in D.C., gets a call from Penn Station in New York where Florence lived, and they said, we have your aunt here who said she is coming down, she's taking a noon train to see you, and it is midnight, and it is completely irresponsible of you to allow this woman to be out on her own. So my cousin, who has been doing nothing but trying to take care of people, gets yelled at by an Amtrak employee. And that was a very, very, very difficult process, because even though Aunt Florence had seen her sister and then her brother Mike, who was another, you know, wonderful, vibrant, smart man, who he got it in his 60s and died of it in his 80s. Even though Florence had been through all this, she did not recognize it in herself at all.
5: We want to hear more about this. We have to take a break. We have much more with Amy Aquino when we return.
2: Lifestyle Magazine will be right back.
8: We were in an emergency situation. We don't have extra. We have a little bit of water and a little bit of food. A meeting place, no.
9: No.
10: I don't think we have a first aid kit.
8: We have tuna fish. We have beans. We have canned tomatoes,
9: true.
8: You know.
9: That's true, but that's really not survival food, tomato paste.
8: Yeah, well, yeah.
11: For God so loved the world that he gave his only begotten son.
12: God loves me so much that he sent down to earth his boy.
13: God loved the world so much that he gave his only son.
14: His one and only son. And this is why, so that no one needed to be destroyed.
15: The Heavenly Father loved the human race so very much that he gave his one and only son.
16: That he gave his one and only son.
17: God loves the world so much that he gave us his son, Jesus.
13: That anyone who believes in him will not die.
12: We're not gonna die.
11: That whosoever believeth in him should not perish.
12: But have everlasting life.
18: Everlasting life.
16: Eternal life.
17: And anyone who believes in him will live forever.
12: And that's a long time.
16: Beautiful, no matter how you say it. For more on John 3:16 and other texts, go to myfavoritetext.com.
6: We've been talking about the impact of Alzheimer's with actress Amy Aquino. We're now joined by Monica Moreno, National Director of Constituent Services for the Alzheimer's Association. Welcome, Monica.
19: Hi, pleasure.
5: Monica, could you tell us a little bit about Alzheimer's and what it is?
19: Sure. Alzheimer's is a brain disease that affects memory, thinking, and behavior. Symptoms tend to develop slowly in the beginning, but progress and get worse over time. We do know that Alzheimer's disease is the most common form of dementia, which is a general term used to describe memory loss, and it accounts for about 60 to 80% of all dementia cases.
5: Now, sometimes I deal with memory loss. Some people I work with, they have memory loss, so that could be kind of scary hearing these symptoms. How can you know for sure you don't have Alzheimer's, even if you might have a couple of these symptoms?
19: So Alzheimer's disease is not a normal part of aging, which is probably one of the biggest misconceptions about the disease. The Alzheimer's Association has developed our 10 warning signs of Alzheimer's disease, and we encourage people to know what those warning signs are, and if they recognize them in themselves or in family members, to go to the doctor and share those concerns so that they can get an appropriate workup and determine what's the underlying cause of their symptoms.
5: Okay, so at what point, if you have 3 of 10 or 5 of 10, when should you really, really be concerned?
19: So typically when the warning signs start impacting your daily life. So it's not that you just forgot your keys, but maybe you're finding them now in the refrigerator. It may be that you made a turkey and all of a sudden you don't even remember the whole process of making the turkey. So the disease affects everyone differently, and the symptoms are not going to affect each person in the same way. So it's really just making sure that you're aware of what those warning signs are and recognizing that if they start to impact your daily life and they're concerning to you and not normal to you, then you should go see your doctor and voice those concerns.
6: And that it's always progressive, even if it affects each person differently in the way that they behave, it always progresses.
19: Always progresses, absolutely.
6: You know, Amy, what has it been like for you having multiple family members with Alzheimer's? I'm sure that it's something that crosses your mind too. Is this going to affect you?
7: It absolutely does, and it affects me. It affects, you know, I was speaking with one of my cousins today, and she said she's looking to try to get tested. She's noticed some kind of odd behavior, and you know, I talked to her, and she's completely clear. But I have a very bad memory for names and faces. I still have a memory for lines. That's not an issue, but I didn't have that, you know, to 10, 15 years ago, but it's been developing, and I do think about it. I think about it a lot, and I've tried to kind of take some steps.
6: Yeah, so what are the steps that you've taken to try to keep your mind active and to...
7: I'm looking out for it. I'm reading about it. I had a sister who started doing the Luminosity, mm-hmm. the games, and I signed up for it, and then, of course, like the next month, the article came out that said, the Luminosity makes you really good at the games, but it is not going to help the rest of your life. But things like exercise, you know, regular exercise, that makes sense to me. I was actually pre-med in college, and I've got sort of that,
5: doesn't
7: a little
5: what,
7: bit of that background.
5: What type of exercise, aerobic or anaerobic, doesn't matter?
7: Some kind of aerobic exercise, okay. getting the blood moving, you know, daily, and that makes sense. I mean, if it has to do on some levels with blood flow and oxygen to the brain, then so I'm trying to do that. I'm trying to force myself, rather than just going to the phone for the answer when I don't remember something. That was another thing I read, that you have to work till your mind kind of hurts remembering things, because it is, it's like a muscle. You got to keep pushing it and pushing it. You know, my father did that. He pushed himself until he couldn't read anymore because of other issues. Moving things around, not keeping the lotions in exactly the same place,
6: yes.
7: Moving them someplace else so that things are not automatic. So
5: make
7: I have
5: you think
7: to
5: about it. Yeah.
7: Make you think about it. Antioxidants, things like that, just to try to push myself some. My husband learned how to fly. God bless him. That was pushing himself. But he doesn't show any symptoms of Alzheimer's.
5: Monica, are there any treatments or cures?
19: So right now, unfortunately, Alzheimer's disease is the only disease in the top 10 that cannot be cured, prevented, or slowed. We do know that researchers are working to try to find an effective treatment that can actually alter the course of the disease and enhance the quality of life for those individuals living with dementia. We are confident at the Alzheimer's Association that there will be effective treatments, treatments for earlier diagnosis and preventative strategies that can actually change the course of this disease, but we're not going to get there if there's not a commitment to Alzheimer's and dementia research.
6: Absolutely.
5: Well, this is a fascinating conversation. I hope there's going to be light at the end of the tunnel, but we have to take a break right now. But we'll be back with much more with Monica and Amy.
20: Go ahead, get an apple. We'll be right back.

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2: We're talking about caregiver support for Alzheimer's with Amy Aquino and Monica Moreno. So caregivers are really in a difficult situation with patients, and I've often found that it's so painful for family members because they really lose their loved one twice. They lose them when they're diagnosed with Alzheimer's and they don't recognize them anymore, and then when they pass away, they lose them again. What is the important message for caregivers?
3: So I believe at the Alzheimer's Association, we really want caregivers, in order to be an effective caregiver, you have to take care of yourself. And we know that typically caregivers tend to just focus on the person that they're caring for, and they ignore their own health, they don't go to the doctor. And we encourage caregivers to continue to do that, to make sure that they take care of their medical needs, that they share with their physicians about stress or depression that they may be experiencing. We also know that to be an effective caregiver and a good caregiver, you have to be an educated caregiver. So you have to really understand what this disease is all about, what is going to happen as needs increase, and what can you expect in the future as the disease progresses, so that you can prepare

0: So a caregiver doesn't really need outside resources to assist. But as that disease progresses, it may be an adult day center to just give respite to the caregiver. It may be that they can benefit from having home health care or home care come in to be able to assist. So it really is a variety of different resources in the community that are geared and tailored really to the needs of that specific family.
1: Are there organizations that are there to help with giving the caregiver a day out when they have to go and get their doctor's appointments taken care of? Or
0: certainly there's organizations like the Alzheimer's Association where we offer support groups that are able to help caregivers be able to connect with others who understand what they're going through on a day-to-day basis. And we do have a 24/7 helpline, so caregivers can call anytime, day or night, and we can provide additional resources to services that might be available in their community that can help them get the respite care that they need.
2: Amy, what was the caregiving experience in your family?
3: It was very, very difficult, because on top of, you talk about losing the loved one twice, on top of that, in between losing them, like my cousin, when she was dealing with her mother and with my other aunt, it got to a point in both cases, because neither of the women understood what was going on, that they just were furious with her.
1: Yes.
3: Furious with her. So she's doing all she can and putting out so much of her own life to try to help these people that she loves so much, and they're turning around and saying, you are ruining my life, you're putting me away, you think I'm crazy. So it was, it's worse than just loss. It's actually taking that pain. It was interesting also, I mean, obviously for talking to my other cousin, who's my uncle's daughter, because he developed it 20 years later, what she said was, well, I read a lot of books. And I realized for Catherine in the 1970s, there were no books.
1: Yeah.
3: It didn't have a name.
1: Yeah.
3: So she had no resources at all. But them calling on, creating a network. My uncle, who was much younger, the much younger brother, would help her and other cousins. And I would, I pitched in various people. The ones who were still standing would all try to get in and give her support. My dad was trying to support. We created a network. You needed the person to kind of be the one at the center. But then even getting help, I mean, for both of them, she got live-in help for both her mom and her aunt, but they were like, what's this woman doing here? I don't need her. Then it was progressive. Then it was each time it was a new fight. Mm-hmm. First to get the live-in help, and then when the live-in help wasn't enough, it was the fight then to get them, to sneak them into a facility, and then to keep them there. And
1: what are some signs that it may be time to, that a caregiver can watch for, that it may be time that that the family member should go to a live-in facility?
0: It really is dependent upon that specific situation, but certainly wandering becomes safety issues is a big challenge for caregivers. If the individual is trying to leave the home late at night and they really can't keep them safe anymore, then it may be time to really consider placement in a long-term care community that can keep them safe.
1: Because of a safety issue, really.
0: Absolutely, absolutely. And sometimes just the caregiving needs that the caregiver has to provide are so overwhelming that they just can't manage that on their own anymore, so they need that additional assistance.
2: Amy mentioned the word fight. It's a struggle. What's the emotional experience the caregivers go through, and what help is there to help them navigate that?
0: There's so many, you're right, as Amy alluded to, so many emotions that caregivers can experience, and they're all normal. Mm-hmm. Denial of the fact that the person has the diagnosis and the impact that the disease is having on them. Anger at the person who has the disease and the fact that they're no longer able to carry out the tasks that they were able to do before. Mm-hmm. Depression, we know, is very high with caregivers. About 40% of caregivers report that they're suffering from depression. And then also recognizing that it's hard to stay connected to other families and friends, and so there's a social withdrawal that can occur, and that's the time when you really need your support system.
1: Absolutely.
0: When you're in the midst of this disease and trying to deal with all of the challenges of caregiving.
2: So can they call that telephone number and get help?
0: They can. The Alzheimer's Association has a website, alz.org, and we have different programs and support services tailored to individual needs. So whether you want to receive support in person, we have that through our nationwide chapter network, or if you want to get connected to other caregivers and really learn about what their experience has been like, you can actually go to Alz Connected, which is our online support group, and get connected to other caregivers as well.
3: That's great. Fantastic. Great organization.
2: Thank you for this information. We have to take a break right now, but we'll be right back with a little bit more with Amy and Molly.

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2: Welcome back. Amy, do you have any advice in parting?
3: Yeah, I mean, I went through the late stage dementia with my parents and with other family members. Actually, we lost one. My niece's nephew's grandmother died just yesterday. Eleanor was a wonderful, vital woman, died at 100, almost 101.
2: Wow.
3: And just very late in life, she was very sharp, but very late in the last several years, she developed a certain amount of dementia. And we had a big, her daughters gave her a big 100th birthday party last year, which we attended. And she had a lovely time. She kind of, you know, she sort of recognized some people and not, but she had a very nice time. But at the end, she got very agitated. She needed to call her mother. She needed to go back to her parents because they were going to be worried about her. And my cousin, sister-in-law, whichever, called her friend. She said, "I want you to call my home. Here's your name. Ask for Eleanor. Ask how she's doing. Here's some little tidbits of information. And tell her she needs to stay at my house." And so then the phone rings, and Stephanie says, "Oh, wait, Mom, I have to go pick up the phone." She picks it. Oh, hi, it's for you. It's your mom. And she gave it to her. And you could see, you know, Eleanor was, "Oh, Mom, I'm so sorry. I know you're worried about me." And they had this conversation. And by the end, she was calm. She knew where she was supposed to sleep that night. And I found it with my parents. You don't try to impose reality. You can't be chastising them, scolding them for not knowing.
4: Just
3: go with where they're at. I mean,
4: right.
3: What do you call it?
5: We call it a fiblet. I told Amy, we call it a fiblet.
6: Fiblet.
5: You really just need to go and be where they are.
6: Like a little fib.
5: Exactly.
3: A little fib. It doesn't matter. You're not going to cure them. You're not going to change it. You need to be in their reality. And then you can help them within that reality be happy.
2: Monica, do you have that 1-800 number again for people to be able to access 24/7 if they need help?
5: Yeah, so for caregivers, we recognize that this is not a 9-to-5 job and that there are challenges and needs that they have 24 hours a day, 7 days a week. So we encourage caregivers to call the Alzheimer's Association at 1-800-272-3900 anytime, day or night.
6: Monica and Amy, thank you so much for being our guests today.
3: It was my pleasure.
6: Our pleasure having you here and you sharing your personal story. And all the wonderful information that's available, it's very helpful. Thank you so much.
5: Appreciate the opportunity.
6: And thank you for joining us. 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If you want more information about Monica or Amy or Alzheimer's or any of our shows, please go to lifestyle.org. 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
1: What is truth? Ever since humans have existed, we've been searching for truth. Today, it's popular to believe that there is no absolute truth. Today's question, do you believe in angels?
2: I believe that people that we know who passed away are kind of looking over on us and giving us good vibes.
3: They exist. I don't know in what manner. I don't know if they're sitting on my shoulder or if they're the bird that's flying over the sky.
1: Jesus Christ said, "For this reason I came into the world to testify to truth." God's word has absolute truth. Here's what the scriptures say. In Hebrews chapter 1, are not all angels ministering spirits sent to serve those who will inherit salvation? And in Psalm 34, the angel of the Lord encamps around those who fear him and he delivers them. For more of God's truth, visit BibleStudies.com, a public service of the Seventh-day Adventist Church.

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1: With SRN News, I'm Bob Agnew in Washington. A tenuous month-old ceasefire appears to be holding in the Iran war as diplomacy continues, and Iran reviews the latest U.S. proposal. Bahrain hosts the U.S. Navy's regional headquarters and says it arrested dozens of people that it alleged were linked to Iran's Revolutionary Guard. Washington, D.C. today awaiting an Iranian response to the latest proposal. Health officials in several countries try to contact tracing as a method of tracking down people who may have been impacted by the hantavirus outbreak on that cruise ship now on its way to Spain. At a news conference, Dr. Michael Wadman, chair of the emergency medicine at the University of Nebraska Medical Center, says a group of Americans coming from that ship are headed to their special unit in Omaha.
2: We have protocols in the quarantine unit that provide for safe care of these persons, including just all the activities of daily living so that they can, you know, have a comfortable stay, but also have it in an area that's protected and limits the spread of the pathogen.
1: Health officials stress that the hantavirus is not easily spread from person to person, making an epidemic unlikely. The State Department is now reviewing security at its consulates in Mexico amid escalating violence in border cities.
3: The review, focused heavily on Ciudad Juarez, one of the world's most dangerous cities, aims to better protect staff and visitors following the killing of individuals connected to the consulate. The move, which comes amid tense relations between Mexico and the U.S., and officials say it could result in the closure of some diplomatic offices. More than 4,000 deaths have been reported there since 2009, mostly linked to drug cartels. Officials say the move will help ensure vital services, including visa processing, continue safely. John Scott reporting.
1: This is SRN News. Some countries are conducting a war on churches, correspondent Michael Harrington reports.
4: According to a new report from Global Christian Relief, the government of Rwanda is shutting down churches at a greater rate than any other nation on earth. About 7,700 of them have been closed over the past 2 years as the Rwandan government seeks greater restrictions on freedom of religion. Number two on the GCR list is Mozambique, where Muslim radicals are launching hundreds of attacks on churches each year. Michael Harrington reporting.
1: The Public Religion Research Institute has released a new snapshot of America's LGBT population. It finds people who identify as lesbian, gay, bisexual, or transgender make up about 10% of the U.S. population. That's the highest percentage ever recorded in this country since the question first started being asked. Of that group, young adults aged 18 to 29 are the most likely to identify themselves as LGBT. This is SRN News. Well, it's that time of year now that winter has come and gone and left a lot of difficulties in its wake as far as your property and your yard, inside and out. It's spring cleaning time, but Keith Peters reports it's not just for homes.
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6: 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We'll hear part one now and part two on our next broadcast. We're calling the series The Reason Why, and you'll know why we chose that name right away. So sit back, relax, and prepare to discover, just as the audience did at the Chattanooga First Seventh-day Adventist Church, The Reason Why. 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
7: Today we're going to talk about this question I hear that we need to understand. And I want you to ask yourself today as you're sitting here this question. Now don't answer out loud, just ask yourself this question. Why are we sick? Do you really want to understand the cause? Because before we can get at solutions, we have to know what the problem is to begin with. Does that make sense? So many times, I see us treating symptoms and not the cause. For instance, in the practice of cardiovascular disease, we place stents and we do bypasses, and there's a place for that, but it really doesn't get at the cause of disease. So if we can understand why we get cancer, why we get sick, why we age, if we can understand the cause, that's going to give us a better chance to find long-lasting solutions and understand the place for modern medicine. And it's also going to help us to reach out to our friends and neighbors. Because how many people ask questions to you about their health? How many people like to talk about how they feel? Yeah, and I've noticed it's sort of like an exponential rise. The older people get, the more they talk about their health. Young people, no, they don't think about that. They're invincible. But the older people, as we get older, I would say 70% of my practice is now between 80 and 100 years of age. So we're getting older, but we want to do better, but everyone's concerned about their health. Well, I'm going to tell you, we have different types of health. We have our physical health, our mental health, our spiritual health, and all of it changes our chemistry. So we're going to talk about why we're sick. And then I have another question to answer. Are you happy with the way you feel right now? And that's going to be your physical self. Are you having pains? Are you on a lot of medicines? Are you happy with the way you might feel emotionally? Are you happy inside? God created us to be happy. And in church, this would be one of the most happy places ever. We should have lots of smiles and lots of laughing and lots of thanksgiving and lots of praise. And that goes with, are you happy with the way you feel spiritually? Everyone in this room should know that God loves them and they're healed. It's just, how does God want to do that? And that's up to God. So we're going to talk about that a little bit today. And if you have some questions and you're not feeling well in one of these areas, well, would you like to have some changes in your life? And those changes might be decreasing medications. Everyone wants to come off of medication. It is possible. Would you like to have a little more energy? Everyone wants a little more energy in their lives. Would you like to improve relationships? And I see this is a big problem, especially in our younger people. Because younger people tend to spend more time with, let me see if I have one of these, this device, than they do in relationships where we used to talk, remember? We used to talk and not text. But now we spend more time with texting. And we want to have greater purpose in our lives, or understand what is our purpose in life. Why are we here on earth? Why are you here today? What does God want to do with my life? So that's what we want to talk about over the next few minutes. And I struggled with this. I went to medical school at the University of Texas and got my medical degree there. And for a while I thought orthopedics was going to be a good thing to go into. But one day they were banging on a joint and someone said, just hit a little harder, Jim. And I said, well, I don't think I want to do orthopedics. So I got married about that time, and my wife, who's much wiser than I am, she says, you know what? You should go into internal medicine. You can learn a little bit about everything. So I said, yeah, that's a good idea. I'm going to learn about internal medicine. So I took a residency at the Medical Center of Delaware in Wilmington, Delaware, not too far from Philadelphia. And I spent 3 years learning about internal medicine. And there I decided that I didn't want to do internal medicine the rest of my life, because a lot of people that came to the office just had low back pain and depression. And I don't know. At that time in my life, that didn't interest me more. I wanted to do some things with my hands because I was in the operating room and banging on joints. I wanted to have something a little bit in between. But it was during that time in Wilmington, Delaware, that I had a patient that came to me that had multiple myeloma. As an internist in the bone marrow transplant unit, it was my responsibility to sort of coordinate everything. And he was probably in the upper 20s. A fireman, and he had two children at home, and he got struck with this bone marrow cancer called multiple myeloma. Multiple myeloma in the 90s, we treated with chemotherapy, and actually we killed all the cells in the bone marrow, everything, and after we killed all the cells out, we put new marrow in him to hopefully the new marrow would make healthier cells that weren't malignant. This was a young, strapping guy, and he brought his kids in, and I took care of him over the course of 6 months. He was in and out of the hospital, got chemotherapy. It wiped out all of his cells. He got really sick, lost his hair. He had to come in several times with what we call neutropenic infections because his white count went so low, a simple virus would devastate him. And I can remember him coming in sick at night and not feeling well. And over a period of time, I got to know him. And one strapping man became debilitated. He lost 60 pounds. And no matter what we did, nothing could seem to slow down this myeloma. And after a long period of time, I realized that the best modern medicine had to do was not good enough. And after 6 months, Darren passed away. And I took this very, very seriously. Here was a gentleman that I was trained with the best tools that could happen. I went to school, we had everything. We had hematologists, oncologists, we had surgeons, everyone taking care of him, and yet he passed away. And it was at that time in my life I realized that I did not do anything to really help him eternally. And this really plagued me, that I was not able to help him in his time of need, to not plug him in to the ultimate source of healing. So at that time I said, God, things had not worked out well. I'm worshiping at the feet of modern medicine and technology and not really plugging in to what you have to say about medicine and healing. So at that time, back in the 90s, I went back to the Bible. And I said, God, teach me something new so I'll never have this experience like Darren ever happen again. So at that time, I began to go through the scriptures and find what the scriptures taught about our physiology. And I looked and I realized that there was modern medicine in the scriptures that I could apply to my patient's life. And I entitled that Biblical Prescriptions for Life. We could change our physiology, and the best treatment for chronic disease was God's prescriptions. So I went back to the science and showed the evidence-based medicine behind these prescriptions that God gave us. And through the last 20 years, technology has given us ways to improve the way we present it to patients. Everyone wants the evidence. Well, now I can show people that when we worship, there's scientific evidence that this changes our physiology. I can tell them how. I can actually show them the studies that show the exact genes which are turned on that help our physiology when we worship. So that was pretty exciting, but I went through this low to learn that. And once I started going back and having biblical prescriptions for life, there were no more Darrens. I didn't have to suffer from not having something to give. So in this short period of time, I want you to understand why we get sick. What is the real problem? And that way you're going to understand how to tackle it in your home life. Well, if we look at the world around us now, there is more stress than ever before. Would you agree with that? We're fighting wars in Afghanistan, in Syria, in Africa. There's wars going on everywhere. And not only is that stressing the economics of the world, but that's stressing the politics and people of the world. And I don't think we fully understand what's going on over there till we're actually there ourselves. But there's more stress in this world than ever before. We look at the floods and disasters and tornadoes and hurricanes and bad weather. Our world now is having environmental stresses that we've never had before. We hear about the ozone layers, and we hear about our forces being zapped up. And all of this stress has some type of effect. And have you heard about all these viruses? Remember a few months ago it was Ebola, okay? And now it's the Zika. And you know what I worry about the most is not what they found. I worry more about what we don't know about. I was recently down in Oaxaca, Mexico, and realize that there are viruses and things that are happening in our world that we can't even understand. These are the things that we find out about, but there's so much more that's going on with viruses and how our body's affecting that we don't know. And if that wasn't enough stress, I have a lot of people that come to my office and are pretty stressed about what's going on politically. They hear all the political rhetoric, and I try to settle these stresses down. I said, listen, you know, God is still in control no matter what happens. But some people are just scared to death, and this is stressing them out, and there's physiology that comes when our bodies stress. Remember, any input that we bring into us, whether it's our mind, our food, our environment, the rays from the sun, the things we hear, the things we put on us, all of it has some type of chemical reaction. And either our physiology is going to get better or it's going to get worse. And some of it we have no control on. But I can turn off the television, can't I? I can deal with some of that stress. And then, like never before, we're having interpersonal stresses. You look at what's happening to our families. Who would have thought 50 years ago that we would even be talking about some of the things we're talking about today? I have to watch what bathroom I go into and bring a birth certificate. Does that make sense? Or does that stress you out a little bit? I don't know, but there's personal stresses. And all of these stressors, no matter where they're coming from, causes changes in our genetics. Our DNA, the very thing that regulates our health, it changes. No matter where that stress is, I work with a lot of people, Colin Campbell and Esselstyn, that I've become acquaintances with them through the years, and they do some great things, but they just focus on the food. And food is important to focus on, but health and healing is much, much more.
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8: I'd like to think that one day, when we get to heaven, we're going to see a list of people. People like Jared and Susan, who were introduced to Jesus because of something we said. Or maybe it was as simple as a passing smile. But these people will look into their past and be able to say, I'm here because of you. Recently, you may have heard that Heartwise Ministries has begun spreading the gospel to the young, the old, the sick, and the healthy. 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
9: 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Please feel free to use any of these avenues to communicate with us. Welcome back to the program. I'm your host, Charles Mills. We're sharing a presentation today that Dr. James Markham, founder-director of HeartWise Ministries, made at the Chattanooga First Seventh-day Adventist Church on September 24, 2016. Let's rejoin him now as he helps us learn the reason why.
7: Let's look at the data here, and you can decide whether we're doing good as a world in solving these questions. The United Nations came up last week ranking the United States. We rank 28th in healthcare now in the world, 28th, and yet we spend the most money by far. 28th. One of the best countries is Singapore. Singapore is a very healthy country. Less than 10% of Singaporeans are obese now. The average age in Singapore is 85 years old. The reason I got interested in Singapore this week is because God blessed our radio program to go to Singapore. And I said, well, how can we reach out for them? So this week we reached out with an article on cellular phones. All the inputs from cellular phones. Did you realize the average person spends 7.6 hours a day on screens? And just like we didn't understand what cigarettes did to people 50, 60 years ago, oh, we found out, oh, by the way, it causes cancer and heart disease. Who knows what all of this screen time is going to do to our bodies? So I tried to reach out to them in screen time, because in Singapore, for every 100 people, there's 145 cellular devices. In the world right now, there's 7 billion mobile devices. And yet there's only 6 billion people, and 5 billion that have these phones are in non-industrialized areas. India's, Africa's. So the real gospel is going to be on these cell phones. That's how we're reaching people. That's what the people are looking at. And who would have thought now you can have a cell phone and get all your news, you can watch TV, you can text, you can go to school on your cell phone, you can do everything on your, you find where you're at, people can track you on this. Well, this is an input that people are spending large amounts of time with. It is surely going to affect our physiology. But we might not know, just like we didn't know how cigarettes affected our physiology, we're not going to know how all this media till down the roads. But over the last 25 years, if you look at the rates of cardiovascular disease, cancer, diabetes, obesity, mental illness, many other medical conditions, the incidence keeps going up. Which brings me to the story of Michelle. Michelle was a patient of mine that I saw about 10 years ago, and she was an executive secretary. Well, that's a very important job, and she worked for an attorney in Chattanooga, and she had worked there for 20 years. 20 years she toiled there, she got all of the schedules and things done for the attorneys there, got everything organized for them, and then one day Michelle hurt her heel, that's why I put it. And in this law firm, everyone dressed to the T's. They look great. You know, they wore the business suits, the high heel shoes. She dressed like that for 20 years. She exercised every day. She was the epitome of health. And then one day her heel started bothering her. She went to the doctor, and the doctor said, yeah, in your calcaneus, that's a bone back there, you have a crack. We need to do surgery. So they did surgery on Michelle, and after that, Michelle had to walk around in a boot. She had to be off school, and she was having a lot of pain. Sometimes things don't heal up as well. She had a lot of pain, and she stopped going to the gym. She gained a few extra pounds. And unfortunately, when she gained the pounds, she went to her doctor and says, you know, Michelle, you now have diabetes. So the treatment for diabetes with modern medicine is a medicine. So they gave her a medicine called metformin for the diabetes. And metformin made Michelle so hungry that she gained another 10 pounds. And when she gained 10 pounds because of the metformin, her blood pressure started to go up because she was looking for some comfort foods because the heel still bothered her. And her blood pressure went up, so the doctor says, you know, you need a blood pressure medication. So the first one they started her on was a diuretic that takes sodium out of your body to lower your blood pressure. She did that, but that wasn't enough. He had to take another one on top of that called Norvasc. And because she was taking fluid out of the body, she got a little bit dehydrated and the potassium left her body. So guess what? They had to give her some potassium supplements. And unfortunately, the medicine started to make her feel a little bit tired. She couldn't sleep well at night. She went to her doctor, and her doctor says, "You know what, Michelle, you need a sleeping pill." So they put her on a medicine called Ambien. And she started sleeping well, but she was so tired in the morning because of the brain fog that she said, "I'm going to start taking an energy drink." So she started occasionally doing these 5-hour energy drinks, and then she started taking this soda pop called Mountain Dew. That was the one she was taking. So anyway, this caused her heart to start flipping and flopping and jittering, so she went to another doctor who says, "Michelle, you need some treatment. We're going to give you a beta blocker to slow down your heart." And then she started not feeling well at night, and she started having acid reflux coming up at night. So guess what her doctor wanted to do? Yes, let's give you a medicine to block acid. So she was put on one called Nexium. And none of this helped her foot out. Her foot still hurt. They put her on an anti-inflammatory. That didn't work well. So the next thing they said, well, let's put her on a narcotic till things heal up. So she went on a narcotic called Lortab. I wrote a book a few years ago about the number one cause of death in America being medications. I still believe it. They put her on Lortab, and her bowel started slowing down, and she got an infection called diverticulitis. She was on an antibiotic which disrupted her bowel flora. She got another infection called Clostridium difficile, and she was started on vancomycin from that. Then she started having chest pain, and that's why she came to me to see me in the office. I had to see if she was having heart problems. So let's review Michelle's story. True story. Should have brought Michelle. Foot pain, it all started with that. Diabetes, hypertension. Oh, I forgot. She couldn't sleep well at night, so she had a sleep mask as well. Racing heart because of all that. Chronic pain persisted. Small bowel obstruction. She got depressed over that. So chronic stress, no matter where it comes from, and this is an important point for us to take home, whether that stress be the medicines we're under, the things that we put in our mind, the things we eat, the things we put on our skin, sometimes stress creates a ripple effect. When people come in and they've had a heart attack, I say, well, let's figure out what the cause is. And often than not, the cause was a stressor 20 years ago.
9: Wow. 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
1: The morning's message is talking about more praise in your days. And of course, you can't have genuine praise apart from Thanksgiving. Biblically, they're really one and the same. I remember a story you may have heard before about a circuit-riding preacher. Got old, and it was time for him to retire. This is back in the days where these preachers would ride their horse from town to town. They'd do a little revival. They'd go on to the next town. And he was a little older than his horse, so he thought he'd sell his horse. Well, he found a prospective buyer who came by, and he said, I'd like to take the horse for a test drive. I said, fair enough. He said, but I need to let you know that, after all, I am a preacher, and this horse is not like typical Western horses. If you want to go, you don't say giddy up, you say praise the Lord. If you want to stop, you don't say whoa, you say amen. He says he's used to these biblical terms, and that's all he's going to respond to. He said, fair enough, I think I can handle that. He said, I'd like to try him out. He said, help yourself. And so he hops on the horse, and they lived there on the edge of town. He said, giddy up. The horse didn't move. He said, oh, yeah. He said, praise the Lord. And so the horse took off, and he started walking. He got out of town a little bit, and he said, this seems like a good horse. He said, I wonder if I kick it up a notch. Praise the Lord. Horse started into a faster trot. Then he said, praise the Lord. And the horse went into a full gallop. And he thought, well, this is pretty good. The horse is pretty fast. But all of a sudden, he looked down the trail, and he could see that the horse was galloping towards a cliff. He said, whoa, stop, halt. And the horse is charging up to the edge of this cliff. And he's trying to think, what was that word again? He said, amen. And the horse locked his legs and stopped and went screeching right up to the edge of the cliff. And all the dust billowed bass tumbled off the cliff. And the man took a breath and he wiped his brow and he said, praise the Lord. Well, you've got to know when to say praise the Lord in a church and when not to say it and what it means. We talk a lot about praising God, and I found in the church that real praise is something that is misunderstood, both time and place. It's appropriate for us to talk about and study the subject of more praise in our days because it is a biblical theme. Over 290 times in the Bible, you'll find the word praise. It's interesting. It goes all the way from Genesis to Revelation. The first mention of praise in the Bible you find in Genesis chapter 29, verse 35, when Leah gives birth to the boy Judah. And she conceived again and bare a son, and she said, now I will praise the Lord. Therefore she called his name Judah. It's very interesting that the word praise in Hebrew is yuada, which means Judah, and it simply means praise. In Greek, the word is Ainos. Ainos is how you would say praise. But you know, I want to go back to that verse there in Genesis 35, or 29, verse 35. First time you find the word praise is with the son of the tribe, Judah, through which the Messiah would come. He was the lion of the tribe of praise. And it's appropriate that every Christian be a member of the prize of the tribe, rather, of praise. Praise should be part of who we are. Maybe I should start with a definition. Praise comes from the Latin praeterea, or to prize. It's drawn either from the word to prize or to price something. And so the word praise means expression of warm approbation, approval, commendation, or admiration. to extol, laud, worship, to exalt a deity, ruler, or hero, to praise. Now, not only are we talking about praising the Lord, but just if we were to talk in a more general sense of the word praise, everybody appreciates praise. I think everybody likes being told, you did a good job, we like who you are, to extol something good that you've done or a talent you might possess. And John Ruskin once said, when we fail to praise somebody that deserves it, two sad things happen. First of all, we run a chance of driving him from the right road for lack of encouragement. And we deprive ourselves, secondly, of the highest privilege of being a rewarder of him who deserves reward. You are given the opportunity of dispensing reward when you offer praise. Someone else said, Roger Ashkin, there is no such whetstone to sharpen good wit and encourage everyone in life as praise. It's not just in the schoolroom, it's true everywhere. Praise will sharpen and improve any situation, relationship, any person, provided that it's truly deserved and sincerely given. You've probably also known people that are always thanking and praising people for everything, and that's good, and we all want to be around people like that, but somebody once said, he who praises everyone really praises no one. If you have no rationing at all of your praise, then pretty soon people begin to wonder how sincere you are.

Washington, the one who conquered Napoleon at Waterloo, who was a very brilliant general, but he was also a very exacting officer and gave out very scant recommendation to people. Very rarely expressed appreciation or praise for a job well done. And he recognized that was a flaw because at the end of his life, someone asked him, if you could live your successful life over again, is there anything you'd do differently? He'd say, yes, I would praise more. Now that could probably be said not only of those in positions of leadership for people you're working with or parents, but I think that come eternity, every Christian is going to say, you know, I wish during this life I had praised more. Because really, that's why we exist. We exist to give worship to God. You know, you really don't enjoy anything until you share it with somebody else. And if you see a beautiful sunset and you're by yourself, unless you can express praise to God for it or tell someone else that you elbow, isn't that beautiful? You really haven't fully delighted in it. Praise is the epitome of your existence. And so, and the Bible's full of it. Matter of fact, I thought of this while I was just up there listening to the special music. You look in Luke 24. Typically, when you think about the Gospels of Matthew and Mark, they end with the Great Commission. And you think about the Gospel of John, it ends talking about Jesus and his counsel to John and to Peter. But when you get to the end of Luke, it says in verse 50, he led them, this is Luke 24, verse 50. He led them out as far as Bethany. He lifted up his hands and he blessed them. Now it came to pass as he blessed them, he was parted from them and carried into heaven. Notice, and they worshiped him, and they returned to Jerusalem with great joy, and they were continually in the temple praising and blessing God. They went from worshiping God into the temple where they were occasionally or continually? Continually praising and blessing God. Christians, if known for anything, we ought to be known for people that praise God. Now, there's a lot of misunderstanding about what it means to praise God. And some of this came from recent generations where some of the televangelists would have programs. I had one program called Praise the Lord. And you might hear someone say the words praise the Lord 90 times during one show. And sometimes several times in sequence. It was just like vain repetition. Praise the Lord, praise the Lord, that's all praise the Lord. And that would mean everybody starts raising their hands and waving them and saying praise the Lord, praise the Lord. That's not really what praise is. Because praise is where you extol, you identify, you specify someone's goodness, you specifically thank them for something specific. If you walk up to a stranger on the street and say thank you, thank you, thank you, they think you're mad. For what, they'd say. You'd have to give them a specific. And it's okay to give each other encouragement. Everybody needs it. Does God ever encourage and praise people? Yeah. Is praise only for God? No. You can read in the Bible about Cornelius. Does God praise people? Yes. Acts 10 verse 4, an angel comes to this Roman centurion saying, God has looked at your generosity. He's looked at your alms and your kindness. He says, your prayers and your alms are come up as a memorial before God. God had been taking note of that, and God sent an angel to tell him that he noticed. In the book of Job, does the Lord talk about his servant Job and speak of him in a praiseworthy name or way? He even said to the devil, have you considered my servant Job, that there's none like him in the earth? It's like he's bragging on him. A blameless and an upright man who fears God and turns away from evil. Notice he gives the specifics. By the way, Jesus said that if we speak up for him, if we're not ashamed of him, God will not be ashamed of us. And he will confess our name before the Father and the angels. This is exactly what happened where here God was confessing the name of Job before the throne of God and before the angels. Wouldn't that be something to have God praise us? Will Jesus say to those that are saved, Matthew 25, 21, well done, good and faithful servant,
enter into the joy of the Lord. You've been faithful over a few things. I'll make you ruler.

0: over many things. God is praising those who have done a good job. Well done. How many of you wish that maybe your parents had said that more to you? Well done. Good job. To be encouraged, to be complimented. Our Heavenly Father does. You know what really gets me? He even does it among those who weren't perfect. Was Abraham perfect? Did Abraham kind of tell a half-truth when he said Sarah was his sister? But when God then refers back to Abraham, because Abraham accepted the blood and sacrifice of the Lord, God looked upon him and he said, Abraham is the one who kept my commandments and he's done that which was right in my eyes. What about David? Did David live a life that was worthy of praise? Well, for the most part, he made some big blunders. And yet listen to what God says about David. 1 Kings 14:8. And yet you have not been as my servant David, who kept my commandments, who followed me with all of my heart, to do only that which was right in my eyes. Well, does God have a bad memory, or had God forgiven him? Looked upon David and he praised him. He also looked at the big picture. Now, so many people, when they look back on a life where there's been a major mistake, that's all they think about. And they won't think about the good things they may have done. Sometimes history is unfair in the way that it judges, but God praises people. John 1:47, Jesus saw Nathanael coming to him and he said, behold an Israelite in whom there is no guile. He didn't say he was sinless, but this was a very honest man, Nathanael. And Jesus brought that out and he was encouraged by it. Of course, in the world, we sometimes are more preoccupied with the praise of men than the praise of God. If you're going to seek praise and don't live to try and get praised by men, be more concerned with the praise that comes from God. John 12:43, for they love the praise of men more than the praise of God. I want God to be pleased with me. Now, I think everyone knows that our primary purpose in life is we live to worship and praise God. Bible begins with worship. It ends with worship. The final battle is over worship. And so praise is central to that. We need to understand it. We need to spend more time praising God. We worship God for who He is. We praise Him more specifically for what He's done. We thank Him for what He's done. But so often, and it happens in relationships, it happens in marriages, in families, with workers, when someone's doing a good job, we sort of take it for granted and we forget to express appreciation. Sometimes you think, well, you know, I've done it before, and we forget how long it's been. It's something you need to do frequently, and you should never really be done expressing appreciation. Like the husband, his wife said, you never tell me you love me anymore. And he said, well, I told you when I married you. If I change my mind, I'll let you know. And let's face it, we're all that way sometimes. Erwin Lutzer said, praise is an act of worship. And if we haven't learned to worship, it doesn't really matter how well we do anything else. There will be people in heaven that maybe went to church on the wrong day, but there won't be anyone in heaven that doesn't praise God. So if we don't get that right, we got it all wrong. Heaven is filled with beings that praise God. God is praised in heaven. Revelation 7 verse 10, and there's several verses I could read. These angels around the throne of God, they cry with a loud voice, saying, salvation to our God that sits upon the throne, and unto the Lamb. And all the angels stood round about the throne, and about the elders, and the four beasts. And they fell before the throne on their faces, and they worshiped God, saying, amen, blessing and glory and wisdom and thanksgiving and honor and power and might be unto our God forever and ever. They're thanking and praising Him in heaven. If we hope to be there, we need to probably start learning to do that more here. Isaiah 6, verse 3, he had this vision of heaven, and these angels by the throne of God are saying continually, holy, holy, holy is the Lord of hosts. The whole earth is full of His glory. These are covering angels by the throne of God. What was their job? They were to praise God. Have you ever considered that the transition point for Lucifer, when he stopped being a cherub and started being the devil and Satan and a rebel, when he ceased to praise God, when he began to frown in the presence of God and want the praise for himself instead of being willing to offer it freely to God, he then ceased being that angel and he transitioned into being a rebel. And what do you think this distinguished the fallen angels from the good angels. I can guarantee you the fallen angels stop praising God. And I think that some people fall, they backslide in their experience when we forget to thank and to praise God for all the blessings that He's given us. All of creation praises God, not only in heaven, but even here on earth. Luke 19, verse 40, when Jesus was coming down the mountain and all the children were crying out, saying, praise the Lord and Hosanna, Hosanna. And they told Jesus to tell them to be quiet. And He said, if these should be quiet, even the stones would immediately cry out. Very nature would praise God. Psalm 148, verse 5. You find a lot of praise in the Psalms. It says, praise the Lord. Praise the Lord from the heavens. Praise Him from the heights. Praise Him, all you angels. Praise Him, all this host. Praise Him, sun and moon. Praise Him, all you stars of light. Praise Him, you heavens of heavens, and you waters that be above the heavens. Let them praise the name of the Lord, for He commands and they were created. You go to Psalm 96, verse 11 and 12. Let the heavens rejoice, let the earth be glad, let the sea roar in the fullness thereof. Let the field be joyful and all that is therein, and all the trees of the wood rejoice. And you've heard that song, all the trees of the field will clap their hands. It talks about nature praising the Lord. Some of you have heard a dog barking at night. You thought it was plain old noise. Maybe he's praising God. Just sounds like noise. And let's face it. When Christians are out in the world praising the Lord, sometimes the world thinks we're just making noise. But God knows what it's coming from. Psalm 150. This is the last psalm. Matter of fact, you could read that. Matter of fact, I'm going to do that real quick. If you go to Psalm 50. Psalm 150. Verses 1 through 6. Praise the Lord. This is the last of the Psalms. I think there's a reason that you find this word so frequently here. Praise God in His sanctuary. Praise Him in the firmament of His power. Praise Him for His mighty acts. Praise Him according to His excellent greatness. Praise Him with the sound of the trumpet, with the psaltery and harp. Praise Him with timbrel and dance. Praise Him with stringed instruments and organs. Praise Him with the loud cymbals. Praise Him on the high-sounding cymbals. Let everything that has breath, that's not just talking about people, everything that has breath, praise the Lord. And then it ends, the last words in the book of Psalms are, praise ye the Lord. We should be comfortable praising Him in public. And you know, I think the devil has tried to intimidate God's people with the scorn of the world. If you praise the Lord in public, yes, there'll be some people that look at you narrowly or think that you're making a spectacle. I'm not suggesting you make a spectacle, but don't be ashamed that you believe in God. Are the angels ever ashamed to give glory to God? Do they ever hide it? When you think about how many of the creatures in the universe believe in God, is it the majority or the minority? The vast majority. It's only a minuscule fragment of His creation on this planet that don't believe that He exists, that don't praise Him. Are you going to cow down to that small group that's going to lose in the end? And hide your praise because you're afraid of what they think of you? They're on the losing team. Or are you going to remember that angels are watching and don't be ashamed to give God the glory? Isaiah 24, verse 4, praise the Lord, call upon His name, declare His deeds among the people, publicly, in church and out of church. Matter of fact, you find an interesting story. If you look in your Bibles, Acts chapter 3, this is a great story. Again, written by Luke. Peter comes to the beautiful gate, and there's this man who has never walked in his life. He was lame from birth. Legs were gnarled and crippled, so he couldn't walk, and someone was kind enough, they'd carry him each day and they'd set him down at the doors of the temple, and he'd heard about Jesus, but he had missed getting healed by Christ. He just was always in the wrong place at the wrong time. And so he had never been healed during all the ministry of Jesus. And he stood at the gate there and begged. He could not go in because he was lame. Do you realize that the cripples were not allowed in according to the Levitical law? And Peter and John come and they see this man and they could tell that he had faith, that he wanted to be healed by Jesus, but now Jesus had been crucified and he'd ascended to heaven, he's gone. And that's when Peter reached out, he took his hand, he said, "Silver and gold I do not have, but such as I have I give unto thee. In the name of Jesus Christ, rise up and walk." This is a great story. Bible says he took him by the right hand and he lifted him up. I'm in Acts 3, verse 7. "And immediately his feet and his ankle bones received strength. And he, leaping up, he stood and he walked, and he entered with them into the temple." Notice here, walking and leaping. He'd never walked before, but he's leaping and praising God. And all the people saw him walking and praising God. Now, you know, somebody said one time, a body is not really crippled till it ceases to praise. And if a person does not praise, then they are truly crippled. You might have a perfect bill of health from the doctor, but if you don't know how to praise the Lord, you are spiritually crippled. You don't learn praise in a day, quoting Erwin Lutzer here, especially since you may have been complaining for years. New habits take time to develop. You can begin today and practice tomorrow and the next day until it becomes part of you. God gives us blessings so we can give glory to Him. Most of the verses written about praise in God's Word were penned by men and women who faced crushing heartache, injustice, treachery, slander, and scores of other intolerable situations. And in the midst of all that, they learned to praise God. They disciplined themselves to praise God during the blessings so they could keep praising God through their trials. By the way, that was written by Johnny Erickson Tada herself. Praise and worship is the most profound way of expressing our love to the Father. God loves us. He loves to be sincerely praised and worshiped. He doesn't want us to praise Him just through vain repetition. It needs to be from the heart. Wonder how many battles we've lost because we try and find some earthly means and may not know what to do. Just praise God. Has God given you something to praise Him for? Has He given you something to be thankful for? Thank Him. You know, the more you thank Him, you pave the way for future benefits.
1: What does it mean to be a Christian? There are those who say, "Oh, I'm a Christian. I'm just not a practicing Christian." What they're saying is that they've accepted Christ earlier in their life, then figured out once they were saved, they couldn't be lost. Is that what the Bible teaches? Does it matter if we practice the teachings of Christ or not? Is it true that once you're saved, you can't be lost? What is predestination? What does it really mean to follow Jesus? 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
6: This meeting will come to order. His Highness Chief Priest Caiaphas has asked me to give a full account of the reasons and purposes of this special meeting. In membership, we are composed of different groups with different points of view. Some of our fine members hold that the nation of Israel should obey without question the Roman edicts. Many of our members are Pharisees. Others are Sadducees. Long have these groups been at odds. Long has hate been exchanged between them. But for the purpose for which this meeting has been called, it is hoped that past differences and hatred will be forgotten. Our purpose? To do away with Jesus! Quiet, quiet, please. Now, August members of the Sanhedrin, your chairman, His Highness, Chief Priest Caiaphas!
7: Members, the time is short. The people are ready and anxious to crown the man from Nazareth as King of Israel. Jesus himself is ready and waiting. He rode into Jerusalem as all Israelite kings have ridden to their coronations. He stands in the temple as its guardian. Already the people obey him, not us. He must be put to death. We will lay a trap for him. A double-jawed trap from which there is no escaping.
8: We have laid traps before, Your Highness. Always he has made his escape.
7: From this trap there will be no escaping. In the past, we have been rather foolish. We've sent older Pharisee spies, men whom Jesus knows best sight. This time we will send young men, men of vitality and vigor, men whom Jesus does not know and who are well able to make him think that they are sincere. Yes! Please refrain from this outburst of applause. Time is short. We must hasten with our plans. We have a plan which is simplicity itself. First, one of the young Herodians will question Jesus thusly. Master, we know that thou sayest and teachest the way of God truly. Is it lawful for us to give tribute unto Caesar or no? And Jesus will answer one way or the other.
9: But what if he doesn't?
7: He will. If his answer is that it's unlawful to pay tribute to Caesar, we'll report him to the Roman authorities and he'll be arrested for inciting rebellion. Perchance he says it is lawful. Then we will discredit him with the people as opposing the law of God. There will be several Herodians to testify at Jesus' trial.
10: Master, we know that thou sayest and teachest rightly. Neither acceptest thou any person, but teachest the way of God truly. Is it lawful for us to give tribute unto Caesar, or no?
11: Why tempt ye me, ye hypocrites? Bring unto me a piece of money.
12: Here you are, Lord, a Roman coin.
11: Whose image and superscription is this on the coin?
10: Why, Caesar's.
11: Render therefore unto Caesar the things which are Caesar's, and unto God the things that are God's.
10: there just was no answer to his remarks, Your Highness.
7: Yes, I understand. He's much wiser than we thought. This means we must now put into effect plan number two.
8: We are Sadducees, and would that thou answer a question, Master. Moses said, if a man die, having no children, his brother shall marry his wife, and raise up seed unto his brother. Now there were seven brothers, and the first, when he had married a wife, died, and having no children, left his wife unto his brother. Likewise the second also, and the third, and so on down to the seventh. And last of all the woman died also. Therefore in the resurrection, whose wife shall she be of the seven?
11: Ye do err, not knowing the scriptures, nor the power of God. For in the resurrection they neither marry, nor are given in marriage, but are as the angels of God in heaven. But as touching the resurrection of the dead, have ye not read that God is not the God of the dead, but of the living?
7: So, Jesus put the Sadducees to shame. We will yet provoke him to speak that which can be used against him. If I can persuade a certain lawyer, a very wise and prudent man, to question Jesus on the importance of the commandments.
9: Master, which commandment is the greatest of all?
11: Thou shalt love the Lord thy God with all thy heart, and with all thy soul, and with all thy mind. This is the first and great commandment. And the second is like unto it, for it flows out of it. Thou shalt love thy neighbor as thyself. On these two commandments hang all the law and the prophets.
9: Well, Master, thou hast said the truth, for there is one God, and there is none other but he. And to love him with all the heart, and with all the understanding, and with all the soul, and with all the strength, and to love his neighbor as himself, is more than all whole burnt offerings and sacrifices.
11: Thou art not far from the kingdom of God.
13: And no man was able to answer him a word. Neither durst any man from that day forth ask any more questions.
0: Does the Lord want to communicate with his people? To hear the voice of God, we really need to be emptied and surrendered.
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0: Hello, class. Thanks for coming back. We're going to talk again about our study dealing with the science of salvation. We're calling this Formula for Faith. And we're talking about just the most important aspects and steps in being a Christian. And we've been using the conversion experience of Isaiah as an outline or something of a template to better discover what are those steps of salvation. We found out, what's the first step? We see God. And then by contrast, step two is? We see ourselves. And then after that, there's repentance. There's confession, there's faith and believing, and then we're going on to the last couple of steps, which are, today we're going to talk about hearing God, and then our final step will be going for God. Now, I've got to be very clear here. Does God hear every prayer that's ever prayed? Let me restate that. Does God know everything? So is there anything that he misses? You know, sometimes I go out to eat with people now, and as you get a little older, part of your hearing starts to go. And it begins with hearing people's voices when there's background noise. And I have to keep saying, what was that? Because with this background noise, it's hard to hear God's voice. And God hears every prayer. But there's a certain way that God does not hear and we don't hear him. if there's a lot of background noise. He'll always hear every prayer for repentance. God hears that prayer. But one of the questions is, are we hearing God speak to us? Do we hear the voice of the Lord? Now, God speaks to us several ways. What is the most important way that God speaks to us? Through His Word. It's the most dependable. It's everything else that you think might be the voice of God must be measured by what we know to be the voice of God. The ultimate voice of God is when He gave the Ten Commandments and He spoke it with His own voice in the hearing of a nation. But God speaks to us through His Word. God may speak to us through the impressions of the Spirit, but that must always line up with the Word. And sometimes there's things that we think are the impressions of the Spirit. We can confuse our own feelings and all kinds of things for the impressions of the Spirit. God speaks to us through Christian counsel. The Bible says, in the multitude of counsel, there is safety. God speaks to us sometimes through nature and the things that He's made. It says, the heavens declare the glory of God. So you can see something about God through the things that He's made. You know, Jesus said, if you've seen Me, you've seen the Father. And sometimes you can see God by what He made, even though things have been tainted by sin. And we can see God through providence. Have you ever seen something that happens and you say, wow, that was a God thing? You ever seen a prayer answered or a miracle that happens? You just say, well, that had to be the Lord. And so, there's a lot of examples we could all think of stories where we could say, God spoke to me through circumstances. But in reality, most of the time, most of the world is not listening to God, and they don't hear the voice of God. To hear the voice of God, we really need to be emptied and surrendered. One of the principal things the devil is doing to keep people in bondage is he's just distracting them. And it's not always sin. You can be distracted with too many good things. There can be a lot of background noise. There was a very successful phone commercial a few years ago. Some of the most successful advertising campaigns. One was Got Milk. Yeah, how many here have not heard of the Got Milk campaign? And then there's a lot of spin-offs of that. They say, you know, do you got love? Do you got this? You got that? So a four-wheel drive truck, it said Got Mud. And so it just says everything. Well, one of the other ones that was a very successful campaign. I just thought of another one. Any of you old enough to remember Where's the Beef? campaign? Little old lady. One of the other ones was the Verizon phone commercial, Can You Hear Me Now? Can you hear me now? So it's real important to know that we're listening to the voice of the Lord, and sometimes you've just got to be still and know that I am God. It says here in Revelation chapter 3, verse 22, one of the last book of the Bible, one of the important messages, He that has an ear, let him hear what the Spirit says to the church. Now, when we talk about the church, are we talking about a building or are we talking about people? It's people, right? Jesus is appealing. He's saying, He that has an ear. What does He mean by that? Some people aren't really listening for the voice of God. You can actually learn, if you've got half of an ear for music, you can improve your tone. You can get where you can tune a guitar and you can tune a piano, but it takes a little training to tune your ear. You can tune your spiritual ears. Have you ever wondered, when you read the Bible, Abraham hears this voice and it says, Abraham, take your son, your only son who you love, bring him to the mountains of Moriah and offer him there as a burnt offering unto Me. And the Bible says, thou shalt not kill, and that should probably include your children. So how did Abraham know that was the voice of God? Have you ever wondered that? He had tuned his ear to listening to the voice of his heavenly Father for years, and he was able to quickly discern, is this some strange background noise that the devil's giving me, or is this the voice of God? This little child was brought to the doctor, and they said, we think our child has lost his hearing. Just a little two-year-old. And the doctor on examination found out that evidently once at dinner the child had taken black-eyed peas and stuffed them in his ears. Nothing was wrong with his hearing. He just stuck some peas in his ears. And some of us have done that. We sort of plug our ears because we don't want to hear what God's going to say because we're afraid of conviction. Now, you and I might not walk around with your fingers in your ears, but sometimes we don't study the Word as we should because we find it convicting. We don't pray as we should or confess our sins as we should because we find it convicting. And God will not force us. You know, sometimes He might make a horsefly land on your nose to try and get your attention, or He might send a storm like He did with Jonah. But most of the time, God will speak to you in a still small voice, and you need to be willing to listen, willing to hear. It says here, "Why do you not understand my speech? Because you're not able to listen to my word." Sometimes it means we need to have a heart that's open and really want to hear what God says. You know, if you search for Him, the Bible says you'll find Him, but you've got to search with all your heart. You need to be willing to hear. Now, what does it mean to be willing to hear? It doesn't mean just be in the room when He's talking. It means when God says, "Hear my voice," hearing, is it just auditory with God, or is it being willing to do what you're hearing? If a parent says to their child, "Get out of the street, car's coming," child says, "I hear you," but they stay there, are they really hearing Him? Now, while we're talking about the subject of listening for the voice of God, why don't we pause and take a little detour? Have you ever wondered about what the will of God is for your life? Let's assume that you've gone through the steps of Isaiah. You've gone through the steps of salvation. You understand the basics and the formula for faith. You've heard, you see God, you've seen yourself, you've repented, you confess, you've received the cleansing, you're hearing God, you're willing to go for God, and then you say, "Go where? Lord, what is your plan for my life? I want to know what your will is for me." Well, there's a number of ways that you can understand the will of God. Let's look at some of the most important aspects to understand what is it that God wants me to do. First of all, do you flip a coin? You know, the Bible talks about sometimes there's a case where you cast a fleece before the Lord, like Gideon. You know, there might be times you pray for providence. I don't recommend you cast lots and flip a coin. I've heard stories where people were just praying and praying about decisions. They opened their Bible, and the first verse their eyes fell upon, it guided them in what they're supposed to do. God can use these methods. I don't recommend it. I think that's sort of like a last resort. Yes, I know that the apostles sometimes cast lots. They did it under the inspiration of the Spirit. You might say, "Lord, what do you want me to do?" And you could flip open your Bible and it'll tell you, like Judas, to go hang yourself. And that's obviously not God's plan. So, yeah, be very careful. That reminds me of a lady that she used to sell thread in Scotland. Whenever she came to a fork in the road, they had no signs back then, she would take a stick and she'd throw it in the air and it would land. And whatever direction the stick pointed, she would go. And one man observed from her yard one day, she was at a fork in the road, and she kept throwing the stick in the air, and it would land. She'd pick it up, and she'd throw it again, and it would land. He'd say, "Ma'am, what are you doing?" She says, "Well, I throw this stick in the air, and whichever way it lands, it tells me which way to go. And I had to keep throwing it several times before it pointed down the road that I wanted to go down, because that other road looks pretty rough." So that's kind of like people say, you know, "We'll flip a coin, but what if it doesn't say what you want?" "We'll flip it again." You know, be careful what you ask for when you throw out those fleece like God. So that's not the best way to find God's will. Sometimes God might speak through dreams and visions. That does happen. But it's easy to confuse what visions and dreams are from God, what visions and dreams are from eating too much too late. You know what I'm saying? You could have all kinds of things that can cause dreams and visions. And so that's not the safest method either. I'm going to begin with what I think is the most trustworthy way to be able to know and to hear the will of God for your life. You know what it is? Be fully surrendered and willing to do whatever He says. If you are completely surrendered and say, "Lord, I am willing to do your will," and God knows your heart, and you say, "Speak, Lord, your servant is listening. Whatever you want me to do, I will do it." And you really mean that. And if in your heart you're saying, "I'm willing to go wherever you want me to go and do whatever you want me to do," if that's really your attitude, then God becomes responsible to reveal His will to you. So number one is having a willing heart to do God's will. Number two, we've talked about already, is consult the Word of God. Now, depending on what your situation is, there's different places in the Word you might go, for instance. Basic will of God is the Ten Commandments. The Bible tells us in Psalm 40, "Yea, I love to do your will. Your law is in my heart." So the law of God is the best expression or simplest expression of the will of God. It's His will that you do not lie, that you do not kill. Basically, you love your neighbor, you love the Lord with all your heart. And so the Word of God is going to give you the best guidance. Psalm 119, verse 105, "Your word is a lamp to my feet and a light to my path." And Proverbs 14:12, "There's a way that seems right to a man, but the end thereof is the way of death." So going by your feelings is not always the safest thing. Or going by popular opinion, not the safest thing. God reveals His will to those that are faithful. So we want to walk in the light while He's in the light. John 12, verse 35. Jesus said, "A little while longer, the light is with you. Walk while you have the light, or the light will be taken away." In other words, be faithful in following what you do know. Some people will be saying, "Lord, how come you're not speaking to me anymore? How come I don't hear your voice anymore?" You know, the volume can go down if we're not listening to what He is saying. The Bible says the Lord calls to us, and He calls, and we hear Him, and there's usually great conviction, but if we're not responding to that call, the next time He calls, we got like a callus on our ear, and it gets fainter, and it gets fainter over time. If you want the volume to go up, if you're willing to listen to what God does say, He'll give you more. Another one is obtain Christian counsel. Proverbs 11:14, "Where there is no counsel, the people fail. But in the multitude of counselors, there is safety." And then I can also read 1 Corinthians 15:33, "Do not be deceived. Evil companions corrupt good habits." Godly friends can help you take an inventory of your life. You have godly friends that know you. They'll also better understand what your spiritual gifts are and what they aren't. And if you tell your friends, "You know, I'm thinking of quitting my job and going on the road and beginning a music ministry." And your friends might say, "Brother, sister, you can't sing to save your life." "Well, I sing all the time. I thought I had a great voice." You might, that's a rough illustration, but sometimes your friends will be honest with you. And they'll say, "Don't quit your day job." So consult your Christian friends and be willing to listen and ask them to be honest with you and say, "You know, I'm praying about God's will for my life. I've got these two opportunities." And sometimes you need to just get, like I said, godly counsel is very important in understanding the will of God. Some other things, observe providence. Look for things where God might be guiding you through circumstances. In the Bible, for instance, Ruth and Naomi come back destitute from the land of Moab. They have nothing. And they're just probably living in a hovel. They've lost their land. They've lost everything. It's harvest time. And so they're praying about, "Lord, now what do we do? We're back in the promised land, but we don't know where to go. We don't know how to begin. How do we rebuild our lives? Two widows, no children, no spouse." And isn't it interesting that Ruth goes out to glean in the fields and she comes home, says, "I gleaned in the field of a guy named Boaz today." And Naomi says, "You're kidding. Of all the places you could have been, he's the one who has the ability to redeem us." And of course, ends up they fall in love and get married, and Jesus comes through the line of Ruth. Was it an accident that she wandered into the field of Boaz that day to glean? So they saw that as providential. And you'll see a lot of examples in the Bible where God providentially arranges things. One of the characteristics that God often wants from you when you're listening to His voice and wanting to know His will, patience. Patience. Wait on the Lord. He may not always tell you right away. Have you ever noticed in the Bible sometimes the Lord waits till the last minute before He tells you exactly what He wants you to do? And I've had that happen to me when I'm preaching a sermon. I'm praying about what to say. And I don't recommend this, but I'm sometimes praying about what to say within minutes of walking to the pulpit. And I have no idea of what to say. And it doesn't mean I've not been studying. I study all the time. But you look at a group, you don't know what they need. God puts something on your heart, and you just, or the last minute, God puts something else on your heart. You have to have your notes, and you have to throw your notes out because God is impressing you with something else. But sometimes it happens at the last minute. So pray, wait, and be open to God's providence. He can arrange circumstances. He might bring you right up to the Red Sea before he shows you exactly what he wants you to do. Sometimes he'll only show you one chapter at a time because you can't handle the whole thing. And you say, Lord, what am I supposed to do 5 years from now? I want to have a life plan. And God is saying, well, it's good to have a plan, but be open to changes. Be willing to lay your plans at his feet. Look for providence. I already mentioned this. Pray about God's will. Seems obvious, but 1 John 5:14. Now this is the confidence that we have in him, that if we ask anything according to his will, he hears us. And if we know that he hears us, whatever we ask, we know that we have the petitions we ask for. I can read also John 15:15. I no longer call you servants, because a servant does not know his master's business. Instead, I've called you friends, for everything I've learned from my Father, I've made known to you. We want to know the Father's will. We'll find it in the Word, but we need to pray and ask. And does God tell his friends what his will is? I think it was interesting that God said to Abraham, shall I hide from my friend what I'm about to do to Sodom and Gomorrah? And he told him so he could pray about it. God said to Elijah, look at Ahab, how he humbles himself. You know, I told you to prophesy against him, but since he's humbling himself, I'm not going to bring this disaster in his life. He didn't need to share that with Elijah. But because they're friends, he talked to him. Guided by the Spirit. You might wonder, why did you save this towards the end of the list? It's not because the Holy Spirit isn't important. It's because it is the thing that is often the most misunderstood. I quoted this in Isaiah 30, verse 21. You will hear a word behind you saying, this is the way, walk in it, whenever you turn to the right hand or the left. You know, I remember reading once when some of the ancient Arabs were crossing these vast expanses out in the desert, that they could get lost and the sandstorm would block the horizon and block the sun, and they couldn't tell what was east or west. And they had to keep moving, and they would keep a homing pigeon with them, and with a long piece of thread. And they'd release this pigeon, and it'd circle a little bit, and just like a compass needle, it would then start tugging on the direction towards home. And sometimes you just feel this tugging in the right direction. And when you start going in the wrong direction, you don't feel peace. So you'll see these doors, and you say, I got to make a decision, Lord. I can't stand here and do nothing forever. It's like Elijah said, how long do you halt between two opinions? At some point, make up your mind. And you'll find if you start walking in the wrong direction, you lose peace. There's a fear. It doesn't feel right, for lack of another way of saying it. You know what I mean? The Bible has to be your guide, but sometimes you've got the Holy Spirit does speak to you. John said the Spirit teaches you. And then you go this direction, you say, I just feel peace that this is what God's telling me to do. Sometimes you'll see as you move in the right direction, the doors continue to open, and you're going in the wrong direction, doors seem to close. And so sometimes you've just got to start moving, and then you'll make a correction, say, oh no, that's not right. And you start going like this. You ever play Marco Polo? You know what I'm talking about? In the swimming pool or something like that? And you got to get blindfolded, and then you say, hey, Marco, what do they say? Polo. Polo, right. And so you're trying to find someone so you can tag them in the pool. What are you using? Echolocation. You're just using, and you just say it again, you know, and you're going like this. Sometimes being a Christian is kind of like that. You're saying, Lord, speak. Oh, it's getting louder. Oh, getting cold. And so I don't want to make it sound superstitious, like you're witching for water or something. But quite frankly, sometimes you just got to listen for the Spirit's voice to guide you, and you'll see that there's a peace. And that comes from being in the habit of listening to God all the time. After you've done everything, do a little accounting. Tally the evidence. Take all those things that I just mentioned, those criteria, and say, well, you know, the counselors are saying this, but the providence is saying this. And you add it all up and you look at it, and sometimes you can just do a little and say, you know, it seems like the majority of the evidence of the indicators to know God's will are pointing this direction. My one or two might be pointing the wrong, but I'm giving you like 12 or 14 different criteria. And I save this for last. What do you want to do? Now, you might say, well, I want to sin. No, I'm not talking about that. I'm assuming you're converted. What do you want to do when it comes to... God will put a desire on your heart for mission work. And in a certain area, you might have the gift for teaching. You might have the gift for medical work. You might have the gift, I want to go, I love working with my hands. I want to be an aviation mechanic in a foreign mission field. And so God will place something on your heart. You know, when you're fully surrendered to the Lord, it says in Psalms 37, He will give you the desires of your heart. Believe it or not, He may actually put in your heart a desire to do His will, because you are surrendered to Him. And you'll say, oh Lord, I really want to do this. And God says, yeah, you got that from me. That's what I want you to do. And so sometimes He's just going to be placing it on your heart. Now, I put that at the end because it's easy for us to confuse our desires for His will. But sometimes you'll say you'll discover the very thing that God wants you to do is the thing that He's placed on your heart to do. I heard this story years ago. This boy lived on a farm with his mom and his dad and his grandpa. And he knew his grandpa had this golden watch, a beautiful watch that he had gotten from retiring from the railroad or something. And it was on a chain. He'd pull it out. And he used to like looking at it. It flipped open, had a case, and it had a little choo-choo train in it that went around. And grandfather would show this little boy the watch all the time. And while the grandpa was out working in the field one day, the boy went and started playing with his watch. And he shouldn't have taken it. And he took it and he carried it out to the barn with it. And he wanted to act like he was a railroad worker. And he was playing and put it in his pocket. The boy forgot about the watch for a while. And he thought, hey, there's a lot of fresh hay there in a pile they tossed down from the loft. I'm going to jump from the loft into the hay. And he played for a little while, went back to the house. And then he remembered the watch. And he went to take it out and it was gone. He lost Grandpa's watch, and he was frantic because he thought, I'm going to be in big trouble if I lost Grandpa's gold watch. He went back out to the barn, and he looked and looked, and he dug around in the hay, and he couldn't find it, and he was just having a panic. Finally thought, you know, he was a Christian. I need to pray. And he got on his knees, and he started to pray. He took a deep breath, and while he was praying, it became very quiet, and he heard tick, tick, tick, tick, tick, tick. And he was able to track that little tick down until he sifted through the hay and he found the watch. Couldn't find it till he finally was able to be still. And the Bible says, be still and know that I'm God. You'll hear a still, small voice behind you. And so the Lord is asking, am I on mute? Can you hear me now? Who has an ear to hear what the Spirit is saying to the church? I want to pray that I'm willing to listen to what God is saying in my life by obedience and praying for His will for the future. How about you?
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3: Oh, why did our son die? He was such a comfort in our old age.
4: God give us, and God take us away.
3: Well, Mother, try not to weep.
4: I can't help it, Father. We've lost a son, a good son. What are we to do without him? We're old, and he...
3: Oh, now, our son gave us this home, a vineyard, land. God will take away the sting of death. Give us mental and spiritual comfort. Shall we go in, Mother?
4: Oh, we'll be all alone. No son.
3: Come, Mother. Oh, an empty house. Remember, Mother, when his small feet ran hither and yon.
4: Yeah.
3: His cries and laughter echoed in these rooms and in our hearts. Recline, Mother, here. Rest. Our son sat at our feet. We taught him obedience and respect. He learned to obey God as well as us. He brought honor to our name as the commandment given by God to Moses' teachers.
4: I don't want to see anybody.
3: Oh, it may be a neighbor, a friend. We must not be discourteous.
4: Oh, all right.
3: Greetings, sir.
5: Greetings. Shut the door.
3: Well, who are you? What do you want?
5: You haven't been notified?
3: Notified of what, sir?
5: That you'll be out of here by evening. The priests of the temple have need of this house today.
3: Need? This is our home.
5: You know the law?
3: What law?
5: The holy law, given to Moses at Mount Sinai. Honor thy father and thy mother. And whoso curseth father or mother, let him die the death. However, whosoever shall say to his father and mother or to the temple priests, it is a gift to the temple, he shall be free of the curse, and shall not be required to do more for his father or mother.
3: That is the law given to Moses by God at Mount Sinai?
5: You know full well it is.
3: I know full well it is perverted and added unto by the traditions of the temple priesthood.
5: Thy son, whilst he yet lived, said to the temple priests, it is a gift. This house and the land, therefore, belong to the temple, so not another word. Begone at once. Before I report your disobedience to the temple priests.
3: But this is our home.
4: Father, we must do as the priests order. This is what we've been taught. We must obey.
3: But, sir, where are we to go?
5: I'm afraid, old man, that is your problem. Just go immediately.
4: Oh, come, Father. God will provide.
3: Old Mother?
4: Well, I'm worried about our son.
3: Now, Mother, he's gone. No use to worry now.
4: But why did he do what he did? Why?
3: It's our fault, Mother.
4: Our fault? But he was a good son. Faithful, honest, obedient.
3: Yes. And who taught him those things? We did. From birth, we have taught him obedience. Strict obedience. But obedience to what? Us? Yes, but first to the church, to the words that issue out of the mouths of the temple priests. Sometimes those words are man-inspired, not of God.
4: The law, it isn't what that man said it was?
3: No, I mean, Yes, it is. The way it reads now. But it has been changed since God gave it to Moses at Sinai.
4: You're sure?
3: While I was in town trying to get us something to eat, I asked about the law as God gave it. That entire last part about releasing a son of his duty to provide for his parents has all been added by greedy and godless priests of the temple.
4: Then our son thought he was doing right, thought he was obeying God and not tradition and man-made laws. Oh, bless his heart. Oh, but why is it our fault?
3: We taught him. We should have first searched the scripture to discover for ourselves the truth, then taught that to our son.
4: But the temple priests of the tribe of Levi, they were ordained to be our religious leaders. They're educated. They're able to interpret the scriptures and pass it along to us.
3: At first, Mother, when God, through Moses, appointed them to the task, I'm sure they were honest about it, and were they. But they have changed.
4: God knew they would. So why did he appoint them in the first place?
3: Adam and Eve changed. Why did God create them?
4: Oh, I see what you're getting at, Father. Changing is a personal matter. We will or we will not change as we wish.
3: If we keep our minds and our eyes upon Holy Scripture, we will be faithful and remain faithful. Nothing can change us, not even Satan.
4: Yes, Father.
6: Then came Pharisees and scribes to Jesus, saying,
7: Why do thy disciples transgress the tradition of the elders?
8: We transgress the commandments of God.
7: Ah, yes. By disobeying laws written by our leaders, you are disobeying God.
9: It is ye who transgress the commandments of God.
7: But your
9: traditions do ye transgress the law. For God commanded, Honor thy father and mother, and he that curseth father or mother, let him die the death. But ye have added, Whosoever giveth his possessions unto the temple need not honor his father or mother. He shall be free of the curse. Thus have ye made the commandments of God of none effect by your tradition.
7: That is exactly the way it happened, Caiaphas.
10: He openly stated that our laws are violating the laws of God.
7: Yes, sir.
10: That is treason. Sacrilegious.
7: Oh, yes, sir.
10: You have witnesses.
7: Many, sir.
10: A few more open statements like that, and we shall have enough against him to put him to death. Then once again, I, Caiaphas, high priest of Israel, shall have full authority and influence over the people.
9: In vain they do worship me, teaching for doctrines the commandments of men.

You'll grow stronger in your faith if you use the various gifts that God has given you in serving the Lord. And that's the topic of our subject today. It's based on the parable of the talents, and it's on investing our talents. God has given us all spiritual gifts. He wants us to use them in His cause. I remember reading a story about a very successful, rich man, lived in New York City. And when his grandmother's birthday came around, he wanted to do something special for her. He had spent several years living with her during the summers, wanted to get her a gift. Yeah, she'd really impacted his life, she and Grandpa, but Grandpa had passed away, and he knew that Grandma was lonely. She was something of an old country girl, so he knew it wasn't going to do her any good to get her something electronic, and he came up with a big idea. He thought, I'm going to get Grandma a parrot, a bird that can talk to her, keep her some company. And so this man, he found one that spoke 400 different words and could sing parts of three Italian operas. And he thought, look, my grandma means a lot to me. Money is no object. He spent $50,000 buying the bird and having it shipped to his grandmother in the hills of Kentucky. And he couldn't wait. And the day after the bird arrived, he called and he said, Grandma, did you get the bird that I sent? She said, well, yes, I did. Thank you very much, son. And he said, well, what'd you think? She paused and said, well, to be honest, it was a little small and a little tough, but with the right seasonings, it was quite delicious. Nothing quite like a gift that is wasted. Didn't appreciate the gift. And you know, of course, that's a funny story, but it is true that gifts that God has given at great expense to you and I are often totally buried and wasted. And that's what our parable's about. So if you have your Bibles, you might want to join me by turning to Matthew 25. Nathan, in the scripture reading, I had him read the first half of that. We're going to read it all. There is a parallel parable in Luke 19. It's a little different. We're going to read from Matthew 25. Now, I'll probably talk about that right now. Why are some of the parables different from one gospel to another? Does that mean the Bible cannot be trusted and that it's not inspired? Or did one of the gospel writers get it wrong and one of them got it right? No, not at all. When Jesus went from town to town, and the Bible says he went from town to town and village to village, from the country to the city, teaching and preaching over those 3.5 years, how many of you believe that he shared the same parables or at least variations of them many times? He didn't have printed copies he sent out. He would repeat them. And as he went from one town to the next and he looked at the audience and he saw what the needs were, he would modify and adjust his parables to be more effective based on his audience. And so that's why Matthew said, I remember when Jesus told it in this village, and this is what he told them. And Luke says, well, Peter told me about, or Paul told me about, when he told the parable in this village, and this is how he did it there. And so there's little differences. But in Luke and in Matthew, the message of the parables is identical. And so, Matthew chapter 25, we're going to start with verse 14. For the kingdom of heaven is like a man traveling in a far country who called his servants and delivered his goods to them. Now, where is this happening in Matthew 25? What's in Matthew 24? Talks all about the second coming. And then the first parable in Matthew 25, he talks about the virgins that are waiting. So one of the things, what do we do while we're waiting for Jesus to come? Well, it talks about the 10 virgins who are making sure they've got a store of the Holy Spirit, and they're waiting with expectancy. And after he talks about how we are to wait with anticipation and expectancy of the Lord's return, he then says, but you don't just sit there and wait. You work. So then he says, how you wait for the Lord's coming is by staying busy. And that's the purpose of this. It's in the context of what do we do while we're waiting for the Master to return. So it says he's getting ready. Verse 14, he's going, journey, far country. That far country is heaven. Not that heaven's far away. It's only a prayer away.
but it seems far sometimes because we're separated by sin. And he divvies up his gifts, and it says to one he gives 5 talents, to another 2, and to another 1, each one according to his ability. He's not being unfair. And immediately he went on his journey. Then he who had received the 5 talents, he went and he traded with them and made another 5 talents. Likewise, he who had received 2, he gained 2 more also. But he who had received the 1, he went and he dug in the ground, and he hid the Lord's money, wrapped it up in a napkin, dug a hole, stuck it in there. Doesn't say he stole it. Doesn't say he spent it. He basically did nothing with it. And after a long time, the Lord of those servants came and settled accounts with them. So he who had received the 5 talents, he came and he brought 5 others. And he says with great enthusiasm, Lord, you delivered 5 talents to me. Look, behold, I have gained 5 more talents besides them. His Lord said, well done, good and faithful servant. You are faithful over a few things. I will make you ruler over many things. Enter into the joy of your Lord. And he also had received the 2 talents. He came and he said, Lord, you delivered to me 2 talents. Look, I have gained 2 more talents besides them. His Lord said to him, well done, good and faithful servant. Says the same thing to him. You took what I gave you, even though it was less, but you were faithful with it. Well done. I will make you ruler over many things. Enter into the joy of your Lord. But then the one who had received the 1 talent, he came and said, Lord, I knew you to be a hard man, reaping where you've not sown and gathering where you have not scattered seed. And I was afraid. I went and hid your talent in the ground. Look, here it is. He unwraps his dirty napkin and says, I'm giving you back what you gave me. But the Lord answered and said to him, you wicked and lazy servant. You knew that I reaped where I did not sow and I gathered where I did not scatter seed. So you ought to have at least deposited my money with a banker so at my coming I would have some interest. Therefore, take the talent from him and give it to him who has 10 talents. For everyone who has, more will be given. And he who has, an abundance. But of him who does not have, even what he has will be taken away. And cast the unprofitable servant into outer darkness, and there will be weeping and gnashing of teeth. Then Jesus moves on to another parable. So that's our objective this morning, is to talk about what are the lessons. And I won't be covering them all. But what are the principal lessons we can learn from this parable? First of all, it tells us there's a master. A master who distributes his goods. Who is the master? The master is Christ. Matthew 25:14, the kingdom of heaven is like a man traveling into a far country who calls his servants and gives them his goods. 1 Timothy 1:17, now the king, to the king eternal, immortal, invisible, to the God who alone is wise, God, the King, the Lord, he is our master. And he's given everybody gifts. Who are the servants? I would read one commentary where the writer said, well, the servants are preachers. I totally disagree. I think the servants are everybody who receives any spiritual gifts from the Lord, and we're all to give an account of those to them. It's the servants, the followers. Read in Romans 1:1. Paul said, Paul, a bondservant of Jesus Christ, called to be an apostle, separated to the gospel. Revelation 1, the revelation of Jesus Christ that God gave him to show his servants. Is that just preachers or everybody? Things which must shortly take place. 1 Corinthians 6:20, we are not our own. We have been bought with a price. We are servants. He is the master. 2 Corinthians 5:15, for he died for all. And those who live should live no longer for themselves, but for him who died for them. We belong to the Lord by virtue of both redemption and creation. We're his. He's the master. We're the servants. What are the talents? Now, the word talent, it comes from a word, you'll find it in your Bible. It comes from a Greek word related to the word talento. And it means a weight. Now, the talent is kind of a confusing subject for scholars because
it varies. The Egyptians had a little different measurement than the Babylonians, than the Hebrews. Just to give you an example of how this worked, you know where we get the word for a foot, a measurement, a foot, like a yard, a foot, an inch? An inch was supposed to be the distance between the thumb and the knuckle. A cubit, supposed to be from your elbow to the first knuckle. A foot was the foot of the reigning king. And so whenever the king changed, the standard of measurement would change based upon the size of the king's foot. How'd you like to have to build with that kind of tape measure? It would change. And so talents, sometimes there was a little flex there. But, you know, one place you're going to read the talent was 90 pounds. Probably the talent was close. I've read the smallest talent was 56 pounds. The Hebrew talent, about 75 pounds. It says when the wicked are going to be destroyed by hailstones, each one weighing about a talent. Doesn't matter to me if it's 56 pounds. It may as well be 90 pounds. It won't matter if it's hailing talents, right? But these are talents. These are weights of silver, most likely. Matter of fact, sometimes the word talent is used talking specifically about silver. And so if someone is going to give you five talents and a talent is 75 pounds of silver, that's a pretty good trust. That's quite expensive. And by the way, when you say a person is talented, the English word talent comes from the Greek word that you find in the Bible for a weight. It means a person is weighted with an ability. So even when you say the word talent, it's coming from the original word in the Bible. And it represents the gifts that God gives people that we will give an account to him for someday. James 1:17, every good gift and every perfect gift is from above, and it comes down from the Father of lights, with whom there is no variation or shadow of turning. God is the one who gives us the gifts. He is the master. We are the servants. Now, I'd recommend, have any of you have a copy? If you don't, you can read it online, of that wonderful book called Christ Object Lessons. I recommend you go to that book and you find, I think it's page 325, there is a whole chapter on this. It's one of the longest chapters in the book, but it is good. It is both comforting and convicting. And read about the parable of the talents. And there it enumerates, we all have a gift of time. Time is the stuff life is made of. We will answer to God for what we do with our time. We waste a lot of time. And time that can be improved not only for our own edification and benefit to better prepare ourselves to reach others, but time that can be used in serving God and our fellow man. Time is a gift. Some have been born with certain natural abilities that should be developed and used. You got skills and gifts. It could be anything from dexterity and mechanical ability to singing, but we have different natural gifts that should be dedicated to love for God and love for our fellow man. Speech is a gift, and there's few gifts for which we'll be more accountable than what do we do with our words. Words are powerful. Christ was called the Word because by the Word, the world was changed, and he's given us. No animal speaks. You can get a parrot, but they don't really know what's going on. No animal speaks like a human. There's more variation in the human voice than any creature. They got birds out there that mimic. They got a bird in Australia, it'll mimic a chainsaw because it hears a chainsaw and it's confused loggers many times. Out there, they got a bird that'll make that sound. We had a bird up in Kovalo. Our phone used to make this, you know, real annoying electronic ring. And I'd be out working in the yard, and all of a sudden I'd hear it go off, and I'd run back to the house. And I found nobody on the phone. And finally realized there was a bird that heard our phone ring several times. He was playing with us. He saw when he made that noise, we ran to the house. Thought it was very entertaining. So there are animals that can repeat certain noise, but there's no animal that can do what the human voice can do. The inflection and the emotion that can be communicated. And by our words, we can accomplish much good. And by our words, we can do a lot of harm. We can discourage. I think we'll all be shocked in eternity. You know, Jesus said that in the judgment, we'll give an account for every idle word that we've spoken.
And that's made me nervous. If it wasn't for the grace of God, I'd be in a heap of trouble. Speech, influence. All of us have an influence with our lives. It's a talent that God has given us. The measure of health you enjoy, that should be cared for. Your body. Some have just squandered their lives by bad living, and we've shortened our usefulness for God. One of the best reasons, we always think about the health message so we'd all feel better, but really the best reason to take care of your health is because you love God and you love your fellow man. It's hard to worship God and serve your fellow man when you just feel rotten. And not to mention, you'll feel better too. But it all ought to begin with love for God and love for our fellow man. We will answer to God for what we do. Now, some people don't know, and you know, because of our ancestors and the genes that we have, you may struggle with health problems, but you need to take care of what you've got as well as you can. And the strength that you have. The means. In the Bible, it's talking about money in the parable, but I think you know it means a lot more than money, but it certainly does include that. God has blessed some with the ability to get wealth. Maybe we've earned it. Maybe we've been fortunate and received a windfall or an inheritance, but he wants us to use this in a responsible way to expand his kingdom and storing treasure in heaven with the things that last forever. In that book, Christ Object Lessons, there's one quote in particular, page 326. Christ's followers have been redeemed for service. Our Lord teaches that the true object of life is ministry. Christ himself was a worker, and to all of his followers, he gives the law of service, service to God and to their fellow men. We have been saved to serve. Now, everybody here has something. You notice that? Everybody in the parable gets something. Right away when I was reading the parable and you heard that one got five and one got one, you thought that master's unfair. And maybe you have gone through life pining that you don't have more natural abilities or wealth or whatever the gifts are. You look around, you think that person's got such a beautiful voice or they've got such a beautiful face. And why am I poor and homely? God gave you something. You know what I think is very interesting? The one who is the most guilty in this parable is not the one who abused great gifts. It's the one who did nothing with the little bit. Sometimes we don't do anything with what we have because we think we don't have much, so what difference does it make? All of us are to use whatever gifts we have, and everybody gets a gift. Romans 12:3, for I say, through the grace given me, that to everyone who is among you, not to think of himself more highly than he ought to think, but to think soberly, as God has dealt to each one a measure of faith. Everybody gets something. For as we have many members in one body, we're a church, many members, but all the members don't have the same function. So we being many are one body in Christ and individually members of one another. Having then gifts differing according to the grace that is given to us, let us use them. That's pretty clear. Everybody's got different gifts from God. The very fact that you can say, I have a gift from God, ought to be exciting. Just because you don't have the same gift as the person sitting next to you doesn't mean that you don't have a cause to rejoice. God has given you gifts. And you know what else we learned from this parable? The ones who used the gifts that God gave them got more. As you use the ones that he gives you, he'll give you more. You know, and this is also true of truth. Sometimes we grapple because we say there's just things in the Bible I don't understand. And you read the Bible, you say, I'm not getting anything out of it. Here's a principle of life. If you walk in the light that God has given you, he'll give you more. Some people have reached a cul-de-sac in their understanding because they're not living up to what God has given them, and he's not going to give you any more. They're neglecting known truth. And if we're ignoring using the gifts he's given us, if we're neglecting the truth that he has revealed, why would he give you more? Then you just become more responsible in the judgment. Now, did that make sense? If you want to grow in knowledge, live up to the knowledge he gives you, and your path will keep getting brighter. But if God reveals light to you, and you go, not interested. And then you say, but Lord, I don't understand this over here. And God said, well, you're not going to either.
because you won't do this over here. So if you use the gifts he's given you, he'll multiply them. If you live up to the light he's given you, you'll get more light and more understanding. And your day will keep getting brighter. Your talents will grow. Your abilities will multiply. You'll notice both in the Gospel of Matthew and in Luke where this parable is shared, everybody that used the gifts they had, they multiply. It's kind of like farming. I'll say more about that in just a moment. 1 Corinthians 12, verse 7. But the manifestation of the Spirit is given to each one for the profit of all. For to one is given the word of wisdom. Now I need to pause here, just say something. There are some churches that teach that everybody is to have a particular gift, that everyone is to have one and the same of certain gifts. I remember worshiping with some dear people, but they all said, Doug, we're all supposed to have the gift of tongues. And I, you know, was not a very deep Bible student, but just reading the Bible on face value, I said, I'm not reading that. I'm reading that God gives different gifts to different people, and not everybody has all the gifts. This is one of the verses that makes that clear. By the way, 1 Corinthians 12:7, if you missed it, the manifestation of the Spirit is given to each one for the profit of all. He gives you gifts for the profit of all. For to one is given, if you're a good cook, that's for the profit of all. Bring something to potluck. Amen. We'll all profit. To one is given the word of wisdom through the Spirit, to another the word of knowledge through the Spirit, to another faith by the Spirit, to another gifts of healing by the same Spirit. Some have special gifts in health ministry. To some working of miracles, to another prophecy. And that could mean prophecy, can mean preaching. To another, discerning of spirits. To another, different kinds of tongues. To another, the interpretation of tongues. Is it clear that not everyone gets that gift? He says, to one, this. To another, this. But one and the same Spirit works in all. The same Spirit that may give you the gift of music may give someone else the gift of mechanics or cooking or administration or healing, whatever it is. They're all gifts of God's Spirit. The same Spirit works in all, distributing to each one individually as he will. So if God's given you a particular gift, thank him. Ephesians 4, 7. But to each one of us, grace was given. How many? Each one. Some of you might be thinking, I believe it, but I'm still not sure what my gifts are. How do you know what your spiritual gifts are? There may be a few here that just have no idea. Do you have a Christian friend? Ask them. And don't really. Sometimes people on the outside, it's as clear as day what the gifts are, and we don't know. And pray that God will reveal it to you. He'll show you. He wants you to use them. If you're willing, to each one grace was given according to the measure of Christ's gift. Therefore, he said, when he ascended on high, he led captivity captive and gave gifts to men. Now, when did that happen? When did Christ ascend? You can find it in Acts chapter 1, the end of Matthew, Mark, talks about the ascension of Christ. He said, wait in Jerusalem till you receive the promise of the Father. Holy Spirit will be given to you that you might be my witnesses. He poured out the Spirit and various gifts were given to the church. Now, show me the verse where God says he withdrew the Spirit. Where did God revoke the promise of the Spirit? So is that Spirit still available to the church? The latter rain came, and God has made a promise. He has ascended. He is at the right hand of the Father. When you come to Christ, he gives you gifts. And you know, I personally think that when a person makes a commitment through baptism, or as one did profession of faith today, new gifts come into a person's life. Do you notice that sometimes a person didn't speak with tongues until after they were baptized by the Holy Spirit? And when the Holy Spirit came, first time you ever hear Peter preach a sermon is he had plenty to say, but they weren't sermons. And he may have done some preaching before that, but his real sermon is after the Holy Spirit comes out. God gives different gifts. You never hear about James administrating until after the Holy Spirit's poured out. James, the brother of Jesus, had a gift of administration. He becomes the chairman of the board for the church in Jerusalem. But when he ascended on high, he gave gifts unto men. Christ still gives gifts when we commit our lives to him. Baptism is kind of like a wedding. And usually when there's a wedding, there's gifts given out.
And when you commit your life to the Lord, He gives you gifts of the Spirit. God has a place for everybody to work. Have you filled out your form yet? Now, how does He distribute them? He gives the gifts according to the abilities. To whom much is given, much is required. You don't put a five-year-old behind the wheel of a Lamborghini, or any car for that matter, unless it's a Matchbox car. That would not be fair. The Lord knows what you can handle. And you might be thinking, oh, Lord, I want to do something great for you. And God will say, okay, that time's coming, but first you need to do this. Moses, he wanted to be a warrior and lead the children of Israel out of Egypt. He thought he was going to do it by force of arms, and he killed an Egyptian. He expected all the Israelites to rally behind him. God said, no, you're not quite ready for that yet, Moses. I want you to take care of sheep. And he prepared him for that. Then God gave him the special gifts when he needed it. So he knows how and when to do it. He gave 5 talents to one, 2 to another, 1 to another, each according to his own ability. You notice he's trusting every one of his servants with his means. God has given something valuable. Who's paying the cost for the gifts? The master. The gifts that you've received, do they cost somebody something? Christ purchased those gifts with his life for you. We've all received opportunities and abilities according to God's plan. Now, one of the things I've wondered that isn't really addressed in the parable, but I just think, what would the Lord have said? You realize that, you know, each one, it seems like, ends up with like 100% increase, but what would the Lord have said if the one who got the 5 talents, and the Lord comes back, he gets 10, but what would he have said if he had 7.5? In other words, what if the one who had 5, instead of doubling it, he'd only got 2 more? Would he have said, well done? He didn't do nothing, but he didn't do everything he could have done. I wonder if any of us fit in that category, that we do have gifts, we are using them, but we're not using them to the 100% category. It could be that some of us are able to do more. Does anyone get more than they can handle? Are you ever tempted more than you can handle? Or does God promise you'll not be tempted above what you're able, but will with every temptation provide a way of escape? He'll not only promise not to tempt you above, so whatever tests or temptations or gifts you have, God makes sure that it is weighed according to what you can handle. How much can you do through Christ? All things. So he'll give you, and if you're faithful with your little temptations, he'll give you big ones. No. It is true, though, sometimes God prepares you through the small tests for big trials. So, what do you do to avoid big trials? Fail all the little tests? You want to be faithful, however God wants to. When is the biggest test that came to Daniel's life? He's 90 years old, thrown in a lion's den. But through that test, he was able to be a witness for him. So through the trials that God gives us, we're often the best witnesses. Luke 12:48, for everyone to whom much is given, from him much will be required. And to whom much has been committed, of him they will ask the more. You ever heard the expression, if you want something done, find a busy person. The one who ended up getting the 10 talents, he says, well done, I'm going to give you 10 cities to manage. And that's in the parable of Luke. He gives them even more. So everyone is given something according to their ability. And if we're faithful with the abilities he's given us, they multiply and they grow. You can grow your talents. The one who got 5 got 100%. He turned it into 10. The one who got 2, what percent did he get? 100% increase. You notice both of them got the same increase. If the one who had received 1 talent had said, Lord, you only give me 1 talent, but I've gained 1 more, what would he have heard? Well done, good and faithful servant. Enter into the joy of your Lord. But because he thought, well, it's not much, who will even notice? Didn't even take it to the bank. That's pretty lazy. I mean, even if interest rates were like today, you still get 1%. But he did nothing with it. And that was a pretty sad ending.
again from that book, Christ Object Lessons, page 329. The development of all of our powers is the first duty we owe God and to our fellow men. No one who is not growing daily in capability and usefulness is fulfilling the purpose of life. Now, you know, we're on the borders of a new year. It's still not too deep into the new year to miss a resolution, right? You don't want to have to wait another year if you can make a good one now, right? It's only the second. How much time do you think we waste? If we would plan and say, Lord, give me wisdom. Let me search and examine. It says in 2 Corinthians chapter 13, let everyone examine himself. Now, we spend a lot of time sometimes examining each other. Let's examine ourselves, whether we be in the faith. Prove your own selves. Know ye not yourselves? If you look at your day, you look at your week and how you spend your time. Now, some of us, we've got so much time, you've got to spend sleeping. Can't do anything else if you're not resting. You got to spend some time eating. If you're weak, you can't do anything. You should schedule some time for regular exercise. If you're not doing it, you got to schedule it. Try and find exercise you enjoy. If you don't find some, you don't enjoy it. But you need to exercise either way, just because you'll be more useful. And then we have a certain amount of free time aside from our jobs. Some of us have free times even at our jobs. You could listen to something. I got ready for church a few moments before Karen and Nathan. I was in the car warming it up. It's been cold. I popped in a sermon, and I was listening to another sermon on this message. I thought, I'm going to make use of these minutes while I'm here. When I'm driving my car, I'm often listening to things because I'm a preacher, and it's a good way for me to spend my spare time. Sometimes I get busy working on a sermon and I go research something on the internet. You got to be real careful. Because all of a sudden, you go on Google and you say you're looking for one thing and you find all kinds of things you weren't looking for. And you find a half an hour later, I've been chasing useless rabbits and I'm finding out about stereo equipment. It had nothing to do with the sermon. You know what I'm talking about? You're laughing because that's a recognition. We can waste a lot of time. Facebook is nice. Keep in touch. Might want to budget how much time would be appropriate for that kind of social gossip. But we can waste a lot of our lives that could be spent in serving our fellow men. There's a lot of electronic entertainment these days, whether it's on your iPad or your television or whatever it is. It's not strengthening your soul. I hadn't heard about it until recently that people get involved in binge watching. You all know what binge eating is. But they'll find their favorite television program, and now instead of just waiting a week until it comes on, they'll watch a whole year's episode in 1 8-hour sitting. I mean, where in the world do they find the time? And someday we'll all stand before the king and give an account for what we do. Are we growing our talents? You know, to grow, this faithless servant says, what did you do? He says, well, I took that one talent and I knew you were just going to want it back. Why were they so happy to invest their talents in multiplying the king's money? Because they love the master. I think they love the master. The master said, look, I trust you. I'm going on a journey. I'll be gone for a long time. I'm coming back. He didn't say when he's coming back. Jesus hasn't told us when he's coming back. He said, here's $1 million. You know, even five, what is it? Five times 75 pounds of silver. It's not a million. It's a lot, though. And he says, here, you get 150 pounds of silver. You get 75 pounds of silver. Trade with it. Do something productive with it. And I'll reward you when I come back. Well, they love the master. They want to make him happy. But this one servant, he doesn't love the master. You notice his attitude? I knew that you were an austere man and I'd have to just give you back everything when you came. And I was afraid I might do something wrong. You know, in investing, if you want to grow, you study the millionaires and billionaires out there, one of the things that you'll often find in common, they are not afraid of calculated risk.
if you want to serve God and grow, you got to take a risk. Farmers take a risk. When you throw that seed out, do you realize you can keep that seed and eat it? When you throw it out into the ground, you're hoping that it's going to produce, but you don't get to eat it then. And so you're taking a risk, but you're counting on the blessing of God that it'll multiply and end up being more than you had to start with. And successful business people, they understand you've got to put it out, you've got to take a risk. You know, if you're going to win souls, you got to take a risk. You got to knock on some doors, you got to start a conversation that may seem awkward. You might have some people say, don't talk to me about religion. You might take a risk of loss. But if you're willing, the Master will bless you. And yeah, you might get turned down a few times, but it's going to be worth it when you lead a soul to Christ. How many fishermen do you know that get discouraged the first time they bring in the line empty? And they say, oh, I don't want to lose any more bait. I'm going back. It's a waste of bait to go fishing. Fishermen never say that. They just know you're going to drop a lot of bait in the water before you reel something in. And that's just a principle in life, whether it's seed or fishing for fish or farming or investing. This servant was afraid of the risk. You know, when you love people, you're going to take a risk that some of them won't love you back. And a lot of folks close themselves off because they don't want to expose themselves to being hurt. They don't want to expose themselves to rejection. So they take no risk. And they live very lonely, solitary lives, insulated from any hurt. Actually, very sad. This servant, he buried it. The others, they threw it out there. They invested. They grew it. And so growth requires risk. You know, when I saw that these two servants that were faithful had 100% growth, it made me think of a Genesis story, Genesis 26:12. Isaac sowed in the promised land, and he reaped that same year 100-fold. You know, it talks about when the seed falls on the good ground, some gets 30, 60, some 100-fold. 100% growth. Wouldn't you like that to happen to your bank? How many of you would put your money in a bank if you could get 100-fold? Watch out if anybody promises you an investment or like that. I've seen some good Christians taken in by people who say, oh, I know a place. But when it comes to the spiritual realm, you can get 100-fold. If you get to the kingdom, you will think you got 100-fold. If you can hear Jesus say to you, well done, good and faithful servant, you will believe you got 100-fold blessing. But it involves risk. And you might lose, but if you keep investing, you'll end up ahead. Now, I don't recommend we follow all of his practices, but an interesting character study in history, American history, was P.T. Barnum. Have you ever read about P.T. Barnum? You've heard of the Barnum and Bailey Circus. And he was quite a showman. It's kind of interesting. He came from a very conservative Puritan family. But the thing that's interesting about his life, he made and lost several fortunes. I mean, he had a museum where he had everything invested in the museum and it burnt to the ground. And he had to start from scratch. But he was the eternal optimist. And he would start all over again, and he'd earn another fortune. And then some other calamity would come. And there were different things hit him, but he ended up a very wealthy man. So in serving the Lord, it doesn't say that these servants, when they were trading with their 5 talents and their 2 talents, doesn't say there were no ups and downs. You notice that? Doesn't say there were no gains and losses. In the end, there was a great gain. Even if you put your money in the stock market, you're going to see it go like this. But they say historically over time, it's going to go up. Real estate goes like this. But in the long term, you look at the curve, it'll go up. And if you're working to save souls, you're going to have wins and losses. Matter of fact, former member Roy and Jan Dennis just sent me a book by HMS Richards Sr. about the history of the one who started the Voice of Prophecy radio program. He was an evangelist. And he used to say every evangelist needs to experience preaching to an auditorium that seats 10,000 people with 20 people in it. He had a few experiences like that where he preached for weeks and had one convert. And then they find out that convert went on to become a minister and win a lot of other people to the Lord.
But he didn't get discouraged and give up. They kept working at it until they had great harvests. So don't get discouraged if you use your gift and sometimes you meet with rejection or you meet with failure or you don't always sing on key. You just got to keep on. And you find out if you daily press on and say, Lord, I'm going to continue to use my gifts that you've given me to try to serve you and to win my fellow man, to invest in your kingdom, in doing good, he will bless you in the end. He says he's with you always. He didn't say you're not going to have persecution. He didn't say there's going to be no problems. He said, I'm coming back. You notice this is one of the only places in the Bible, I don't know if you caught it, says he delivered them his resources and went on a journey. It says after a long time, he came back. Did you catch that? After a long time. For those who thought that Jesus was coming immediately, he was letting them know in this parable wasn't right away. Some of you, it's not until the end of your life. You die, your next conscious thought's the resurrection. Might seem like a long time, but he will come back. He's going to come for us in the world too. So there is a judgment day. Now you notice there's a big difference. With the faithful servants, it says, well done, enter into the joy. With the wicked servant, he says, you're going to outer darkness. The Lord says, you wicked and lazy servant, you knew that I reaped. He said, if you believe that I reaped where I did not sow and gather where I did not scatter seed, you should have at least deposited my money with the bankers. At my coming, I would have received my own back with interest. He said, take the talent from him. If you don't use it, you'll lose it. Have you heard that before? Not only is that true with your muscles, it's true with your mind. They've found out that people that watch television are more prone to dementia and Alzheimer's than people that don't. And people who use their mind actively in reading or even in doing puzzles that are using their mind to solve problems, they retain it. If you don't use it, you'll lose it. This man did not invest the talent. What he had not only turned to nothing, it was taken from him. And give it to him who has 10 talents. For to everyone who has, more will be given, and he will have an abundance. He who does not have, even what he has, is taken away. And cast the unprofitable servant into outer darkness, and there'll be weeping and gnashing of teeth. It's talking about the eternal loss, eternal separation. One is weeping, one is joy. Now God is saying, everybody here, he's, you got a destiny. There's a day of reckoning. Now we could look back on the past year or years, and we could start weeping right now. If we think about the ways that we may have wasted the talents that God has given you, I will tell you right now, I have wasted talents. Have you? But you know what Paul said? Forgetting those things that are behind, looking forward, say, Lord, forgive me. I have squandered some of my talents. Help me to be faithful from this point on. Can the Lord still then help you recover what the locust has eaten and redeem and change things? Jesus said, look,

0: the media ministry, duplication of DVDs, and some of you have electronic gifts, or some of you might have gifts in carpentry. We're periodically doing odd jobs. Everybody has something they could do, and commit to God, and He will bless you and multiply those gifts. You may have heard me share the story one time about this man years ago in Nevada. He was crossing the West and he needed to catch a stagecoach, and he was in the stagecoach office and he saw the price for the tickets. They had $20 first class seat, $15 second class seat, $5 third class seat. And right when he was reading that, the stagecoach pulled up and he looked and he saw everybody climbed out of the same place on the stagecoach. He said, look, they're all riding in the same spot. I don't know why in the world a person would pay for a first-class seat. I'm no dummy. I can buy one of the third-class seats. They all get there. He thought he was pretty smart, and they rode along. He was sitting right next to this lady dressed up, and she had paid first-class fare, and he was sitting across from somebody else, and they had paid second-class fare, and there were several other people sitting there, and he thought, well, these guys aren't very smart because I only paid $5. And pretty soon it started to rain. And then the horses started struggling up a hill, and the stagecoach rider stopped, said, okay. He said to all of the second-class passengers, if you can get out and walk, first-class passengers remain seated, third-class passengers, if you get out and push. One of the challenges with most churches is we have too many first-class passengers. They kind of sit. You know, usually it is 20% of the people in any church that do 80% of the work. A lot of folks just sit while everyone else pushes, or they walk alongside. I think this would be a great time for us at the beginning of the year to commit our talents to the Lord and say, Lord, what in the world would happen to a church where everybody used their gifts to get involved in sharing the good news and using their gifts for building up of the body? Wouldn't that be wonderful? Well, the Lord has blessed us all, and he'll multiply whatever gifts you have if you commit what you do have to him. We don't need to look back at the wasted time and means and gifts, but let's look forward and say, Lord, I'm yours. I want to use my gifts for you. Is that your prayer?
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3: I'd have to say that I had a wonderful childhood growing up. I went to a private school up until the 7th grade, till junior high. I believe it was at that point in junior high that my life began to change. Going from a Christian education into a public school was a big difference. There was a lot of secular influence, peer pressure. And for me, it was the music. I started listening to heavy metal music. Every concert that would come to town, I was there. It had a profound effect on me. I started using marijuana probably at the age of 14. I started drinking, using a lot of cocaine, and that led to methamphetamine, and that completely changed my life. I dropped out of high school my sophomore year and went to work. I would get off of work and we'd go into the bar until 2 o'clock in the morning. I'd get back up at 5 and I'd go back at it again 6-7 days a week. At the age of 20, I lost my dad to a heart attack. I didn't know how to handle the loss, so I tried to mask my pain with alcohol and drugs. Got 3 DUIs in 1 year, was arrested. they gave me

0: a year in the county jail. And the moment I got out, I went back to doing the same thing, hanging with the same people, the same crowd. I was involved in a hit-and-run motorcycle accident, and I was charged with a felony DUI. Even though at the time of the accident I was not under the influence, I still had methamphetamine in my system. At my sentencing date, I left the courtroom and I didn't come back. And that left me with a felony warrant, and I had fallen asleep at a park, and I woke up to a park ranger knocking on my window. I knew I was wanted, and I knew that I was not gonna just turn myself in. I turned to him and I made the comment, "Not today." And I took off. I led 5 different agencies on about a 35-minute chase. And I realized at the point that I wasn't gonna get away and that this was gonna end up either me killing somebody or myself. And so I made a decision to pull over. At that point, everything that I had, I lost. I was sentenced to 2 years in state prison. And it was there that God got a hold of me. And it was through Amazing Facts Ministries. I remember listening on my radio to Pastor Doug Batchelor. I wanted to get to know the Bible. I wanted to know God. And so my aunt, Marilyn, sent me the Amazing Facts study guides. And it was there that my relationship with Christ began. I had called home and I knew my mother wasn't doing well, but I didn't realize that she had cancer. She had about a 30% chance of making it through her surgery. She had told the doctors that she was not going to have chemo and she was not going to have radiation, that if her God was going to save her, then he would save her. I remember hanging up the phone to what I thought was my last conversation with my mom. I turned around, I got down on my knees, and I prayed to God. And I said, "God, if you're there, please save my mother. Wherever you lead me in life, whatever you want me to do, I am yours." And I had a feeling of such peace that I knew that my mother was going to be okay and that my life was going to change. There are no words that I can adequately express to Amazing Facts and to Pastor Doug to say thank you to all those people who support the ministry. I am a product of your support. My life has changed because of this ministry. And I thank you from the bottom of my heart.
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1: With SRN News, I'm Bob Agnew in Washington. A tenuous month-old ceasefire appears to be holding in the Iran war as diplomacy continues, and Iran reviews the latest U.S. proposal. Bahrain hosts the U.S. Navy's regional headquarters and says it arrested dozens of people that it alleged were linked to Iran's Revolutionary Guard. Washington, D.C. today awaiting an Iranian response to the latest proposal. Health officials in several countries try to contact tracing as a method of tracking down people who may have been impacted by the hantavirus outbreak on that cruise ship now on its way to Spain. At a news conference, Dr. Michael Wadman, chair of the emergency medicine at the University of Nebraska Medical Center, says a group of Americans coming from that ship are headed to their special unit in Omaha.
2: We have protocols in the quarantine unit that provide for safe care of these persons, including just all the activities of daily living so that they can, have a comfortable stay, but also have it in an area that's protected and limits the spread of the pathogen.
1: Health officials stress that the hantavirus is not easily spread from person to person, making an epidemic unlikely. The State Department is now reviewing security at its consulates in Mexico amid escalating violence in border cities.
3: The review, focused heavily on Ciudad Juarez, one of the world's most dangerous cities, aims to better protect staff and visitors following the killing of individuals connected to the consulate. The move, which comes amid tense relations between Mexico and the U.S., and officials say it could result in the closure of some diplomatic offices. More than 4,000 deaths have been reported there since 2009, mostly linked to drug cartels. Officials say the move will help ensure vital services, including visa processing, continue safely. John Scott reporting.
1: This is SRN News. Some countries are conducting a war on churches, correspondent Michael Harrington reports.
4: According to a new report from Global Christian Relief, the government of Rwanda is shutting down churches at a greater rate than any other nation on earth. About 7,700 of them have been closed over the past 2 years as the Rwandan government seeks greater restrictions on freedom of religion. Number two on the GCR list is Mozambique, where Muslim radicals are launching hundreds of attacks on churches each year. Michael Harrington reporting.
1: The Public Religion Research Institute has released a new snapshot of America's LGBT population. It finds people who identify as lesbian, gay, bisexual, or transgender make up about 10% of the U.S. population. That's the highest percentage ever recorded in this country since the question first started being asked. Of that group, young adults aged 18 to 29 are the most likely to identify themselves as LGBT. This is SRN News. Well, it's that time of year now that winter has come and gone and left a lot of difficulties in its wake as far as your property and your yard, inside and out. It's spring cleaning time, but Keith Peters reports it's not just for homes.
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6: I do not believe that advanced math is easy. I know some people love it, but it always seemed like a foreign language to me. Now, as complex as the Bible can sometimes seem, there's plenty in it that can be readily understood, and there's a key that makes it easier to comprehend. In John 7:17, Jesus said, "If any man will do his will, he shall know of the doctrine." Interesting, isn't it? Our understanding of God's Word has everything to do with our attitude. If we bring a surrendered, obedient heart to the Bible, God says we'll know what is of Him and what is not. If you choose to do God's will, you'll get it when the Bible says we're to trust and obey. A hard heart is more likely to find the Bible difficult to understand. Open your heart to God, and His Word will come alive. 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
3: Our lesson today is dealing with the subject of deadly delusions. And I know that may seem a little macabre, but it's really good news, and it's something we need to understand from the book of prophecy. You'll see why a little better in a few minutes. We have a special study guide that goes along with this. It's self-explanatory. Are the dead really dead? And there's a lot of confusion regarding this subject, even among Christians. But what does the Bible teach about death? You know, there's more confusion on this subject than almost any other subject in the Christian church. How many of you have visited a church cemetery? Have you ever walked through a cemetery, not because you're there for a funeral, and just read some of the tombstones? It's quite an education. Solomon said, better to go to the